know what the consequences are going to be. And yes, God restored David, but the reality is, if you study David's life, yes, he never fell again. He never chose that again. But if you follow his life from that point on, his life was never the same. There were these consequences. Yes, he was forgiven. Yes, God worked with him and God blessed him with forgiveness, but there were consequences. His life was never the same. That's why we should always stop and think through things before we make a deliberate or willful decision to choose whatever it is that we are about to choose. Because there's always consequences. And yes, it may seem appealing or appetizing or exciting or whatever it is. And that's what the enemy does. He wants us to believe that sin is exciting, that it's pleasurable. And he uses all these things to make it appear as if it really is exciting. It's like people who are, you know, they have fentanyl dangled in front of them. Man, just do some fentanyl. Ah, you're going to feel so good, man. You're going to feel as high as a kite. This will be the best that you have ever felt. You'll be like, wow, dude, woo, life is good. Still a little fentanyl. And the enemy, he packages it in such a way that it appears as if a person takes it, that, man, they're going to be just like on cloud nine. But we know the reality of it. We know that it's destroying lives. We know that it's destroying families. And we know that people are overdosing and dying on fentanyl more than ever before. And people are on the streets and they have become like, you may have some family members. I'm not saying this in a bad way, but it's as if they become zombies out there. But it started with a hit. And the enemy always has a way of packaging sin that looks appealing. But always remember that he's come to steal, kill, and destroy. And there's always something more. And that's why we have to be on guard to these kinds of things. And I believe back to our passage that the Christians in the first century were thinking about leaving Christianity. They were thinking about leaving Jesus and going back to Judaism. Because after all, they were being persecuted. And going through persecution, I don't know what persecution is like. I know we have brothers and sisters in Christ who are going through persecution right now in Pakistan, Afghanistan, China, Russia. Christians are fleeing Ukraine right now. They're going through persecution because of war. And in so many other places, I don't know what that kind of persecution is like. But in relation to what was going on in the first century, the persecution was hard. It was heavy. They were being killed for their faith in Christ. And to avoid the persecution, I believe that there were those first century believers who were thinking on going back to Judaism, going back to the old way, to the old sacrifices that were being done. And the writer of Hebrews comes along and he reminds them, don't go back. It's a call not to fall. Don't fall back into your old ways. And normally when a person falls away from Jesus, like David, King David, it's normally a slow fade. Normally, people don't decide just to wake up one morning and say, you know what, I'm up this morning, I'm leaving Jesus. David was already weak in the flesh. There were already some things happening in his life. Number one, he chose not to go out to battle, and he knew he was supposed to. There were already these things taking place, and that's normally what happens. It happens over a period of time. A believer stops praying. Prayer is not that important anymore. They stop reading the Bible. Reading the Bible is not that important anymore. They stop hanging out with other believers in Christ, and they stop going to church. They have these things taking place in their lives. They stop drawing near to God. They stop holding on to the hope of Jesus. They start wavering, and they start forsaking the assembling together with other believers. And so these things creep in. Their faith begins to fade. They begin to waver, and they begin to forget the promises of God. They stop going to church, and before they know it, they've drifted out into the sea of oblivion. And they're miserable, and they realize that the things that they're doing aren't satisfying. And then on the other side
of the spectrum on the other side of the

years and so on that never were truly born again. I went through a school of ministry years ago in 97, 98, and we had to do a one-month mission trip at the end of the school of ministry. And so on our trip, on our one-month mission trip, there was this guy that made it through the entire school of ministry, church history, apologetics, New Testament, Old Testament, all these different things. He made it through all the tests. He passed the school of ministry. And now he's on the mission field, and now he's weeping and crying like a baby. Come to find out, he made it through all that and had never been born again. But yet he had every single one of us, including the entire staff, all the teachers, fooled. Everybody thought, including me, we all thought that he was born again, but he wasn't, until he was broken on that mission field and he cried out and he said, I haven't been born again. You wonder how that could happen, but it does. When it comes to those who are born again, unfortunately, there are those who do fall away from the Lord, and the Lord gently, out of his goodness, calls them to come back because he loves them. And so if you are a true believer and you've walked away from the Lord, you will know it. You will know it because on the inside you will be miserable. You won't be satisfied with the drinking and the drugging and the sex and all that. Yeah, it may be pleasurable at the moment, but on the inside you're like, you're miserable and you know it. And not only do you know it, not only will you be miserable, but because God loves you, guess what God's going to do? Turn to Hebrews chapter 12. Let's find out what the Lord will do to you. You're thinking, oh no. Hebrews chapter 12. If you are truly born again, and if you aren't truly doing what you know you're supposed to be doing, here's what will happen. Hebrews 12 verse 5. And you have forgotten the exhortation which speaks to you as sons. My son or daughter, do not despise the chastening of the Lord, nor be discouraged when you are rebuked by him. For whom the Lord loves, he chastens and scourges every son whom he receives. So if you truly are a believer, guess what the Lord's going to do? Because he loves you, he's going to take you, as it used to be said in my days, to the old woodshed. And he's going to spank you. He's going to get out the spiritual paddle and he's going to spank you because he loves you. Verse 7, if you endure chastening, God deals with you as with sons or daughters. For what son is there whom a father does not chasten? But if you are without chastening or spanking, of which all have become partakers, then you are illegitimate and not sons. So if you are without chastening, then you are illegitimate. In other words, you aren't a legit son or daughter. You haven't been born again. You're illegitimate. It's like my mom or my dad. They didn't go next door and spank the kid next door. That wasn't their child. They would have got, you know, arrested for that kind of stuff. But they did spank me because I was a legitimate child. And I had to have that foolishness driven out of me. Oh, and was I a foolish little child? I was always getting myself into trouble. I was always up to something. I don't have time to share the stories like I did at first service, but I shared several different stories. But I remember one time, I had a friend named Albert, and we were kids, probably fourth grade, and we would go to this grocery store called King Supers in Denver, and we knew that they gave free cookies, or I knew they gave free cookies. And so we'd ride our bikes, our BMX bikes, and we'd park our bikes in the front. That's when you could do that without locks. And we'd go to the back to the bakery. We'd pick whatever cookie we wanted, chocolate chip or peanut butter or whatever it was. And then we had, you know, this nice little wrapped cookie, and we'd go out and we'd eat it and we were all happy. But one day I told my friend Albert, I said, hey, they give free donuts at King Supers. So he's like, whoa, let's go. So here we are pedaling to King Supers and park our bikes, go into the bakery, and we're looking at all the donuts. And I think I probably picked my favorite Boston cream, chocolate Boston cream donut. And he picked whatever he wanted, his favorite. So I said, let's go out. But I knew it was stealing. I knew it was wrong. And so here we are, you know, he's thinking the donuts

0: are free. I knew that they weren't. Here we are walking out, and we're getting ready to go out the door, and we're stopped. We're like, hey, what are you guys doing? You're stealing these donuts. Did you pay for these donuts? No, we thought they were free. No, you're stealing these donuts. Stay right here. So what they did is they called the cops on us. The cop came, loaded our bikes in his trunk, and took us down to Jive Hall, or Juvenile Hall. And of course, didn't lock us up or anything, but they took us down, and they called our parents, and his dad showed up before my dad. He was crying, just, you know, bawling. I wasn't crying. I was a whole different type of guy, kid. And so my dad, he finally showed up when he wanted to show up. And he just looked at me, loaded my bike in the car, didn't say a single word to me. Drove all the way home. It was probably the longest drive that I remember without a single word. We got home, he goes, no words. Went into the room without a word. That to me taught me not to steal donuts anymore, because I knew that it wasn't right. I knew that it was wrong. And I remember another story when I was a kid. Me and my friend in the fourth grade were smoking cigarettes in our apartment. My parents weren't home. I don't know where we got the Pall Malls from or whatever they were, the Marlboros. And we were smoking, and then we heard them come in, so we ran to the bathroom, flushed the cigarettes down the toilet, and came out. Of course, you could smell the smoke in the apartment. And my dad were to me, were you smoking? I'm like, no, Dad. Don't lie to me. Were you smoking? I'm like, no. He said, don't lie to me. So he went into the bathroom, opened the toilet, and saw some ashes in there. He said, stay right here. I'll be back. Do not leave the apartment. I'll be back. So I'm like thinking, I wonder what's going to happen. So anyways, he comes back, puts a chair, sit down in this chair, pulls out a cigar, a cherry cigar. He lights it. He says, sit right here. You're going to smoke this cigar. Now, in this day and age, you might have called the cops on your parents for abuse. In my day and age, I wouldn't even think twice about that because I'd be dead. So he goes, you're going to smoke this in front of me. So I smoked it, and I got sicker than a dog. I was throwing up. I was nauseous. I was dizzy. But guess what? Now, I'm not encouraging you parents to do that. Don't think I'm trying to give you counsel on this. Because some people might think, ooh, Pastor Ray said I should make my kids smoke a cigar. I'm not telling you to do that. Sometimes people think things that they shouldn't be thinking. I'm just sharing a story with you. And the reality is that I never smoked cigarettes after that, because I learned that it wasn't right. Notice verse 9. Furthermore, we have had human fathers who corrected us, and we paid them respect. We paid them respect. Shall we not much more readily in subjection to the Father of spirits and live? For they indeed for a few days chastened us as seemed best to them, but he for our profit, that we may be partakers of his holiness. Now, no spanking, chastening seems to be joyful for the present, but painful. Nevertheless, afterward, it yields the peaceable fruit of righteousness to those who have been trained by it. So the Lord will chastise us with a purpose in mind, and that's to make us holy, and that's so that we would have within us the peaceable fruit of righteousness. Because God loves his children, he's not going to allow us to go too far. He's going to chastise us so that he can bring us back, just like a parent will chastise his son or his daughter because he loves him or her. He's not going to allow them to do whatever they want, whenever they want, however they want, because they just feel like doing it. Love says, no, I have to chastise you. I have to spank you because this is the correct thing to do because I love you. And I know this is going to train you. I know this is going to teach you. I know this is going to discipline you. And I know because of it, you are going to become better for it. And so God will chastise those who truly belong to him. So a call not to fall. And then finally, a call to endure, a call to endure. Verse 32. But recall the former days in which, After you were illuminated, you endured a great struggle with sufferings, partly while you were made a spectacle, both by reproaches and tribulations, and partly while you became companions of those who were so treated. For you had compassion on me in my chains, and joyfully accepted the plundering of your goods, knowing that you have a better and enduring possession for yourselves in heaven. Therefore, do not cast away your confidence, which has great reward. For you have need of endurance, so that after you have done the will of God, you may receive the promise. For yet a little while, and he who is coming will come and will not tarry. Now the just shall live by faith. But if anyone draws back, my soul has no pleasure in him. But notice this. I think this is key. But we are not of those who draw back to destruction, but of those who believe to the saving of the soul. A call to endure. In these battles that we are in, and in the battles that they were in, notice it says in verse 32, but recall the former days in which after you were illuminated, you endured a great struggle with sufferings. In verse 33, you were made a spectacle and you became companions of those who were treated. Verse 34, you had compassion on me in my chains and you joyfully accepted the plundering of your goods, knowing that you have a better and an enduring possession for yourself in heaven. A call to endure. They needed endurance because they were in a great struggle. And how were they able to joyfully walk through the struggles? They understood that they had a better and a greater possession in heaven. As Jesus said, store up your treasure in heaven where thieves can't come in and take them from you. Paul said, there is laid up for me, finally, there is laid up for me the crown of righteousness, which the Lord, the righteous judge, will give to me on that day. They realized, you know what? Even though these things are happening and things are being taken away from me, I have this ability to endure because I have an enduring possession that's awaiting me in heaven. And he reminds them in verse 35, do not cast away your confidence, which has great reward. Don't give up your confidence. Don't give up your hope. Don't cast it away. Don't give up. Don't quit. It could be easy, but don't cast away your confidence. Your confidence is found in Christ and in Christ alone. And he says in verse 36, for you have need of endurance. You have need of endurance. You have need of perseverance. And you and I all have need of endurance. You and I all have need of perseverance. We need the endurance of Christ so that we can finish our race, so that we can make it to the finish line. And without the endurance of the Lord, we can't do it. We need his endurance. And he realized, you have need of endurance. And I believe that there are some of you today who have need of endurance. You feel like giving up. You've been growing weary and tired in doing good. The battles and the struggles over the last 2 years, the heartache and the lives lost and all these issues that we've been faced with have just hit you. And you're like, why go on? I might as well quit. I might as well check out. Don't check out. Don't give up. Don't quit. Call on God and call on someone around you. Don't quit. God doesn't give us a way out. He's the giver and he's the taker of life. We don't have the right to do that. We have need of endurance. Endurance is the characteristic of a man or a woman who is not swerved from his loyalty and his faith, even in the greatest of trials and sufferings. We have need of endurance. How is endurance built? A lot of times through trials. My brother, encountered all joy when you fall into various trials, knowing that the testing of your faith produces endurance. God uses trials to build endurance, perseverance, because God wants us to finish the race. He wants us to come to the finish line with our arms lifted high, yelling out, we made it, we finished, we completed our race. But we need endurance along the way, because we get hit from every direction and we have need of endurance. Not only do we need endurance, perseverance, but let's also keep these things in mind. And I wrap it up with these things. Let's keep our eyes on the coming of Jesus. Verse 37, for yet a little while, and he who is coming will come and will not tarry. Let's keep our eyes on Jesus. Jesus is going to come again. Every eye will see him. He's coming again. He said it. The prophet said it. Jesus said it over and over again. Jesus Christ is coming again. Let's look to the skies from where our redemption comes from. Let's look to Jesus. We need endurance. God will give us endurance and perseverance. But another thing that will keep us moving forward and going forward is knowing that Jesus Christ is coming again. And then another thing, live by faith. Live by faith. Verse 38. Now the just shall live by faith. But if anyone draws back, my soul has no pleasure in him. So live by faith. We're getting ready to come into that chapter of faith, Hebrews chapter 11. It's going to teach us more how to live by faith. The just shall live by faith. Faith comes by hearing, and hearing by the word of God. We walk by faith and not by sight. We walk by faith and not by sight. Most people live with the mindset of believing is seeing. For us, seeing is believing, or the opposite. Believing is seeing. Believing is seen. The other is seen is believing. We walk by faith and not by sight. It's a good thing I have my wife in the front row to remind me, you just said it wrong. And I love how he says, she's so good. But we are not of those who draw back to perdition, but of those who believe to the saving of the soul. In other words, but we are not quitters who lose out. Oh no. We'll stay with it and survive. Trusting all the way. A call not to fall and a call to endurance.
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2: 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Coming up next, we will hear from the International Fellowship of Christians and Jews on Bless Israel. And then I will be back with some more praise and worship starting at 7 o'clock. 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
6: Jonah, you know the story. He was a guy who was called to go and share a message of hope with the people of Nineveh, and he didn't want to do it. He ran in the opposite direction because Jonah was a racist. You know, our country is divided tonight. There's a tension in the air. And I want to say for the follower of Jesus Christ, there is no place for racial bigotry or racism or prejudice of any kind. There is no race that's superior to another race. We're all part of the human race, and we're all part of a sinful race, and we all need God. God loves sinners. God loves people who mess up, and God was going to give him a second chance. But here's the cool thing. When you become a Christian, those barriers come down. Racial barriers come down, and we become a new family in Jesus Christ. And that's shown by all the folks that are here in this stadium. Here's our answer to the racial tension of America. Look around. We're the family of God. We're the same blood. Listen, our God has a big eraser, and he wants to use it in your life so you can have a fresh start, because there's no sin that's too big for God to forgive.
5: 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Already know God? 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
8: 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Whom shall I fear? The Lord is the strength of my life. Of whom shall I be afraid?" You found KLYT, The Light.
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9: The rockets here are personal to everyone. 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This is a reality that we're living in now. And it's all being directed here in this tiny country of Israel, because it's the apple of God's eye.
10: Welcome to a special emergency Bless Israel program presented by the International Fellowship of Christians and Jews. I'm your host, Dave Drewy, along with my co-host, Kay Long. 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
7: The situation is heartbreaking. We've seen a global surge in anti-Semitic attacks. The fear and trauma of this hatred toward God's people is spreading. 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
10: Well, let's begin our special emergency war crisis program with an update on the situation in Israel with President and Global CEO of the Fellowship, Yael Eckstein.
9: Shalom from here in Israel. I'm Yael Eckstein, and as I'm recording this message today in Israel, sirens are sounding and rockets are falling into Israeli neighborhoods. A piece of shrapnel landed in the roof right down the street from me, a girl from my daughter's class. They were in the bomb shelter, so thank God their lives were saved. When Iran's rockets and drones first hit Israel at the start of this war, my husband and I scrambled to round up our children, and we were able to get them safely in our bomb shelter. Thank God. But not everyone in Israel is so blessed. Many people don't have access to bomb shelters that are close by. The elderly and the handicapped especially, they can't make it to a shelter in less than the 2 minutes that passes between the first warning siren and the moment the missile strikes. In spite of Iran's greatly diminished ability to carry out its threats against the Jewish people, cities deep inside of Israel, like Tel Aviv and Jerusalem and Haifa, they're still being hit. Many innocent people have been injured and killed, and the entire Holy Land is on alert. You may not realize that nearly 20% of Israel lives in poverty. They are the most vulnerable. They are the orphan children, the elderly widows, the Holocaust survivors, the people who have already experienced terror up close. Many of these people have to shelter in place for an extended period of time, which means that quickly they run out of essential supplies, including food. And that's why the fellowship began preparing for a war crisis like this weeks ago. And it's why we're rushing into action now. Our amazing fellowship volunteers throughout Israel are rushing emergency survival food boxes to elderly Jews who cannot leave their homes and to families who left everything behind for the safety of public bomb shelters. The fellowship is also delivering portable bomb shelters to communities that need them, including some bomb shelters that are equipped with heavy steel doors that provide maximum protection against missile strikes. But we need your help to do this. There are Holocaust survivors and elderly Jews in Israel whose caretakers haven't been able to get to them because of the war. They're running out of food. And we can't help them without you, our Christian radio friends. 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The people of Israel need to know that we are not alone in this fight for our survival. 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I personally take so much comfort in the Bible's promise that says, Hine lo yanum velo yishan shomer Yisrael. The guardian of Israel will neither slumber nor sleep. 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The danger is real, but so is your opportunity to help save lives. 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
10: As war continues in Israel, families are facing fear, uncertainty, and deep hardship. 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
11: 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My name is Michelle Bachman, board member, coming to you with an emergency message from the International Fellowship of Christians and Jews. You're all aware of the intense situation happening right now in the Middle East, but particularly the impact on the Jewish people in Israel. 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
12: We're living in crisis times where the United States of America, together with Israel, is doing its best to diminish, if not utterly destroy, Iran's capacity to destroy the United States and Israel. Quite naturally, in most good people, you're thinking, I want this to end. I want the violence to be over. I'm tired of seeing the suffering and the brokenness and the chaos. One of the reasons you feel that way is because of your faith. I want to live for God. I want to wake up in the morning and celebrate the sunrise. I want to see my children. I want to help people. I want to pray for those who are hurting. I want to read the scriptures. I want to live a life that matters. I want to live for God. Well, that's radically different than your enemy. We now have, according to our own government, sleeper cells in the United States, shadow soldiers. Terrorists who were deployed by terrorist organizations, jihadists, to come through our own borders, find some space in the United States, and at a moment of demonic synchronization, they will get the order to come out and to destroy. Now, they didn't come to America to live. They came here not even to kill. They came here to die in their killing. It's very difficult to sit down across a table and negotiate peace with people whose primary objective is to die. Now, let me tell you something. This extraordinary ministry, this organization of the International Fellowship of Christians and Jews, the primary objective more than four decades ago is to help Jews who are struggling, hurting. As a Christian, as a pastor, I'm so grateful. But 15 years ago, my wife and I began giving to this International Fellowship of Christians and Jews, fully aware and grateful that the primary objective of this organization is to help Jews. Not exclusively, but primarily. When I say not exclusively, what do I mean? Well, I, as a Christian, I, as a pastor, not long ago stood in Syria. I was there for your International Fellowship of Christians and Jews. Yael asked me to go. Why was I there? To help Jews? No. We were there taking food. We were there taking medical supplies to Christians. We were taking supplies, life-saving medical supplies, food supplies, to Christians. And so I want you to know that what you do for this ministry allows this ministry to do much for many. And I thank you. Almighty God, bless the people who are listening. Let them know how very much you love them. Grant wisdom, O Lord, to men and women who lead in Israel and the United States, having to deal with people who want to die against those of us who want to live. And for all of this, we give you praise. Amen.
10: Right now in Israel, the reality of war is touching everyday life. families are rushing to bomb shelters. 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You are a living testimony that God's children of Israel are never alone, even in their darkest times.
7: Today, the reality for millions of Jews in Israel and around the world is daily hardship and persecution. 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
7: Will you join us to help suffering Jews in need? 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
9: It has been a really difficult few weeks. Every city has known that fear of the sirens that are sounding, the air raid sirens that are wailing outside, and the phone that's beeping telling you there's 60 seconds until a rocket falls in your town. And the people who I see are hurting the most are the elderly and the poor. I recently went to go deliver a meal to an elderly Holocaust survivor. She's 94 years old. She lives alone, and she escaped Ukraine. Her family was all killed in the Holocaust, and she made it to Israel. But now she's 94 years old and completely alone. And the fellowship heard that she was alone and didn't have food. Her caretaker couldn't come to help her during the war because the caretaker was scared to travel to her house. And so I went to go bring her meals, and she was crying. She said, "You're the first person to visit me. You're the first person to give me a hug. Thank you." And I opened her pantry, and it was completely empty. And I put prepared meals in her fridge, and I put a month worth of supplies of dry goods in her pantry. And right as I was unpacking the food, the siren went off. And she started pushing me out of her door, said, "Go, go, go, you find safety, because I can't go to the shelter. I'm too weak." And I looked at her and I said, "I'm not going without you." And slowly, slowly, I held her in my arms and we walked to the shelter. Will she have food? Will we be able to come back again with more meals when she finishes these meals that are in her fridge, when she finishes the food box that we already brought her? The rockets here are personal to everyone. I see over my home rockets falling almost every single day. We're already used to it, but you never get used to it. You hear the siren, you know the rockets are coming, and you run as fast as you can to the bomb shelter. This is a reality that we're living in now. We know in Israel that God is with us. We know that we are 7.5 million Jews here in Israel, surrounded by 300 million enemies. And we know that the world hates us, that anti-Semitism is rising, that this baseless hatred against Israel, this biblical baseless hatred that we saw in Amalek in the scriptures, that we saw in wicked Haman in the scriptures, that we saw in the Nazis, it's returning today. And it's all being directed here in this tiny country of Israel because it's the apple of God's eye. Nobody in the world should have to live like this. This is a time where we remember God's deliverance, his faithfulness and freedom, the times he rescued his people of Israel. Yet today, right here in this holy land, Israel's under attack from Iran. I feel your prayers. And it's our dear Christian radio friends like you that can be the difference for an elderly Jewish person in Israel or them going hungry. It's our Christian radio friends like you who can provide an emergency food box to young children who have been hit by war. We are here at the fellowship. We're on the ground throughout Israel. We're ready to deliver that aid. But we can't do this without the help of our Christian friends.
14: At the International Fellowship of Christians and Jews, we will not let evil win. We will spread the light of God wherever we go. Faithful fellowship friends like you, who continue to stand with the Jewish people, are a source of hope and strength for God's people in these dark times. Unprovoked attacks across Europe, as well as violent assaults in major U.S. cities, and increased threats wherever Jewish people live, work, and travel, make the protection and care you provide even more important.
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16: Hey everybody, I'm Tony. 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And I truly believe that we are living in biblical times, and we're also in a time when good is called evil and evil is called good. 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We have so many rich blessings that we take for granted. 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
18: I'm Heath Kramer with Mission Network News. Nearly 400,000 children in Lebanon have been displaced since Hezbollah resumed firing on Israel March 2nd. They often take their cues from their parents on how to respond to the sounds and sights of war, says Pierre Hosny with Horizons International. He explains that many parents in his generation grew up during Lebanon's civil war. They visibly respond in fear to the sound of airstrikes. But Hosny didn't grow up in Lebanon during the civil war, and he doesn't carry those same scars. He says because of this, his kids,
19: they're aware of what's going on. They understand the seriousness of it, but at the same time, they are not showing signs of being traumatized or too fearful about it.
18: It's a gift from God that Hosni knows could easily be different. Please pray for children in Lebanon today.
19: Be praying for a spiritual renewal, for repentance, for connection with God, that God's healing would go out throughout the region.
18: And Christians in India's Manipur state need your prayer for wisdom as peacemakers. Today marks 3 years since ethnic violence erupted between the Hindu Meitei majority and the mainly Christian Kukizo tribal group. Dozens of people were killed and hundreds of homes and churches were destroyed in just a few days. Since then, Manipur has remained divided with ongoing unrest. John Podaty of Bibles for the World says,
20: this is something that we've been right in the thick of as we have a large mission base in the southern part of Manipur state.
18: Buffer zones between villages and even a year of tight control by the central government haven't brought lasting peace. Despite the long instability, though, Podaty says,
20: God is good and his people are extremely resilient.
18: He says southern Manipur is completely evangelized, so ask God to help believers spread the gospel and build true peace in a deeply complex conflict. Thanks for listening to Mission Network News, a service of One Way Ministries. 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Get it at missionnews.org. I'm Ruth Kramer.
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0: Mike and Tyler on KLYT, that is God Did It. Also, Yvette Luna before that and Make It Well from Mercy Me, starting off the 7 o'clock hour. Clouds will be breaking up tonight. Still a little bit of a chance of rain. Not much, though. Low of 52 tonight, I should say. Sunshine and high clouds early tomorrow. Then it will become mostly cloudy with breezy conditions in the afternoon. 76 for the high tomorrow. Tuesday, there is a chance of rain, and it will be cooler, only in the 60s. And then we'll have a gradual warm-up starting on Wednesday with highs in the 70s. And by the time we get to Friday, Saturday, and Sunday, nice sunny conditions with the highs in the 80s. So a great weekend coming up. Also coming up, some great music as well. We the Kingdom on the way. We'll hear from Caleb and John, also Cochran and Company, Need to Breathe, and so many more, including Austin French. Coming up next here on The Light.
1: Hi, I'm Todd Nettleton, and this is the Voice of the Martyrs Radio. When a man died in Chhattisgarh, India, his family buried him on their own property according to traditional tribal rites. But because three of his five sons are Christians, a mob of more than 500 villagers declared the burial an insult to their deities and attacked mourners with wooden sticks and slingshots. Several people were injured, and the family and other local Christians fled the village for weeks. The mob looted the family's property, burned their home, and vandalized the homes and churches of 15 other Christian families. Pray for this family as they return home and for Christians throughout Chhattisgarh who face growing hostility from religious extremists.
2: I will not let my brothers and sisters suffer in silence, nor will I let them serve alone. 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
3: 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They were often criticized by other Christians for not preaching the gospel enough. 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If Christians will follow Jesus' example, we will do both as he did. 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

0: called To Be the Church. We don't go to church. 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

0: Heart Bleeds, that is John Mark McMillan on KLYT, and Jesus Can from Austin French right before that. You're invited to Citizen Church's 60-plus mentorship gathering. That's coming up on Sunday, June 20th, so mark your calendar. It's a little in advance. It's between 11 a.m. and 2 p.m. The reason we're especially looking at this is because space is limited, so if you're really interested in this event, you'll want to get going on it rather soon. Now, it's taking place at North Domingo Baca Park in Albuquerque. That's on Corona Street in Wyoming. You're invited to join them for a special 60-plus gathering where generations come together to share life, stories, and wisdom. Lots of food, activities, and a great afternoon is planned for everyone together. It's a free event, but as I mentioned, registration is required and space is limited. And if you would like more information, go to this website, citizenchurch.churchcenter.com. 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
3: Hi, I'm Johnny Erickson Tata. And today, if you feel unloved or alone, if you feel God is far off, I want you to remember something J.I. Packer once said. He wrote, "What matters supremely is not the fact that I know God, but the larger fact, which underlies it, the fact that He knows me." Isaiah chapter 49 says that I am graven on the palms of His hands. I am never out of His mind. There is no moment when His eye is off me or His attention distracted from me, and no moment when His care falters. There is unspeakable comfort. The sort of comfort that energizes you in knowing that God is constantly taking knowledge of me in love and watching over me for my good. That's a wonderful quote by J.I. Packer. And so, friend, remember God can never be disillusioned with you in the way you might be disillusioned with yourself. For He knows you and loves you no matter what.
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0: Max Lucado said,
1: "Faith is not belief that God will do what you want. Faith is the belief that God will do what is right."
0: We'll help you strengthen your faith, which will also encourage everyone around you.
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0: God does indeed work in mysterious ways, sometimes even in parking lots. He can reach out to us. In fact, I have a story about a friend who was away from the Lord for a time. Now, this is going back a ways because do you remember Blockbuster? Well, he was on his way to return a video at Blockbuster, and all of a sudden the Lord sort of entered the car and said, "Hey, pull over. You've been running long enough." And he did, gave his life back to the Lord, and he's been walking with him ever since. God does indeed work in some mysterious ways. We heard "I Need You" from Jet Trouble before that. We also heard "When You Forgive Someone, You Set Yourself Free from Need to Breathe," and Peter Burton kicked off that set. My name is Rich, and coming up next, we've got more music on the way from Matty Mullins as we go the distance here on The Light.
1: I've got way too much baggage for God to want me. Not with my past.
2: Maybe that's what you're thinking. The damage is done, it's too late, you're beyond repair. Well, Billy Graham has a word of hope for you.
3: Saul of Tarsus was a hard nut to crack. He was murdering Christians. But God stopped him, saved him, and he became the great apostle. Augustine lived a wild life, and one day in a garden, God stopped him. And Augustine became one of the greatest theologians in the history of the world.
2: And that means it's not too late.
3: Any man too hard for God? No. No, there's no one too hard for God to save, and that includes you.
2: God will take you in if you will let him. 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We're the Billy Graham Evangelistic Association.
4: I have a friend who just acquired a puppy. Puppy's name is Luna. Luna is wonderful, but she's little and learning. Sometimes Luna has an accident and my friend has to clean it up. And Luna hasn't learned yet that she's not supposed to chew on my friend's shoes and her furniture. But my friend has been patient because she knows that Luna is learning and is going to get better. God's like that with us. He knows that there's a process going on. It's called sanctification. We're going to get better, and we can't help it. What God starts, he completes, and its beginning is the promise of the completion. So stop worrying about it, okay? I'm Steve Brown. You think about that. Share what you just heard with a friend. Go to youthinkaboutthat.com.
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0: His grace is paving broken roads. He loves us more than we can know. Till he comes back or we go home, I'm not, you're not, he's not finished. That's Caleb and John on KLYT and Go the Distance from Maddie Mullins before that. A programming note that coming up tonight at midnight, we're back into our overnight teaching ministry, starting off at 12 midnight with Running to Win with Erwin Lutzer, former pastor at Moody Church in Chicago. 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At 1 o'clock, Raul Reese and Somebody Loves You and Pathway to Victory with Dr. Robert Jeffress at 1:30. Just some great Bible teachers coming up at midnight. And until then, Errol is coming up after 8 o'clock with more great praise and worship. So I hope you'll stay tuned for that. And I thank you so much for spending part of your Sunday afternoon and evening with me. My name is Rich, and I pray that you will be blessed this week. But even more, I pray that you will be a blessing and share the love of Jesus with those you come in contact with this week. Coming up next, we'll get back to some music, taking us up to the top of the hour. We'll start things off with Dan Bremnes with Fingerprints. That's coming up next as you listen to The Light and streaming worldwide at klyt.fm.
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2: 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It's the same for the Christian. Most failures in a Christian's life comes from a lack of daily maintenance and care for the driving force in their lives. They don't spend time in God's Word, or in prayer, or pursuing love and obedience to Jesus, and therefore fail. And even though our technicians can take care of all kind of automotive repairs, it's only you who can spend the time needed with God the Father in His Word and in prayer to correct and maintain your daily life. So let's get to it.
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3: Back to Genesis with Dr. John Morris, president of the Institute for Creation Research. Dr. Morris, the pterosaurs were flying reptiles, but were they good flyers or not?
4: Chris, it's hard to know because we've never seen one fly. We do see their skeletal remains, and some of them were absolutely huge. How could they have flown? A scientific study of some of their skulls has given us some clues. That portion of the brain which integrates input from the different sensory organs was large in the pterosaurs, much larger than in other creatures. This gives us the impression that the creature was a good flyer. Of course, evolutionists propose that all these functions and organs came about by natural selection. What could have given some non-flying creature this ability? A much better idea is that God created these huge creatures as a monument to His creative ability and imagination. Today, we just sit back and marvel. And it's been that way ever since, back in Genesis.
5: This is Chris O'Brien. Thanks for going back to Genesis.
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In our instant society, where everything seems fast and convenient, when we have to wait on God, we often feel like He's forgotten us. But even in depression, God is still good. In loss and disaster, God is still a good God. And even when He's silent, do we rediscover that God is still good? Only when we release our instant microwave expectations of God do we finally realize God is always a good God. A message from KLYT, The Light.

0: 88.3 FM KLYT. We are New Mexico's Light. Good evening. My name is Errol. Thank you so much for joining us on this beautiful Sunday evening, sharing the good news of Jesus Christ through the ministry of song. That's music from Bodie and Whisper and the Wind. Toby Mack with Heaven on His Mind. Heaven's on my mind as well. And kicking off the 8 o'clock hour was A Jesus Church and Carry Your Name. Stay with us. A lot of great music still to come your way with Megan Woods after this break, right here on The Light.
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8: Fishing in a cool stream or a mountain lake. 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

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And day by day they pour forth speech. God can speak to you through nature if you are listening. As someone once said, religion is a man sitting in church wishing he were fishing. Relationship is a man fishing and thinking about God. A message from KLYT, The Light.

0: 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Don't forget, we have a Facebook page that we'd love for you to be a part of. 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
1: Hey, it's Frank Reed, and here's this week's reminder that we are made to crave community. From author and speaker, Jack Eason.
2: Nature holds some great examples of being better together. Every winter, flocks of geese work together to achieve their common goal, reaching their destination. 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Collectively, they push forward, focused on the mission of arriving safely at the next stop on the journey. By flying in a V-shaped formation, the geese reduce the drag for those behind them. The lead goose points the way and keeps the destination in mind. These same principles are seen sometimes today in our relationships. As a mom, maybe you feel like all of your honking at the kids as the mother goose is going unnoticed, and maybe you're tired. But I want to encourage you. Your role is important, and you're exactly what your kids need.
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3: That's where we draw the line. 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In our culture today, for love and marriage, pretty much anything goes. But there's one exception. Nearly all Americans say adultery is wrong. This is so inconsistent. Where do people get the idea that divorce, same-sex relations, and premarital sex are all fine, but adultery crosses the line? See, in a secular worldview, there's no ultimate standard by which to condemn adultery except someone's opinion. But in a biblical worldview, adultery is wrong because God says it is. Just like divorce, same-sex relations, and premarital sex, adultery goes against God's design for marriage. We need to start with God's Word.
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0: 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Mosaic MSC in that music set with This Is How I Thank the Lord. Colton Dixon with The Love I Have for You. And Nightlife Worship with Song of the Redeemed. 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
5: God had called me to be a preacher. 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
6: Bringing a biblical worldview to all of life. I'm Pastor Rob Pacienza with Coral Ridge Ministries. The White House is preparing a new strategy to combat the drug crisis, and for the first time, it's putting faith at the center. That matters because addiction is not just a physical problem, it's a spiritual one. You can disrupt supply chains, you can increase enforcement, but lasting freedom requires true healing and transformed hearts. Scripture teaches that true freedom is found in Christ. He breaks even the strongest chains of bondage, chains that policy alone can never confront. That's why the church has always been on the front lines, walking with people through recovery, offering hope, accountability, and redemption. This is more than about stopping drugs. It's about restoring people. As Revelation promises, he is making all things new. And he does that by his grace, transforming hearts through the gospel of Jesus Christ. For more, visit crn.tv.
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0: well-known author and speaker told of a time that he wrote a song that earned him a big royalty check.
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0: But he felt the impression to simply donate it all to God. He had so many plans for it, but he followed God's lead. He said before that time, all he knew was financial lack. But after that, he never had a day of financial lack in his life. God always finds a way of blessing us when we give. A reminder of how God can work in your life
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1: This is John MacArthur with more Portraits of Grace. Holiness is a wonderful word. In Scripture, it's used of people or things consecrated to God's service. The Sabbath day, for example, was to be set aside from all the other days of the week. The Israelite priests were holy because they rendered special service to the Lord. Well, as Christians, we too are set apart to God. Holiness also speaks of moral excellence and purity. God is holy not only because He is set apart from His creation, but because He is pure and sinless. That's why He deserves your worship, reverence, and obedience. So let everything you do today honor the Holy One whom you serve. This is John MacArthur praying you are continuing to be portraits of grace.
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1: From Psalm 27:1, "The Lord is my light and my salvation. Whom shall I fear? The Lord is the strength of my life. Of whom shall I be afraid?" You found KLYT, The Light.

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0: 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Summer is just around the corner. Actually, it's just a few weeks away here in the New Mexico area. And we have vacation Bible schools that are happening throughout our city. And if your church is going to be putting together either a Bible summer camp or a vacation Bible school, well, let us know about it. 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We also, coming up on May 8th, will be God's Given Talent. We'll let you know more about that later in the broadcast, but that's coming up on May the 8th, and you want to be sure to check that one out. A lot of great music still to come, a lot of great talents from CC Winans right after this here on The Light.
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0: There's Blessing Ofer here on the light with Believe. As well, Lauren Dangle with Let It Be, Hallelujah. C3LA Music with Light of the World and CC Wine and starting off the music hour, music set rather, with That's My King. My name is Errol. Again, it's so good to be with you on this beautiful Sunday evening. Hope you had a wonderful day of fellowship with the saints of God, learning more of God's word and how it can strengthen your walk with Christ. Because we've got a lot of music and we also have our own ministry programming that starts at midnight with Running to Win. That's coming up with Erwin Lutzer at midnight right here on The Light. 88.3 on the FM dial and online. 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
1: From Deuteronomy 5:33, you shall walk in all the ways which the Lord your God has commanded you, that you may live, and that it may be well with you, and that you may prolong your days in the land which you shall possess. 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

0: 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And if you're just getting started in your music career, your God-given talent music career, there's a showcase happening with our friends at Hoffmantown Church, located at Harper and Ventura here in Albuquerque. They'll be showcasing the performances of God-given talent, season 8. It's free to attend, and it's on May the 8th, starting at 7 o'clock. It's a Christian talent event showcasing God's given talents from vocalists, musicians, Christian speakers, comedians, choruses, praise teams, skits, dramas, and a whole lot more. 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Chris Tomlin is coming up next here on The Light. No, I'm not getting tongue-tied. I'm just filled with excitement just being here with you on The Light. Chris Tomlin's up next right here on 88.3 FM.
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2: 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It's the same for the Christian. Most failures in a Christian's life comes from a lack of daily maintenance and care for the driving force in their lives. They don't spend time in God's Word or in prayer or pursuing love and obedience to Jesus, and therefore fail. And even though our technicians can take care of all kind of automotive repairs, it's only you who can spend the time needed with God the Father in His Word and in prayer to correct and maintain your daily life. So let's get to it.
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4: 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Or can the heavens give showers? Are you not He, O Lord our God? Therefore, we will wait for you. 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
1: 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Of whom shall I be afraid?" 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

0: New Mexico's Light, 88.3 KLYT. I mentioned earlier that we do have Erwin Lutzer coming up at midnight here on the Light with Running to Win, but we also have a lot of great ministry programmings happening throughout the week, Monday through Friday, as well as on the weekends. 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And at 1 o'clock in the morning, we also have Somebody Loves You. That's with Raul Ruiz. 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
1: This is Pastor Philip with your Minute of Truth. While the issue of unanswered prayer may be as a result of God trumping us, I would suggest it's more often as a result of our inaction or action. James 1, 6 to 8, James 4, 1 to 3 tells us that we won't receive and we shouldn't expect to receive an answer to prayer because of certain actions or certain inactions. A humble and honest spiritual accounting in the matter of unanswered prayer will repeatedly show that we are often to blame for the prayer not being answered. Prayer is not about getting our will done in heaven. It's about God getting his will done on earth. And when you and I don't pray to that end, we short circuit the power of prayer in our lives. Minute of Truth is a production of Know the Truth. 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

0: KLYT. Thank you so much for listening to The Light. There's music from Crowder and Somebody Prayed. And you know, for me, it reflects on my parent, my mom, my mother, my father and my mother both prayed for me to help me stay focused on God's will. But I want to let you know that next week, for those of you who aren't keeping up with the calendars, next week, next Sunday, is Mother's Day. That's right. It's coming up rather quickly. So Mother's Day is next week. And here in Albuquerque, the ABQ Biopark Zoo will be celebrating Mom in the wildest way with a heartwarming day dedicated to moms of every kind. You can enjoy live music throughout the zoo, interactive animal discovery stations, family-friendly activities, and visitors are also welcome to bring a picnic and relax on the grass at the biopark. Again, that's Mother's Day at the zoo, Albuquerque Biopark, next Sunday from 9 until 5 right here in Albuquerque. Stay with us, Elevation Rhythm, up next with I Was But God, KLYT.
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3: Back to Genesis with Dr. John Morris, president of the Institute for Creation Research. Dr. Morris, the pterosaurs were flying reptiles, but were they good flyers or not?
4: Chris, it's hard to know because we've never seen one fly. We do see their skeletal remains, and some of them were absolutely huge. How could they have flown? A scientific study of some of their skulls has given us some clues. That portion of the brain which integrates input from the different sensory organs was large in the pterosaurs, much larger than in other creatures. This gives us the impression that the creature was a good flyer. Of course, evolutionists propose that all these functions and organs came about by natural selection. What could have given some non-flying creature this ability? A much better idea is that God created these huge creatures as a monument to His creative ability and imagination. Today, we just sit back and marvel. And it's been that way ever since, back in Genesis.
5: This is Chris O'Brien. Thanks for going back to Genesis.
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0: 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We are messengers in that music set with Wholehearted, and again kicked off that set with Elevation Rhythm and I Was But God. More music still to come. My name is Errol, and it's so good to be with you on this beautiful, beautiful Sunday evening. Weather forecast for tomorrow in the Albuquerque area is expected to have highs right around the mid to upper 70s, but the clouds will still be lingering around, so just always have that little light jacket just in case. More music on the way right here on The Light.
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1: In the early part of the 20th century, a movement arose within Christianity that focused on humanitarian efforts to relieve suffering and meet the physical needs of people. They were often criticized by other Christians for not preaching the gospel enough. But the folks in that movement got one thing right, and that is that hurting people don't care how much you know until they know how much you care. If Christians will follow Jesus' example, we will do both as he did. We will meet people's needs, and then when the right time comes, we will tell them how much God really loves them. This is David Jeremiah encouraging you to get on the road to new life. 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
3: Hey, Dad.
4: It's good to see you.
3: I love you. So, this is your spot.
4: Yeah, I love this place.
3: Any new music?
4: Yeah. Well, I got one I'm really excited about.
3: Let's hear it.
4: Come on, no. We just got the foods here, got you the pancakes.
3: Come on.
4: All right, Dad, I love you. But if I let you hear something right now, you've got to chill. This can't be like the last time.
3: Patrick, I'm your father. I'll be good.

0: was that?
1: Woo! One more time.
0: No, not one more time. That was way worse.
2: One more time.
0: You know what? Fine.

good God. And even when he's silent, do we rediscover that God is still good? Only when we release our instant microwave expectations of God do we finally realize God is always a good God. A message from KLYT, The Light,

0: New Mexico's Light, KLYT, with Maverick City Music and Fear Is Not My Future. Praise God for that. Also, Pat Barrett with I've Got a Fire. And kicking off the 11 o'clock hour was Rend Collective and Your Name is Power. My name is Errol again. So good to be with you this evening on a Sunday evening. Taking you up until the midnight hour when we'll start our Word Ministry programming with Erwin Lutzer and Running to Win. That's kicking off at midnight right here on the Light 88.3 FM, KLYT.
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0: So the very first thing we should do is often the last thing we usually do, and that is pray.
2: 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When a man died in Chhattisgarh, India, his family buried him on their own property according to traditional tribal rites. But because three of his five sons are Christians, a mob of more than 500 villagers declared the burial an insult to their deities and attacked mourners with wooden sticks and slingshots. Several people were injured, and the family and other local Christians fled the village for weeks. The mob looted the family's property, burned their home, and vandalized the homes and churches of 15 other Christian families. Pray for this family as they return home and for Christians throughout Chhattisgarh who face growing hostility from religious extremists.
3: I will not let my brothers and sisters suffer in silence, nor will I let them serve alone. 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

0: New Mexico's Light, 88.3 KLYT, 88.3 on the FM dial. May is filled with so many great events, especially this week. Coming up on Tuesday, on May the 5th, Change Your Mind. That's with Dr. Frank Turek. It's a free event. Will be held at the Kiva Lecture Hall on the University of New Mexico campus, which is located off of Cornell and Central. Again, it's Tuesday, May the 5th, beginning at 5 o'clock. You can join Dr. Turek for an engaging evening at UNM. The topic is going to be, If God, Why Evil? It's a very thought-provoking talk on suffering, evil, and the case for a good God. It'll be live Q&A following the presentation. All ages are invited and are welcome to attend. Now, it is paid parking there on the university campus. The doors will open at starting at 4:30, and registration is required. So please go to our Action Center at klyt.fm and scroll down to the Action Center, and there you will see the program or the banner there that says Change My Mind, and that's, again, with Frank Turek, Dr. Frank Turek, on this coming Tuesday, the 5th of May, beginning at 5 o'clock.
1: 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From author and speaker, Jack Eason.
2: Nature holds some great examples of being better together. 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By flying in a V-shaped formation, the geese reduce the drag for those behind them. The lead goose points the way and keeps the destination in mind. These same principles are seen sometimes today in our relationships. As a mom, maybe you feel like all of your honking at the kids as the mother goose is going unnoticed, and maybe you're tired. But I want to encourage you. Your role is important, and you're exactly what your kids need.
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0: KLYT, Love on Fire, music from Jeremy Rydell, right here on The Light. Coming up this Thursday, May the 7th, it is National Day of Prayer. It's prayer for revival in our communities, our cities, and our nation, and our world. It's a family-friendly atmosphere. There'll be a kid zone, youth activities, food trucks. Worship leaders from around the city will be joining together. Messages from Edward Graham, who is the grandson of Billy Graham, and also the son of Franklin Graham, and West Point graduate with multiple deployments, retired Lieutenant Colonel. There's a whole lot going on here, so you definitely want to be part of this special event. It's the National Day of Prayer. It'll be at the Albuquerque Civic Plaza, Thursday, May the 7th, starting at 12 noon. For more information, check out the web browser at calvarynm.church. That's calvarynm.church. National Day of Prayer. And if you can't make it to the Civic Plaza here in Albuquerque, just take time at noon, wherever you are, on whatever timeline you're in, just take time out to just put our nation before God. And it doesn't have to just be on May the 7th. It can be tomorrow. It can be right this very minute. And it should be that we pray without ceasing for our nation, for our community, for our cities, and for our world.
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2: God had called me to be a preacher. Felt like God said, do what you do. 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
1: 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That's 505.church.
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2: A well-known author and speaker told of a time that he wrote a song that earned him a big royalty check, the biggest check of his life. But he felt the impression to simply donate it all to God. He had so many plans for it, but he followed God's lead. He said before that time, all he knew was financial lack. But after that, he never had a day of financial lack in his life. God always finds a way of blessing us when we give. A reminder of how God can work in your life when you give to ministries like ours. 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
2: from Psalm 27:1. 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Of whom shall I be afraid? You found KLYT, the light.

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2: In the Bible, one is amazed how many times Jesus healed the sick and even raised the dead. At one point, he saw a wayward Jerusalem weeping over it. We can't escape our mission to share the heart of Jesus and walk in his steps to relieve suffering and share the gospel. Stay with us. From the Moody Church in Chicago, this is Running to Win with Dr. Erwin Lutzer, whose clear teaching helps us make it across the finish line. Today, we continue our look at compassion in outreach, the heart of Jesus. Pastor Lutzer, it's a lot easier to stay in our safe zones than to take the potential risk of helping those in great need.
3: You know, Dave, as I read about Jesus in the Gospels, it's so easy for us to simplify him, but actually, he was very complex. I mean, on the one hand, he was teaching righteousness and justice, and of course, there were these other instances in which he was associating with sinners. And you're right. Sometimes it's very difficult for us to come out of our comfort zone, and we think to ourselves that if we were to follow Jesus in that regard, we might be misunderstood, we might be talked about. And yet there he is, Jesus compassionately helping people. Now, at the end of this message, I'm going to be giving you some contact info. And the reason for that is we have a very special book for you that I'd like you to be able to read to understand better how grace can be applied to our lives so that we get out of that comfort zone and experience God's best for us. So you hang on right now, you can listen, and then after the message, I'll be giving you that information. Jesus saw the crowd, the Bible says, and was filled with compassion. Third, we must go with our feet. We must go with our feet. Now, Jesus changes the figure of speech. Your Bibles are open there to verse 37. He said to his disciples, "The harvest is plentiful. The laborers are few, therefore pray earnestly to the Lord of the harvest to send out laborers into his harvest field." A couple of comments. First of all, the harvest is God's. I don't think I've ever seen this as clearly as I did this week as I meditated on this passage. The Lord of the harvest to send forth laborers into his harvest. Now, I was brought up on a farm. I know something about harvest. I know that there is only a window of time when you can really reap, and if you miss that window, you can never recoup it. You can't come back in a month because by then everything will have rotted. You can't come back and say, well, we'll do it next week or even particularly next month or next year. When it's gone, it's gone. I want you to see for a moment today the multitudes who are here today, they will be gone tomorrow. The harvest is plentiful, Jesus says. And then what he says is that we should pray that the Lord of the harvest will send forth laborers. It's been pointed out that that word send out laborers is actually ekbalo. In Greek, the word balo means to throw. Ek means to throw out. It's the word that is used frequently in the New Testament for the casting out of demons. When Jesus spoke the word, you know, the Bible says that the demons ekbalo, he cast them out. Jesus is using the very same expression. And what he says is that we should pray to the Lord of the harvest. When you and I pray, we can go behind enemy lines. We can go to any country of the world. We can stand with missionaries. We can go with other Christians because God is not limited by human borders and all the rest. But also, please keep in mind that we should not just be praying for the world out there. We should be praying for Moody Church that among us, God will ekbalo, send out many different laborers into his harvest fields. Chicago needs laborers like that, but so does the whole world. And we thank God for every one of our missionaries, and your gifts to our missionary ministry help support that ministry. But I pray that God might from this congregation raise up many people who will still go because they sense the call of God, and we sense upon their lives the call of God to touch the world. Jesus said, pray that the Lord of the harvest will send forth laborers into his harvest field. But let us go into the neighborhoods. Let us go to the areas of Chicago that are in great need. Let us support ministries such as By the Hand, Club for Kids, but also ministries in India, such as another ministry as our own, where we help support an orphanage and are trying to help build a brand new orphanage. What we need to do is to see the larger world. Jesus said, pray that the Lord of the harvest would send forth laborers into his harvest field. He's saying that we have to go with our feet, and we most assuredly do. And then we must speak with our mouths. We must speak with our mouths. Now your Bibles are open, because I'm going to go to chapter 10. Because chapter 10 is now an example and an extension of what Jesus just simply said. And it says, and he called to him his 12 disciples and gave them authority over unclean spirits to cast them out and to heal every disease and affliction. What you need to understand is that these 12 were called to do the very same thing that Jesus did. The very same. He gave them fully his authority to do these miracles. Now, some authority is very weak. There's a story about a man, an officer, who worked for the DEA, that is the Drug Enforcement Agency of the United States of America. And he went to a farmer in Kansas and said to him, I'm here to inspect your fields to see whether or not you're growing marijuana. And the farmer said to him, hey, you can go anywhere you like on my fields, except that field over there. Don't go to that field over there. The officer said, wait a moment. He whipped out his badge and said, do you see this? This gives me authority from the federal government of the United States of America. I have authority to go wherever I want to go. Thank you very much. Farmer said, oh, okay. A few moments later, the farmer hears screams, blood-curdling screams, as he sees a bull come across the field toward the official. And the official is calling out, and the farmer goes to him, show him your badge! Show him your badge! A badge issued by the federal government does not stop a raging bull, but the authority of Jesus given to disciples will stop demons in their tracks. Aren't you glad for that?

cleanse the lepers, cast out demons. You have received without paying, give without paying or being paid. Folks, what we need to understand is this was very unique. You see, when Jesus came, he offered the kingdom to the nation Israel. He offered himself as Israel's king. And that's the gospel of the kingdom. And in order to authenticate the fact that the offer was valid, Jesus did all of these miracles. I mean, you know, the dead were raised, 5,000 people were fed with a few loaves and a few fish. And he did all of these miracles, and he delegated all of this authority to the disciples. But notice who they were to go to. He says, do not go into the towns of the Gentiles. Do not go to the Samaritans. Go to the lost house of the people of Israel. Give it only to the Jews. I'm giving you this authority so that they recognize that the king is here. And preach the gospel of the kingdom. You and I live in a very different era. We don't preach the gospel of the kingdom. I don't preach the gospel of the kingdom. I preach the gospel of the grace of God. The grace of God isn't limited to the Jews or to the Samaritans or to the Gentiles in any kind of definition, but to the entire world, because the gospel that we preach now is a gospel that Jesus Christ died on the cross for our sins. And when he died on that cross, he got what he didn't deserve, namely our sin, and we in turn get what we don't deserve, namely the gift of his righteousness. He died for sinners. And there are some of you who are listening right now who need that message. It's proclaimed from this pulpit virtually every time here at the Moody Church, because we know that we are speaking to people who have never experienced the reconciliation that Jesus Christ provided for all who believe. And today you can receive that reconciliation. And so we don't have authority to raise the dead, to do the miracles that Jesus did, but Jesus Christ did delegate it for a time to those disciples, those apostles who would go only to the lost sheep of the house of Israel and proclaim the fact that your king is here. And so it was a unique period of time. But there are principles, of course, connected with Jesus Christ's instructions that do apply to us, for we also have authority. So what Jesus is saying is here that we need to speak. We don't only need to do good things. He said, proclaim. If all that you do as a Christian is good works, people may admire that. They may think that you are great. But unless we explain to them the gospel, as I've just explained it a few moments ago, and let them know that there is a friend of sinners who can reconcile us to God, unless people understand that, they have not heard the gospel. They just may know that we are different, but they don't understand why. And so that's why I'm emphasizing here that we have to speak with our mouth. We have to evangelize. Now, what I'd like to do is to nail this down for us, just a couple of comments. First of all, the fields are ripe unto harvest. Jesus said that. He said the harvest is plentiful, he said here in this text. What did he mean by that? The Lord's harvest is plentiful. I believe that one of the things that he meant is that as we go out witnessing, God already is preparing hearts for our message. Can you imagine how ripe the harvest is? Can you imagine how empty life is for so many people? I mean, they don't know God. They don't know the meaning of life. They have to accept their emptiness. They have to deal with their guilt on their own. They have to deal with their problems all by themselves, getting oftentimes unwise counsel from others. Do we understand what it's like to be disconnected from God, groping to try to find him, but not knowing how? Jesus said there are plenty of people out there who are open to the message. In fact, in this text, you'll notice that as Jesus Christ sent them out, he said, go into the various villages of the Jews, the house of Israel. And then he says, if you find a house or a town that is worthy, stay there and explain to them the gospel of the kingdom. What is a worthy house? A worthy house is a house that is open to the truth. A house that God has already prepared so that they can hear the message. And I believe that there are thousands of people here in the city of Chicago who in many respects already

0: already have a heart that has been prepared by God, but God is saying, pray to send laborers and connect them that they might know the gospel, that they might believe. What should give us great encouragement is that this is not our harvest, this is the Lord's harvest. And we get the opportunity of being co-partners with him in the great harvest fields of the world. Yesterday I was on WMBI from 9 to 11 for 2 hours answering questions that were sent by email. And one of the questions was from a man who said he'd been saved for 40 years. God had brought him through all kinds of trials. He loved the Lord, but he could not witness. He was just totally paralyzed. He couldn't talk about his faith. And so I told him, I said, there's no reason in the world why you can't. What you need to understand is that you have to befriend people and just ask them questions. You don't have to have all the answers. For example, simply ask them a question, where are you on your spiritual journey? Ask that to the person who works next to you at a bank or a hospital or wherever you might be. Simply let them talk, and when they've answered, they may say, well, you know, I'm nowhere, or I've done this, or I've tried that. Keep asking questions to build that bridge, and God will give you an opportunity to share your testimony as to what Jesus has done for you. And that is the entry point into their lives. It's really not that complicated. The harvest is plentiful. Jesus says elsewhere, it is white unto harvest. Pray that the Lord send laborers. And it isn't just for those who leave our midst and go to another country. It is for you who lives in the city of Chicago with all of its great need, with all of its brokenness. I want you to see today our city, for the most part, as helpless and broken down. And the message of the gospel God has ordained is going to come through the lips and the lives of his children. So we share the good news of the gospel. So that is the first thing that we must recognize. We are on a journey, so is everyone else. And this piece of paper was almost going to fly off of the pulpit, but I'd have finished the message anyway. You wouldn't have gotten away without getting the last part. Here's another question I mentioned to the man. And you can write this down. It is so simple. You know, you want to witness to somebody that you meet on a plane, or somebody even that you meet casually, or someone that you've come to know. Simply ask them this simple question. Would it be okay if I shared with you something that somebody once shared with me that changed my life? I've used that many times. I've never yet had a person say, no, I don't want to hear it. Let me give it to you again. Is it okay if I share with you what somebody once shared with me that changed my life? Give a testimony for Jesus as an entry point, because the fields are white unto harvest. I remember witnessing to a man who was dying. I mean, he was within about 2 weeks of death, and he had attended church for years. This is a scary thing. He had heard me preach many times. And so I said to him, he was a medical doctor, I said, you know, you're going to be dying soon. Do you know Christ as your Savior? Have you received him? And I'll never forget what this man said, who had the Word, heard the Word a good part of his life. He said, I know I need to do that, but I don't know how. I mean, amazing. Totally prepared. I told him how, by faith, you have to receive Christ as Savior. That you have to believe that when he died and rose again, he did all that will be necessary for you to stand in God's presence, and you must embrace that for yourself and transfer your trust to him. And I prayed with him that he might do that. Afterwards, he lived maybe 2 weeks, but all that he wanted people to do is to read the Bible to him. The fields are white unto harvest, said Jesus. Finally, and I think this is very important, when we pray for others, we're actually praying for ourselves. Do you have the nerve to ask God to send forth laborers into his harvest field? Because if you do, God may be sending you as an ambassador, because as I've already mentioned, It is so important for us to recognize that no matter where we are, regardless of the neighborhood and the place where we work, what an opportunity to represent Jesus Christ as his ambassador. So we pray, but we also pray for others and pray for ourselves. You know, Dietrich Bonhoeffer, who is certainly one of my heroes and probably a hero of yours as well in Nazi Germany, he asked this question. You know, Jesus said that when you clothe somebody, you've clothed me. When you've fed someone, then you have fed me. And as much as you have done it unto the least of these, my brethren, Jesus said, you've done it for me. Bonhoeffer challenged his congregation with this. Bonhoeffer said, who is Jesus Christ for you? In his day, it was the Jews, of course, who were being persecuted and put to death under the Hitler regime. But who is Jesus for you? Could you just use your imagination for a moment? Who is Jesus Christ coming to you? Is it the mother who is single? Is it a child who's being brought up in a broken home that you could connect with and encourage and pray for? Is it someone in the neighborhood who's out of work? Is it someone who is addicted? Who is Jesus Christ for you? Who is Jesus Christ for me? What I want you to do is to take a piece of paper this afternoon. This is very critical for something that you're going to learn about in a couple of weeks. I want you to take a piece of paper and write down 4 or 5 people for whom you can pray, people whom you know that need the warmth of the Father, the comfort of our Heavenly Father, the forgiveness of the Father, and the knowledge that they too are sons and daughters of the Most High. Would you do that? And what happens is, as we pray for others, we end up praying for ourselves that we might be the conduit that God uses to touch the lives of people. This afternoon, hundreds of our people are going to be doing various projects, as we explained later, within the neighborhood. I suspect that as a result of these acts of kindness, they're going to begin many conversations, touch many people's lives, but it's only a drop in a bucket for us to live out our faith. Because Jesus said that what you must do is, first of all, see. People don't oftentimes just throw out their needs and say, you know, I have this need. Would you and I have eyes to see? Would we have hearts to feel? Would we have feet to go and words to speak so that we aren't always just in our own little clique? Who is Jesus Christ for us today? And for those of you who don't know him as Savior, who is he for you today? A teacher? A good man? Or the Savior of the world? Let us see this city with new eyes. Well, my friend, this is Pastor Lutzer, and of course, we have to see our surroundings with new eyes. Jesus looked upon people, and the Bible says that he had compassion on them, and of course, he was able to heal them. We're not able to do that, but we certainly can help them. And we can show our own compassion and the love of Jesus. I want to ask you a question. What comes to your mind when you think of the word grace? Now, all of us know that we are saved by grace, but what does grace mean for those who have been saved? Is it possible that we understand that salvation is by grace, but living the Christian life? Well, that's a different matter. Did you know that the Bible actually teaches that we are not only saved by grace, but we are to live by grace? Now, immediately, people begin to think, oh, you mean then we can do whatever we like? The answer is no. I'm holding in my hands a book that I think is going to be a tremendous blessing to you. It's entitled Grace Awakening by Charles Swindoll. In a moment, I'm going to be giving you some contact info so that this resource can be yours, but I have to tell you that this book will help you to understand the words of Scripture that we are not only saved by grace, but grace teaches us how to live. It's a great resource. 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And when you do that, I want to thank you in advance for helping us in this ministry.
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3: 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It's the same for the Christian. Most failures in a Christian's life comes from a lack of daily maintenance and care for the driving force in their lives. They don't spend time in God's Word, or in prayer, or pursuing love and obedience to Jesus, and therefore fail. And even though our technicians can take care of all kind of automotive repairs, it's only you who can spend the time needed with God the Father in His Word and in prayer to correct and maintain your daily life. 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
10: 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What is prayer? 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
16: Every mom, God is calling her to her motherhood, to her family, her husband, and that's going to look differently. And so you even see that now in Christian culture. Sometimes a specific lifestyle or a specific method is kind of held up as the one best way, the holiest way to mother, the you know, just it looks so good, but what if I can't recreate that because someone's a single mom or they do have a child with disability or there's a myriad of reasons why that might not transfer to another mom's life? So it's not about fitting into the box of what my friend does. It's about following the Lord and asking for his wisdom in whatever life he's given me.
17: Welcome to Family Life Today, where we want to help you pursue the relationships that matter most. I'm Dave Wilson.
18: And I'm Ann Wilson, and you can find us at FamilyLifeToday.com. This is Family Life Today.
17: Well, we're talking about motherhood today.
18: Yay!
17: Where should I go back? Should we go back to the hole in the wall? When our kids were little toddlers? I don't know why that came to my mind.
18: For those of you that haven't heard,
17: we haven't talked about this in years, and we don't need to talk about it. That was just a bad moment
18: in parenting when I kicked a hole in the wall out of my frustration with our three children.
17: Yeah, and then she patched it up with wallpaper so that Pastor Dave, when he came in the house, wouldn't see it.
18: It was not one of my finest moments.
17: And the boys ran right to it the second I walked. Look at Mom, did she so strong?
18: Dad, you won't believe what Mom did today. And there's, you know what I remember about that moment?
17: What?
18: Feeling utter shame going to bed. I remember apologizing to the boys. Guys, I shouldn't have done that. I'm so sorry. But as a young mom and as an older mom, one of the things that we can carry is shame and guilt.
17: Yeah.
18: And it's a heavy thing to carry.
17: Well, today we're not talking about fallen motherhood.
18: Exactly.
17: That was sort of a fallen motherhood moment. We're talking about risen motherhood. And I know a lot of our listeners know these two women.
18: It's pretty great just because we have Emily Jensen and Laura Wiffler with us today. And you're a hero to many, especially young moms who are struggling. So welcome to Family Life Today.
19: Oh, thank you for having us. It's a joy to be here.
16: Yes, we are so excited to be here.
17: I got to know, have you ever kicked a hole in the wall?
19: Man, I kind of wish I had that claim to fame. That's impressive. I'm not sure I could if I tried.
18: It shows you what was happening in my heart.
19: We've definitely had moments. I remember one time I had this like walkie-talkie app and I was messaging my dad and I was getting frustrated. We had three under three at one time.
18: Were your twins born at that time?
19: Yes. So we had twins and they were all in the kitchen and they were asking for juice boxes or something. And I turned the messaging app on and I said something grumbly to them, you know, you just need to wait because I'm going to get you your juice in a minute or whatever. And then I looked down and I clicked it off and I went, you know, because my angry voice was caught on a message. And that was one of my moments where I just was kind of caught in my frustration and I felt embarrassed later.
18: Tell us about your families and about what you do.
19: Sure. So I'm Emily and I've been married to my husband, Brad, for 14 years. And we have five kids ranging in ages from 6 to 11. And so to do that math, you have to put a set of twins in there. That's how that worked.
17: Yeah. I mean, you had five under five at one time.
19: Yeah. Like my oldest turned five and then I went into labor the next day with our fifth. So it's really close in there.
18: Whoa.
19: Yeah. Yeah, it was. Those were some wild years that I'm still looking back and recovering from a little bit.
18: Unbelievable.
17: And you married Laura's brother.
19: Yes, that's I'm right. married to one of Laura's older brothers. Yes. Mm-hmm.
18: So you're sister-in-laws.
20: We're family. Yes, we're sister-in-laws, which is so fun. And we get to work together, which is incredible. And so I'm Laura Whiffler, and I am married to Mike and have three kids. Emily and I live about a mile apart in central Iowa, so very close to one another, which is a joy. And my kids range from 10 to 6, no twins. Math works perfectly.
17: And two of your boys right now are running around our studio
20: That's
17: somewhere.
20: Right. It's
19: I'm
20: so
19: really
20: fun.
19: Curious what they're doing. They saw that Papa shot when they walked in. And
18: it's better not to
20: snacks,
18: know.
20: Pop, basketball. There's a Wii maybe.
18: Going to Universal tomorrow. Yeah. Life
20: incredible.
18: Couldn't be better.
20: Oh, they are living the best life.
18: And you each, which is super unusual, have children that have disabilities. And we're going to talk about that as we go on. You've written a children's book on it, and you mention it in your other books as well.
17: So tell us about Risen Motherhood.
18: I remember going to my son and daughter-in-law's house, and your book, Risen Motherhood, was on the table. And Kendall...
17: This was years ago.
18: Yeah, Kendall said to me, have you read this book? And at the time, she had four kids. I guess she still has four kids. At the time, those kids
17: were... But
18: she
17: doesn't have five or nine.
18: But she had, I think she had four kids under five. Mm. And she said, this book is getting me through these hard, hard days.
20: Wow.
18: And I think that right after that is when we called you two and said, we can't wait to have you on. One of the things you talk about is if Christ really changes everything, how does he change potty training? I laughed when I read that. Like, these are the things we think about when we're potty training. Like, does Jesus even care? Is this separate? So in it, this is the craziest thing. You explain the gospel.
17: Well, here's the thing.
18: I
17: pick up, you know, how many mother's books have I read?
20: Yeah.
17: You know, but I read yours.
20: Awesome.
17: Because I had to get ready for this interview. But, you know, and I'm seeing on the title, Gospel Hope, and I'm like, okay, how are they going to bring the gospel in? You don't just bring it in. Every chapter. Because when I read the first chapter and you go, creation, fall, redemption, consummation.
20: Yeah.
17: I'm a pastor. I preach this.
20: Yeah.
17: I'm like, oh, that's great. There's your theme. And here we're going to, you never leave it.
20: I know.
17: You pick a topic and you go.
18: We got a drum beat. We like, we just play hard.
17: It's like in there. So I think it'd be great for our listeners. How would you explain that? Creation, fall, redemption, consummation.
19: Yeah, it's just a mnemonic device that helps us remember the big story of God's big story. And so when we think of the word creation, we're just thinking about God's design for mankind. When we're thinking about the fall, we're remembering that sin and brokenness has touched everything. The curse has touched everything in life. And then we're thinking about redemption. We're remembering that piece of the gospel that it's like Jesus came, he lived a perfect life, he died, he rose. And now, if you're following him, you get the Spirit, you get to be part of the church, right? There's hope. And then when we talk about consummation, we're really looking ahead to what's coming, right? That when Jesus returns and all things are made new, you know, there's perfect, just judgment given. So all of those pieces become, I'd say, like little anchors that when you are processing through a practical situation and you're wondering, what does potty training have to do with the gospel? You know, you can start to go through those anchors in your mind, and that's how you can preach the gospel to yourself in that situation. And also know that it's part of a bigger story, right? This moment that you're experiencing is part of something that matters more, you know?
18: Mm-hmm. Give us an example of like, walk us through something in your life that you totally implemented.
17: I mean, it could be potty training, but it could be anything.
20: It's been a while since we've done that.
19: I feel like rusty on potty training.
18: Maybe something you're going through now.
20: Yeah, let me think for a hot second. A lot of the stuff that we're looking at now is very it's almost less practical as you move out of the young years. And so I'm thinking through, like, you know, like media choices. That's something that I feel like even moms of really young children are thinking a lot about media choices, but that continues on. And I think as we think through the gospel, the mnemonic device, and that's not original to us. We hope everybody realizes we don't claim to have invented it. Many people have used it, but it has been really handy for us and helpful. But when we think about things like media choices, I mean, I don't know. This is where I got to like start thinking.
18: Yeah. Like personally, you're saying.
19: Say it again.
18: With your kids. What do you?
19: With our kids.
20: Yeah.
19: Even.
20: Yeah. Like, a question moms a lot ask is, you know, well, what can I show my children?
19: Right. Yeah.
20: You know?
19: And it's good to know, like, hey, God designed us to love good stories and to enjoy fun and entertainment and things. Like, I think in and of itself, right, all that is good, true, and beautiful comes from God, and our hearts long for that. Mm-hmm. And so our kids wanting to watch a good story or be entertained or enjoy things, like, that's great, right? There's nothing wrong with that. But then you have to think about that fall piece. Well, not every media choice post-fall. Like, there's a lot of sin in there. There's things that are going to distort the truth. There's things that are not of God. And we want to be cautious about what we expose ourselves to and what we're filling our minds and our hearts with. Mm-hmm. And so that redemptive piece is like, if you're following Jesus, well, you want to love like him, live like him, fill your mind with all that's good, true, and beautiful. And, you know, I don't know.
20: Yeah. Listen to the prompting of the Holy Spirit. Yeah. That's your conscience.
19: Yes, apply
20: wisdom. Or that's not your conscience, but he prompts you and helps you know what is good and what is wrong to engage in. And I think then in looking at the hope of heaven, knowing that one day all media will be redeemed, all of those things, you know, we know that someday we're going to go to heaven and it's not going to be
18: here. The best, you know, of all the stories.
20: Yeah, exactly. We're not going to have to cover our eyes. We're not going to have to monitor these things. And that's just an incredible hope to look forward to. And so you can, I think, as we start to get the gospel under our skin and you start to learn to think in this way, and it is a learned way of thinking. This
18: I think that's key.
20: Mm-hmm. Yeah.
18: It's not something we may not naturally bend to.
20: Right. Mm-hmm. It's not natural.
18: Yeah.
20: Yeah.
18: And so you have to be very intentional of making it become a habit, almost like the neuroplasticity in our brains. Like,
20: that's awesome.
18: We're going down this certain path that we haven't gone many times, but we're going to make this become a habit. I can remember our kids being little, cleaning toilets with three little boys who are potty training.
17: You mean cleaning the wall?
20: Every area but the toilet.
18: And I can remember thinking, like, I don't see any good in this. And I remember, like, being in the Word later, and even being in the Word is hard for young moms. Now I would listen to it as a young mom, but I remember just catching moments, like, I have to be in the Word, it's my anchor. But I remember I can't remember what I read, but I thought, that can be my worship moment.
20: For sure.
18: Like, God, there's not a time he hasn't seen me wiping a bottom, wiping noses, cleaning the sink, all the things that I'm doing, he notices that. And I could either complain and grumble about it, or I can make it this worship experience of, like, I get to do these things. And my kids see my attitude about it.
20: Yeah.
18: I just think that what you're doing is so stinking
17: practical.
18: I mean,
17: is that something you're being able to live out now? Because you're in a phase with younger kids. I mean, they're running around our studio right now.
18: that's only
17: one of each of yours.
20: Yeah.
17: And that's your oldest. Mm-hmm. And when we walk in our daughter-in-law's houses, I mean, we remember. Because now we're grandparents.
20: Yeah.
17: But it's like it's chaos. And you can see.
18: And they're good moms.
17: They're awesome.
18: Every home with littles is chaos.
17: They're exhausted. And they're frazzled. And you can feel the tension in the marriage. Because it's a hard season of your life. So talk about that for you two. You're being moms and writing about it. Is it hard?
19: Of course.
20: Absolutely.
19: I think that's where the identity in Christ piece becomes so important. Because I think if our hope for our goodness before the throne of God is in how good we're doing as a mom, that's really discouraging, because we've already talked about, you know, sometimes
18: shame.
19: You kick a hole in the wall, sometimes you yell, sometimes you do things, and you realize that you're just unable and you fall short and you don't have what it takes to be the perfect wife and the perfect mom and the perfect homemaker and the perfect worker and the perfect friend. Like, you're not going to be all of those things. But in Christ, we are fully righteous before the throne of God, and we get to rest in that. And then, you know, even Jesus wasn't in all places at all times, right? In his physical body, he was ministering to one person at a time, one group of people at a time, wherever God was leading him that day.
17: Yeah.
19: And so I think I take a lot of comfort in that idea that, yes, there's a lot of people who need me. You know, there's a lot of areas where I'm maybe not doing as much as I want to be doing, but I'm following, hopefully, step by step, moment by moment, what God is calling me to do that day. And that's all I can do.
18: Is that the kind of thing that when you go to bed, we have that choice of beating ourselves up, feeling the shame? I mean, the enemy is the accuser. So how have you done that? I'm sure that you guys have felt that. Laura, have you felt that when you've gone to bed?
20: Absolutely. And I loved how you said that you have a choice, because I think that's the thing we forget, is that our heads hit the pillow and suddenly the narrative is playing that we have failed, that we have been a bad mom. Here are all the ways that we haven't done it right. Here are all the ways we're going to be better tomorrow. And I think that that's the moment that we can just stop and say, hold on, I want to take control of every thought.
18: Take it captive.
20: That's right. And recognize that it's a battlefield of the mind. And that is where we can say, okay, Lord, I wasn't perfect. I think it's important that we acknowledge, like, we probably did sin that day. You know, there's probably some
18: things. So there's some confession going on.
20: Absolutely. Sure. There needs to be confession. It's not that we just say, like, oh, just grace, grace, grace, and just only that. But we recognize, okay, these are ways that I behaved that I don't want to behave anymore. And so we confess that to the Lord. We ask his forgiveness. And then from there, we can also look at all these other things that, you know, Satan is just heaping on. And that's that condemnation that is extra that God hasn't placed there. And we can ask, well, Lord, is that something I should have done today? Maybe it's that we feel like, oh man, I was supposed to, you know, go get these errands done, or I was supposed to make this incredible party and I didn't get started planning this birthday party. Well, has God asked us to make big, huge birthday parties? You know, and that's where knowing the gospel and understanding what's in the Bible is so important for a mom, because when we do the day replay, we realize or have to remember what God is actually asking of us. Mm-hmm. And so often we're adding to the list of what a faithful mom looks like. And I'll never forget, someone once said to us, you know, she said, I'm so thankful that God hasn't asked me to be faithful in another mom's life, because that would be very, very hard. But we look at another's mom's life and we think she's being perfectly faithful. She's getting it all done. She's doing perfectly. And we look at ours and feel that we failed and measured up. But he only asks us to be faithful in our own. And actually, when it comes down to it, when we understand what God has really asked of moms, it's actually quite simple. You know, it's loving Jesus. It's loving our families. It's being faithful to our children, to raise them, to know and love God. And all of these tertiary things that I think we add on that create that end of day guilt are really just extras that if we thought critically for a little while, I think we'd see that so many of those things, you know, we can leave at the cross and leave them there and don't have to worry about them.
17: Man, as we celebrate 50 years of ministry, we continue to hear stories of how God is transforming families through family life.
18: Like Andrew and Eileen, for example. When they married, they were so full of hope.
17: Weren't we all?
18: But life storms came fast. A newborn, family tension, and strains on their marriage, and their home just felt heavy. But God wasn't finished. Through Family Life's Weekend Remember and Love Like You Mean It Cruise, they rediscovered Christ's design for marriage. And they were even, listen to this, able to help Andrew's parents reconcile after years of distance.
17: Which is really what it's all about.
18: Crazy.
17: God changes our marriage so we can impact others. Well, here's the thing. Thousands of couples are facing storms like this right now. And some are quietly hurting. Some are on the brink of divorce. And some need hope today. And I tell you what, this ministry is supported financially from partners like you who say, I believe in this and I want to give. And right now, every monthly donation will be matched for a full year, doubling the impact of your gift.
18: So we really hope and pray that you'll consider joining us. 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And together, we can shape the next generation of families who walk with Christ.
17: I've watched Anne, obviously 43 years married now. Our oldest is 37, 36? I think it's 37.
20: Something in there.
17: But I've watched her carry, not now, but back in the earlier days, mom guilt. There's that mom shame. And then there's guilt that you just sort of address. Is that something you've been able to take to the cross? Mm-hmm. Or is it something you still carry? Or is it a daily, weekly, you know, sort of journey?
19: Yeah. I mean, I think every mom struggles with things that she regrets, moments that she looks back on in her day and thinks, ooh, I shouldn't have handled it that way. And then like Laura said, sometimes there's things that just expectations we've put on ourselves that aren't from scripture, that are nice to do, but
0: they could be from social media.
19: Sure, from social media. They can be from our friends. So one tool that Laura and I have used is just to say, like, you always want to examine your guilt. So no matter what it is, don't stuff it down or ignore it. And that's what we usually see moms do, is just they live with it.
17: Yeah.
19: It's just you
17: it
19: internalize it deep inside. Don't live it like, don't live with it. Look
0: normal.
19: At it. Yes, it
0: like
19: becomes
0: just
19: normal.
0: Just that like
20: hum of mom guilt is like their friend.
19: Because when you look at it, there's always freedom on the other side. Because either you're going to look at it and find out that this is something you actually need to confess and repent, and there's freedom there. Or you're going to look at it and God's going to give you that wisdom to say, you know what? This wasn't something that I had to do anyway. This is okay. This is something I can let go. And I can walk in freedom knowing that I don't have to do the elaborate birthday parties. You know, we were talking last night at dinner about traveling and like all the different trips people take their kids on. And I was telling Laura, you know, something that I rest in knowing is that that's a nice to do, but that's not God's requirement for my motherhood, is to take our kids on these amazing trips. And so that's something when I feel the guilt about that, I just let it go, because I would love to, but that's not a biblical requirement for motherhood. So I think if moms can just examine their guilt, you know, then you can walk forward in freedom.
20: Mm. Emily and I will often say, you know, naming the feelings. Actually, Emily said this first to me, but now I say it all the time. Naming the feeling takes away like 70% of the feeling's power.
0: Oh,
20: you know,
0: that's good. Let's say that again, because this is really good for moms to listen to.
20: Yeah. So naming how you feel takes away about 70% of that feeling's power. And unscientific. Maybe it is scientific.
19: I don't know. I got to go find the study that I came from.
17: I like it. Sissy Goff would agree with you.
20: Okay.
17: She's always talking about naming the feeling.
0: Naming the feeling.
20: Yes. And there is something there, I think, that when we can just even... when maybe we're confused, maybe it's end of day, kind of the replay that's going on. Maybe it's in the middle of the day and suddenly we feel anger because life is out of control or whatever it is. I have really learned that it is helpful for me to tell Emily or another good friend, hey, here's how I'm feeling, or here's what I am worried about, or here's what I'm upset about. And so often the moment that it comes out of our mouth, we don't even need a response quite yet. It is like, okay, that just, it takes out like the hotness of that feeling. And I think that sometimes when maybe we, as moms, we do get confused or we can't see clearly, we can't preach the gospel to ourselves with how we're feeling, if we can just bring in our friends, bring in the family member, tell our husband, whomever it might be, but to tell them how we're feeling, I think that there's a lot of power in just bringing that truth to light. Mm. And then also, you know, a lot of people look at Emily and I and they're like, wow, how did you get here? How did you learn all these things? Well, it's because we talked about it for hours and hours and hours and hours. And we have spent and logged just days on Voxer and other ways of talking with one another, where we've learned together and we've grown together. And so that is like a huge encouragement, I think, for moms, is they grow in this skill of understanding, identifying guilt, identifying shame, what you do afterwards, how to process the gospel. That is where you need to bring community in and bring in your friends and start naming things, start talking about things, being open about things and not hiding them.
0: I love how practical that is too. And also telling God everything you're feeling. Like one of our kids called the other day and I said, you know what you should do? Just walk to the end of your street. Talk to God, tell him everything you're feeling. And even that, it's almost like this balloon in your chest that's full. It just deflates as you're walking. And I think the friend piece is big. What are you saying to the women that say, I don't have anybody?
20: I think it's really common in motherhood to experience loneliness. Mm-hmm. And it's also really common to believe that you are all alone and you're the only one who understands what you're going through. No one could possibly get you. And at some level, everyone's life is very unique. And so there is some truth to that. But I also think that for someone who feels completely and utterly alone, at some level, my encouragement to them would be to say, perhaps you have felt great sorrow because, like for me, a child with disabilities. But I have many friends who may not relate on that level of a child with disabilities, but they have known grief. They have known pain. They have known their life not maybe going the way that they thought. And so there are people that I think we can find and connect with, that if we perhaps have a broader view of what a friend can look like and what understanding can look like and encouragement in the gospel can look like, suddenly friendship can be formed. Mm. And it's also putting yourself in places where you can find friends. And again, in young motherhood, oftentimes we are isolated to our home or just going to work and back home. And there are not a lot of ways to make connections, or we feel too tired to make that connection, or we feel like it'd be too much work to get our kids out. But it is always worth the work. And it may take time. It may take a year or two or more of praying and asking God to give you a friend, but it also means that we have to go into spaces where we can make those friends. So the local church obviously is a huge place for a young mom to make friends. And so many churches have incredible programs designed just for that, because we know that that's a really hard season for moms. It may mean texting neighbors. It may mean getting involved in your school's PTO or in the daycare programming. I mean, there are a lot of ways if we just say, okay, I'm willing to make some effort. But I think what happens very quickly is that we sort of kind of fold in on ourselves. And that's what Satan wants. He wants us to believe that there's no one out there that can get us. There's no one out there that can help us. There's no one that wants to even be a friend. But there's another mom out there, I'm sure, that feels just like you. And if we can get you guys to the same spot, hopefully at your local church, there's a friendship to be had.
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1: 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That's 505.church.
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24: Attacks from the World. This is Ken Ham, author of the eye-opening book, Divided Nation, Cultures in Chaos and a Conflicted Church. The secular world opposes Bible-believing Christians with false information, blasphemy, swearing, threats, and ad hominem attacks. How should Christians deal with these attacks, especially if they're personal? will understand that we shouldn't be surprised by this opposition. We should expect it from a world that loves darkness rather than the light of Christ and His Word. And secondly, don't take the attacks personally. It might seem like people hate us, but ultimately, they hate God. They're lost, dead in their sins, and headed for a Christless eternity. We should be moved with compassion for these lost souls.
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3: Hi, I'm Todd Nettleton, and this is the Voice of the Martyrs Radio. When a man died in Chhattisgarh, India, his family buried him on their own property according to traditional tribal rites. But because three of his five sons are Christians, a mob of more than 500 villagers declared the burial an insult to their deities and attacked mourners with wooden sticks and slingshots. Several people were injured, and the family and other local Christians fled the village for weeks. The mob looted the family's property, burned their home, and vandalized the homes and churches of 15 other Christian families. Pray for this family as they return home and for Christians throughout Chhattisgarh who face growing hostility from religious extremists.
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25: Genesis, Lord, this is my situation, this is my problem, and the only one that can solve my problem is You. She was barren because it wasn't God's time. God has brought her to that place not having children. That when she came to the Lord, she was open to whatever God wanted to do through her life. And God saw her heart.

0: Welcome to Somebody Loves You Radio, the Bible teaching ministry of Roel Reese in Diamond Bar, California. Well, as we continue with our study of Christian mothers, Roel Reese will challenge you to persevere in faith-filled prayer for your children. Whether you're waiting on God's timing for a child or you're trusting the Lord with the specific needs of your young people, you can be confident that each prayer is heard. Stay with us for assurance that God will answer in His perfect time and way. Let's join Roel Reese in 1 Samuel chapter 1.
1: And here we have a story about a woman by the name of Hannah in the Old Testament. Let me begin by reading, beginning with verse 1, what he says. And now there was a certain member of Ramadah, Sophian of the mounts of Ephraim, and his name was Elikah, and the son of Jeroham, the son of Elihu, the son of Tuhu, and the son of Soph, an Ephraimite. And he had two wives. That's already a problem, two wives. You can only take one. But he had two wives in that culture. And the name of one was Hannah, and the name of the other was Peniah. And Peniah had children, but Hannah no children. Now, can you imagine the first wife has children, but the second wife has no children? The husband loves Hannah tremendously, but then his wife, the first wife, is making fun of Hannah every day because she has no children. But here Hannah, imagine, had no children, watching Peniah's kids and then having her mock her and harass her. He goes on to say, verse 3, "And this man went up to the city yearly to worship and sacrifice to the Lord host in Shiloh." Shiloh was destroyed by the Philistines, but this was a place where they would go and worship the Lord. "And this man went up into the city yearly to worship the sacrifice to the Lord of hosts of Shiloh. Also the two sons of Eli, Hophni and Phinehas, the priests, the Lord, were there." Now, you have to understand that Eli was the priest at that time. His sons were laying with women and they were stealing money from the temple. And they were priests. Later on in the story, you get to see that, not in this, but you got to continue in the chapters, that God takes time and he wipes out his sons. And when they come and tell Eli that his sons have been wiped out because he was a heavy man, he leaned back and he went back and he broke his neck and he died too. God had brought judgment upon Eli's house because of what they did. And you look at the scripture here, verse 3, the importance of worship. That's why when we come here and we worship the Lord before we teach the word of God, we want to prepare your hearts to receive God's word. We want to prepare also not only to let you worship the Lord, but we want you to look back at your life this week or the rest of the month. How have you treated other people? What have you done that is not right before the Lord? We want you to prepare your hearts so that when the word of God is given, the word of God will convict you and change your life. So when you leave here, you didn't just come to church. You came here because you wanted to hear God's word and God's word transforming your life. The worship of God in the temple. He goes on again in verse 4. And this is incredible. He says, "And whenever the time came for Elikah to make an offering, he would give portions to Peniah, his wife, and to all her sons and daughters." So he would sacrifice for his sons, for his first wife. And here is Hannah, verse 5. "But Hannah, he would give a double portion, for he loved Hannah, although the Lord had closed her womb." She couldn't have babies. Maybe you're here today and you're not able to have babies, children. Many times people get bitter toward God because they feel, "Well, I don't have children because God has cursed me or God is punishing me." But not so. That's not true. Because we see here in verse 5 that even though Hannah had no children and her husband loved her, he gave her a double portion. Verse 6, it says, "And her rival also provoked her severely to make her miserable because the Lord had closed her womb." She was making fun of her every day. It's like, "God gave me children, but too bad you don't have any children." There are people like this that are constantly harassing, provoking, and putting people down and making fun of people. You have to be careful with that. Because the Lord not only loves each one of us individually, but he wants us to understand that if we're in his perfect will, then it was God's perfect will for her to have children, for the other to have children. He said, and it was year by year when she went up to the house of the Lord that she provoked her. Therefore, Hannah wept and did not eat. She went into fasting. It broke her heart that she was being made fun of. And then it says, and Elkanah, her husband, said to her, Hannah, why do you weep? Why do you not eat? And why is your heart grieved? Am I not better to you than 10 sons? He had compassion on her. He saw what was going on. And he's asking her, why do you weep? Why do you not eat? And why is your heart grieved? Am I not better to you than 10 sons? Of course, we know the problem. No children. No children. So Hannah got up after they had finished eating and drinking in Shiloh. And now Eli the priest was sitting on the seat by the doorpost of the tabernacle of the Lord. So they were in the tabernacle. They were worshiping the Lord, which once a year they would go to worship the Lord. And Eli's sitting there, and here's Hannah. Watch what happens, verse 10. And so she was in bitterness of soul and prayed to the Lord and wept in anguish. Her heart was sorrowful. She couldn't believe that she didn't have a baby. She prayed, no answer. She wept in anguish, no answer. Verse 11, and then she made a vow and said, O Lord of hosts, if you will indeed look on the affliction of your servant and remember me, and not forget your main servant, but you will give her, your main servant, a male child. Then I will give him to the Lord in all the days of his life, and no razor shall come upon his head. Lord, if you give me a child, I'll give it right back to you. You see, that would be something that a lot of women wouldn't do. They've been praying for a child for a long time, and now they have the child, and they become kind of covetous with that child. I'm not going to give him to any. I'm going to take it, and I'm going to keep him for myself. But she would not do that. She spoke with God and said, Lord, you haven't given me a child, but I'll tell you what, God, if you give me a child, I'll give him right back to you. He goes on. Because he would take the vow of a Nazarite, which means they couldn't cut their hair and they wouldn't drink any wine or any fermented thing.

0: Notice that, misjudging her. How many times you and I misjudge people? Maybe somebody's misjudged you. And it was hard because here she's opening her heart before the Lord. And Eli, the priest, thinks that she's been drinking because she was moving her lips. And then it says this. Verse 14, so Eli said to her, how long will you be drunk? Put your wine away from you. Again, misjudging Hannah fully, completely. If you've been drinking, then put it away if you come to the temple. But Hannah answered and said, no, my Lord, I am a woman of sorrowful spirit. I have drunk neither wine nor intoxicating drink. Now notice what it says here. There was a wine that was not intoxicating that they would drink, but then there was a wine that would be intoxicated and they could get drunk. That's why in the Proverbs in chapter 20, verse 1, he says, wine is a mark and those that drink it are stupid. That's what he said in the Proverbs. Wine intoxicated will bring you to do what? Bring you to do things you never thought you could do. Anything that is alcohol. He says, but Hannah answered and said, no, my Lord, I am a woman of sorrowful spirit. I have drunk neither wine nor intoxicated drink. He says, but I have poured out my soul before the Lord. Notice, I'm crying before the Lord. She responds. Verse 16. Do not consider your maidservant a wicked woman. For out of the abundance of my complaint and grief, I have spoken even until now. What is she doing? She shares her heart with the priest Eli. I think it's important for us to share our hearts with Jesus. Nobody can understand that, only Jesus. Maybe you're going through something, some difficult times in your life today. Maybe something's happened drastically in your life. And maybe you don't want to really talk to people, but you can talk to the Lord anytime you want to. All you have to do is come to Him, just like Hannah. Hannah says, Lord, this is my situation, this is my problem, and the only one that can solve my problem is You. You, O Lord. That's why I poured out my soul before the Lord. That's the real reason that she did that.
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0: Verse 16. Do not consider your maidservant a wicked woman. For out of the abundance of my complaint and grief, I have spoken even until now. Notice, she shares her heart again before the Lord. For out of the abundance of my complaint, she was complaining about the other woman, and grief, I have spoken even until now. And then Eli answered and said, go in peace, and the God of Israel will grant your petition, which you have asked of Him. God listening to our prayers. God answers her prayer. What seems to be your prayer that you don't feel that God has answered it? There's a lot of prayers. The Bible even says in the book of Revelation that we have all these prayers as parents, grandparents, we pray for our children and grandchildren. That a lot of times you'll pass away and people say, well, He never answered their prayer. But it says in Revelation that the prayer of the saints are actually surrounding the throne of God. They're in the presence of the Lord. And sometimes those prayers are answered when you and I are in heaven. Maybe not now, but they will be answered according to the will of God. I don't know what you're going through. I don't know what your prayer is. But I surely learned from her as she prayed. But I poured out my soul before the Lord. Do not consider your maidservant a wicked woman. For out of the abundance of my complaint and grief, I have spoken even unto now. Notice, complaint and grief. She was speaking to the Lord. Verse 17, he says. And then Eli answered and said to her, go in peace, and the God of Israel

0: I'll grant your petition what you have asked of the Lord. Go home. You will have a baby. Now Eli went before the Lord because Eli had those two sons that were wicked. But Eli understood that she was praying, she was simple, she wanted to have a baby, and probably Eli received this petition, was answered by Eli and letting you know, God spoke to me, you're going to have a baby next year. Can you imagine going home by faith, listening to what Eli the priest said, and sitting and waiting what God would do in my life in 1 year? Verse 18, he says, and she said, let your maidservant find favor in your sight. So the woman went her way, she ate, and her face was transformed, no longer sad. A different woman now. A woman that had heard from the Lord. A woman that loved God. A woman that believed God, that God will do this as he said he will do it and will complete it, not in my time, but in his time. We got to understand that in his time, not our time. Many times people get bitter toward God because he hasn't done what they say. I don't know what you're praying for. What I did when I came to Christ, and I've said the story before, that I had all these friends, I had my family, that I wanted to see them saved. So I got a piece of paper, I got a pen, I wrote their name and the date that I wrote, and then to watch and see how long it would take for that person to be saved. And in that sheet, there were different dates. As God began to save my family, as God began to save my friends, and after the present time, God continues to do so many things in our lives. God works. God is true. Can you imagine how she felt when she was released, that God would answer her prayer and that she would be rejoicing before the presence of the Lord, and now she could go home and have peace in her life because God spoke to her. She was a woman that believed in God and God spoke to her heart. Verse 19. And then they got up early in the morning. What do? They worship before the Lord. That's the first thing we should do in the morning. Worship the Lord. The first thing when we get on our knees, or we stand or we sit, whatever, we should worship the Lord, thanking him for giving me another day, another night, another week, another year. In the book of Hebrews 9:24, it says, there's a time for a man to die, and then the judgment comes. A man will die and then the judgment will come. Everybody has a day they will die. We don't know that day. Only God knows that day. That he rose up early, verse 19, they rose up early in the morning and worshiped the Lord before the Lord and returned and came to the house at Ramah. And Elkanah knew Hannah, his wife, sexually, and she got pregnant. Look at, and the Lord remembered her. God keeps his word. Remember that. God keeps his word. He doesn't retract his word. He stands on his word. She got pregnant. 9 months later, she had a baby. Verse 20. And so it came to pass in the process of time that Hannah conceived and bore a son 9 months later and called his name Samuel. You know what that means? Asked of God. I prayed and I asked God and he gave me a baby boy. God answers prayer. And she named him Samuel. Asked of God and God gave me a little male child. Again in verse 20. Saying, because I have asked for him from the Lord. Again, recognizing, knowing this happened because I prayed and God answered my prayer. God answered my prayer. And the reason, because he loves me. And he cares for me. I don't know how many prayers God has answered in your life, but I would never give up. One thing that I have to be careful in my life is that I make sure that I have repented and I'm living a holy life before the Lord. That he hears me when I pray, that he knows me when I come to him, and that he blesses me with my family and he blesses me with the word of God and everything that he wants to bless me with, he will do that. In his time, not in my time. He goes on, verse 21. And now the man Elkanah And all his house went up to offer to the Lord the yearly sacrifice in his vow. So they all came up again to offer their sacrifices. But Hannah did not go up. For she said to her husband, "Not until the child is weaned. Then I will take him that he may appear before the Lord and remain there forever." This is what she says. "As soon as the child becomes a little old enough, I'm going to take him to the temple and I'm going to present him to the Lord." We don't baptize children, we present them to the Lord. That's where we get our doctrine here. We present them to the Lord. We don't baptize infants because there's nothing in the Bible of baptizing infants. We present them to God, and God can take care of them. God can do whatever he wants to do with them. Look what it says, verse 23. "And so Elkanah, her husband, said to her, 'Do what seems best to you. Wait until you have weaned him, and only let the Lord establish his word.'" Note, establish his word. "Then the woman stayed and nursed her baby son until she had weaned him," until he was able to be away from his mother. To take him where? To the temple. "And now when she had weaned him, she took him up with her, and with 3 bulls and an ephod of flour and the skin of wine, and brought him to the house of the Lord." And look at Lord in Shiloh. And the child was young. She presented him to the Lord. It's so awesome when a child is being presented to the Lord. You present them to the Lord so that God can keep them, God can watch over them. And as you teach them the word of God, as they're developing and growing, that one day they're going to serve the Lord. But also this can happen. Your son can go, your daughter, away from the Lord. But because they've been brought up in the ways of the Lord, there's always that possibility and there's always that assurance that your son, your daughter will come back to the Lord. It happened to my life. Ryan, Raul Jr., all these people that were praying for them, and God did it. And all 3 of my boys walking with God. My grandkids walking with God. But you see, I start praying for my grandchildren even before they were born because I wanted God to protect them. I wanted God for them to serve the Lord. God has to be the one to touch. God has to be the one that baptizes your children with the Holy Spirit. And as you present them to the Lord, and God can see your heart, as he says here, "And then they slaughtered a bull and brought the child to Eli. And she said, 'Oh, my Lord, as your soul lives, my Lord, I am a woman who stood by you here praying to the Lord.'" Starts in prayer, concludes in prayer. Prayer is so important. Fellowship with God. Coming to the Lord in petitions of our lives, standing there and asking God, "Lord, your will be done." And then he says, verse 27, "And this child I pray for, and the Lord granted me petition which I asked of him." God answers prayer. Again, in his time. She was barren because it was in God's time. God had brought her to that place not having children. That when she came to the Lord, she was open to whatever God wanted to do through her life. And God saw her heart. And what happened? She became pregnant. And she had a son by the name of Samuel. "And therefore I also have lent him to the Lord," dedicated him. He says, "As long as he lives, he shall be lent to the Lord. Lord, I gave him to you and you can keep him." Notice she's not worshiping her son. She says, "Lord, you gave it to me, and I'm going to give it back to you." Can you imagine how hard that was? She prayed all her life for a baby boy, and now she has her and presented him to the Lord and took him to the temple. And what happened to Samuel? He became a prophet.
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8: My father was not a good person in the sense that we measure being good, but he loved me without reservation. In fact, he didn't think we could have a party unless I was there. When I first read that Jesus said, "If you then being evil know how to give good gifts to your children, how much more your Father in heaven?" I thought, you know, if God loves me more than my earthly father, I've got it made in the shade. He does, and I do. You too, by the way. He just loves me more than he loves you. And if you can't say the same thing, you haven't understood. I'm Steve Brown. You think about that. Share what you just heard with a friend. Go to youthinkaboutthat.com.
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11: For he who comes to God must believe that God is, that he is what? 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
12: Welcome to Pathway to Victory with author and pastor Dr. Robert Jeffress. Romans chapter 2, verse 11 says, "There is no partiality with God." And I, for one, am certainly grateful to serve a God who is just and fair. I hope you are too. But that doesn't mean life after death will be the same for everyone. Today on Pathway to Victory, Dr. Robert Jeffress reveals that God will reward believers in heaven for their good works on earth. But first, let's take a moment to hear some important ministry updates.
10: Thanks, David, and welcome to Pathway to Victory. Before we get started with today's study, I want to remind you that this coming Friday is your very last opportunity to request the brand new book that complements our teaching series on the last days. My book is titled, Ask Dr. Jeffress About the End Times. You know, people occasionally ask me why Pathway to Victory has devoted so much time to the study of Bible prophecy. I want to answer that honestly. It was never about chasing a trend. It was never about capitalizing on fear or uncertainty in the culture. The reason is far simpler and far more profound. Bible prophecy, at its very core, is the unveiling of Jesus Christ in all his glory. That's what has drawn me to this subject for three decades, and my book represents the culmination of that 30-year journey. We're in the final week of this exclusive offer, so please don't wait. I'll be happy to send you my book when you give a generous gift to support the ministry of Pathway to Victory. David and I will tell you more about these resources later. But right now, let's continue the study we started on Friday's program. Here's the issue I will tackle today. When our time on earth has expired and we enter our heavenly home, will our good performance on earth count for anything? I titled today's message, Rewards in Heaven.
11: One of the greatest myths about eternity is that all Christians will experience the same heaven. Such a belief is neither logical nor, more importantly, is it biblical. If you have your Bibles, turn to Acts chapter 18 as we talk about the judgment seat of Christ. Last June, we took a trip to the city of Corinth, and we visited the ancient ruins there. And you'll remember that Paul was in Corinth on his second missionary journey. And during the 18 months he was there, Paul experienced many people being saved and baptized. But remember, there were also a group of people who were unhappy with Paul, agitated by him. And so they trumped up some charges, and they hauled him before the Roman proconsul of Corinth, Gallio. Look at Acts 18, verse 12, and let's see what happened when that happened. But while Gallio was proconsul of Achaia, the Jews with one accord rose up against Paul, and they brought him before the judgment seat. The Greek word there is bema. And I imagine, ask our group to imagine what it was like to be Paul, shackled in chains, standing before this judge, knowing that with one word he could extinguish your life. Paul didn't waver one bit. You know why he didn't waver? Why he had no fear about standing before Gallio at the bema, the judgment seat? Because Paul understood that one day he was going to stand before another judge at another judgment seat. And this judge had the ability not just to extinguish his physical life, but his soul. Every one of us who is a Christian is going to stand before God, and we're going to have our lives evaluated by God. Our words, our thoughts, our actions, our motivations. Now, some people have difficulty with this idea of the judgment seat of Christ, but let me be very clear. This judgment is not a judgment of condemnation. It is a judgment of commendation and the evaluation of our lives. In verses 11 to 13 of 1 Corinthians 3, Paul tells us about the basis for the judgment seat of Christ. We'll look at verses 11 to 13. For no man can lay a foundation other than the one which is laid, which is in Christ Jesus. Now, if any man builds upon the foundation with gold, silver, precious stones, wood, hay, straw, each man's work will become evident, for the day will show it, because it is to be revealed with fire, and the fire itself will test the quality of each man's work. When we become a Christian, we are adopted into God's family, and we all are given the same foundation, the foundation of Jesus Christ. That's 1 Corinthians 3:11. We all have the same foundation, the foundation of Jesus Christ. But you and I decide what kind of life we're going to build upon that foundation. What are we going to do with the time, the gifts, the resources that God has given to us? Now, Paul mentions in these passages in 1 Corinthians two different criteria by which God is going to do that evaluation, not of our homes, but of our lives. The first criterion is the durability of our life. Write that down. That's what he talks about in verse 12, the durability of our life. Have we constructed our life with gold, silver, precious stones, or is our life constructed with wood, hay, and straw? Gold, silver, precious stones represent those things that are valuable and are lasting. Wood, hay, and straw represents a life that is built around the worthless and the temporal. If you build your life around career, building a financial portfolio, sensual pleasures, that is a life that is built around wood, hay, and straw. If you invest your life in advancing the kingdom of God, of sharing his message with others, of developing a godly character in your life, that is building your life with gold, silver, and precious stones. Let me stop here and ask you the question. What's the focus of your life? Is your focus that which is temporal, or is it that which is eternal? And if you have a hard time determining what the focus of your life is, here are three questions that will tell you quicker than any questions I know what the real focus of your life is. Number one, what do you think about most often? That is, in those quiet moments before you drift off to sleep at night when you're at the red light, what do you think about? Second of all, what do you talk about most often? Just in your natural conversation with people, what do you talk about most often? Question number three, if you received an unexpected $100,000 gift, how would you spend it? What do you think about? What do you talk about? How would you spend $100,000? Your answer to those questions, your honest answers, will tell you whether your life is built around the eternal or the temporal, around gold, silver, precious stones, or wood, hay, and straw. Paul says that's one criterion, the durability of our life. But there's a second criterion, and that is the motives of our life. That is, sometimes why we do something is just as important as what we end up doing. In 1 Corinthians 4, verse 5, Paul talks about that. He says, therefore, do not go on passing judgment before the time, but wait until the Lord comes, who will bring both to light the things hidden in the darkness and disclose the motives of men's hearts. And then each man's praise will come to him from God. If I share the gospel with somebody because of my general and real concern for his well-being, that's rendered as gold. If I share the gospel with somebody so I can brag about it to another person, that's wood. If I give a gift to the Lord, a financial gift, because I have a genuine concern about expanding God's kingdom, that's silver. But if I give the gift so I can be recognized by others, that's straw. God does care about our motives. Proverbs 16:2 says, "All the ways of a man are clean in his own sight, but the Lord weighs the motives." Now, one word of caution here, folks. Don't use motives as a cop-out for disobedience. Some people will say, "Well, my heart's really not in it, so maybe I shouldn't do it at all. I'll wait till my heart gets right before I do it." Did you know one of the purest motivations for obeying God is faith? That is the faith that God is going to reward me for my obedience to Him. I may not feel like giving my money to the church this month, but I'm going to give it because I believe God's going to reward me someday for it. I may not feel like coming to church today. I might feel like I'd rather be at the lake. Well, probably not today, but most Sundays. I'd rather be at the lake, but I come and I teach my second grade Sunday school class because I believe somewhere there's going to be a commendation and reward for that. Now, you know, there are people in the church who are more spiritual than God is, or at least they think they are. And they say, "Oh, that's terrible, Pastor, that anybody would serve God for a reward. That is just unspiritual. We ought to serve God just because we love Him." Is that true? Not at all. The Bible says one of the purest motivations is believing that God is going to reward us. For example, think about Abraham. What is it that caused him to uproot his home in Ur of the Chaldees and go look for that land that God had promised? Hebrews 11:10 says, "For he was looking for the city which has foundations, whose architect and building is God." Or later on in that same faith chapter, Hebrews 11, God said this about Moses, who chose to endure ill treatment with the people of God than to enjoy the passing pleasures of sin, considering the reproach of Christ greater riches than the treasures of Egypt. Why? For he was looking to the what? The reward. That's why Moses said no to the riches of Egypt. He believed God was going to reward him. Remember what the writer said in Hebrews 11:6? The most important thing that God looks for in each of our lives is faith. Hebrews 11:6 says, "Without faith, it is impossible to believe God. For he who comes to God must believe that God is, and that he is what? A rewarder of those who diligently seek him." There is no better demonstration of faith, God-pleasing faith, than making temporary sacrifices in this life built on the assurance, the promise that God is going to reward you in the next life. God honors that kind of faith. We've talked about the reality of the judgment seat of Christ. We've talked about the two criteria, the basis for the judgment seat of Christ. Now, what are the results of the judgment seat of Christ? That is, if I make it into heaven, isn't that enough? Won't I be totally satisfied if I just make it into heaven? Paul doesn't hesitate in answering those questions. He says there are going to be real, lasting, felt consequences depending upon how we do at the judgment seat of Christ. Look at 1 Corinthians 3:14-15. Here are the results. "If any man's work which he has built upon it remains, he shall receive a reward. But if any man's work is burned up, he shall suffer loss, but he himself shall be saved, so as through fire." Paul says there are two possible outcomes that await us at the judgment seat of Christ. One possible outcome is rewards. Verse 14 says, "The one who does well, he shall receive a reward." What are those rewards? Let me mention three of them that the scripture talks about. First of all, there are going to be special privileges in heaven for the faithful. When our girls were little, we made several treks to Disney World. And if you've been to Disney World, you know that for a single price, you can enjoy all the attractions in the theme park. And yet, if you're willing to pay just a little more, you can get some special perks. I mean, for a little bit more money, you can go into the park early, or you can stay in nicer accommodations, or best of all, you can have breakfast with Mickey and Minnie, you know. I mean, those extra perks are nice for those who are willing to pay a little bit more. Did you know there are going to be extra privileges in heaven for those who do well at the judgment seat of Christ? For example, 2 Peter 1:11 says there's going to be a special entrance into the kingdom, not of Mickey, but of God. There's going to be a special gate, an access to the kingdom of God. Revelation 2:7 says there's going to be special access to the tree of life. Even Luke 12:37 says there's going to be special treatment by Christ to those who are faithful. This idea that Jesus is going to treat everybody the same, I'm sorry, that's just not true. There is special treatment by Christ, by those who do well at the judgment seat of Christ. Now look, I don't pretend to understand what all these perks mean, but the Bible says they are real and they're really worth working for. They're worth sacrificing for in this life. Special privileges from heaven. Secondly, there's going to be special praise from the Lord for those who are faithful. Can you remember ever a time when either your mom or dad said to you, "I am so proud of you. It's an honor to be your mom, your dad." Can you ever recall a time when your employer brought you into his office and said, "I want you to know how much I appreciate what you're doing for our organization. We couldn't make it if it weren't for you." You know, that kind of praise can keep you going on for years, just to hear a word of commendation like that. Well, Matthew 25:21 says, those who serve faithfully in this life will hear that kind of praise from the Lord. Well done, good and faithful servant. Thirdly, there are going to be positions of authority for those who do well at the judgment seat of Christ. Matthew 25:21, his master said to him, "Well done, good and faithful slave. You were faithful with a few things. I will put you in charge of many things. Enter into the joy of your master." Those who do well at the judgment seat of Christ one day will rule over planets, over the angels, over other believers. Special positions of authority. Now, I know what you're thinking. You're thinking, you've got to be kidding. More work in heaven? That sounds like hell to me. I mean, the last thing I want to do is have responsibility. I just want to float around on my cloud up there. Well, think again. You know, Genesis tells us that we were created in God's image. God is a worker. He created us to be workers. He wanted us to find satisfaction in our work. He wanted us to be exhilarated, not debilitated by our work. The only reason work became painful is because of sin that entered into the world. But one day that sin is going to be gone. We'll no longer have bodies that get tired. We'll no longer have soured relationships that characterize many workplaces. We'll never have any more government regulations. We'll be able to work as God intended us to work, and it will be satisfying. And those who do well at the judgment seat of Christ are going to have these extra positions of authority. There's one possibility, one outcome is reward. But there's another possible outcome he speaks of in verse 15, and that is loss. If any man's work is burned up, verse 15, he shall suffer loss. But he himself shall be saved, yet as through fire. Or another way we would say it, he'll be saved by the skin of his teeth. But he will suffer loss. I want you to notice what Paul says, not what Robert says. What Paul says, some Christians are going to experience real, tangible, measurable loss at the judgment seat of Christ when they realize what could have been theirs had they been more faithful to Christ. Now I can hear the howls of protest. People say, "Wait a minute, Pastor. What you're describing is horrible. The idea that there would be real and lasting regret in heaven, how does that square with the fact that heaven is going to be a place of inexplicable joy? And yet you're saying it's also going to be a place of regret." Well, the fact is, joy and regret can coexist with one another. One doesn't necessarily extinguish the other. For example, suppose that my insurance agent sits down with me and he says, "You know, Robert, I've been reviewing your policy and I think you're underinsured. You need an extra $100,000 of insurance for your house and your possessions." And I think, well, you know, with Christmas coming up, I don't want to spend my money on insurance premiums. I'll just take my chances. And so a few months later, I awaken one night to the smell of smoke in my house. I nudge Amy and I say, "Amy, I think our house is on fire." So we get up and we grope through the smog and the smoke, and we can't find an entrance out. Every exit is blocked, and finally we go into one of the bedrooms and we throw a chair through the window and we climb out of the window, and as we stand there on our front lawn, we watch our entire house erupt into flames. Now, what do you think my emotion is going to be at that point in time? Certainly there's going to be great joy and gratitude that we escaped the fire. Nobody can extinguish that. But with that joy is going to be a measure of regret. As I remember what the insurance agent said, and think, if only I had made the right investment, I wouldn't suffer this loss right now. Now, ladies and gentlemen, the Bible says you'll find that same mixture of joy and loss at the judgment seat of Christ. Joy, eternal joy, that we have escaped the flames of hell because of what Christ has done for us. But for some, there'll be a sadness, a regret, a loss as we realize what could have been ours had we been more faithful to Christ. Now, I realize we need to be balanced here. As somebody said, to overdo the sorrow aspect of heaven is to turn heaven into hell. But to ignore the reality of regret in heaven is to make obedience to Christ in this life inconsequential. The Bible says what we do now does make an eternal difference. My friend Erwin Lutzer tells the story of a beggar in India who stood along the side of the road with a little bowl begging for rice. One day, a wealthy Raja pulled up in a chariot. He stepped down from the chariot and he went up to that beggar and said, "Give me some of your rice." The beggar couldn't believe it, but he held out the bowl and the Raja picked up one grain of rice. He said, "Give me another." And so he held out the bowl and the Raja took another grain of rice. He said, "Give me one more." He held out the bowl and he took another one. By this time, the beggar was seething with anger. He couldn't believe somebody so wealthy with so much would ask that of somebody who had so little. The Raja got up in the chariot and he sped away. Once he had regained his composure, the beggar looked down at that bowl and he noticed something glittering. On further inspection, he realized it was a grain of gold. And then he looked closer and there was a second grain of gold and a third grain of gold. For every grain of rice he had given the Raja had returned it with a grain of gold. Erwin Lutzer makes this application. If we clutch our bowl of rice, we shall lose our reward. If we are faithful and give God each grain, he gives us gold in return. And the gold God gives will survive the fire. Ladies and gentlemen, there are real, measurable rewards awaiting those who are obedient to Christ. And it's the reality of those rewards that caused Paul to write these words. Therefore, we have as our ambition, whether at home or absent, to be pleasing to God. Why? For we must all appear before the judgment seat of Christ, that each man may be recompensed for deeds in the body according to what he has done, whether they be good or worthless.
10: Perhaps you're surprised to learn that rewards in heaven will separate the faithful from the complacent. 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We're in the final days of our Perfect Ending series. It concludes Friday. 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
12: 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I'm David J. Mullins, inviting you to join us again next time for a message titled, The Truth About Eternity. 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
17: 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Well, God does. Billy Graham explains.
18: You can't change your past, but Christ can. 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He forgets our sins. 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
20: Famous movie star George Burns, he died in the year 1996, he was 100. And one of the songs he sang that I heard many times, I am three quarters home from the start to the end, and I wish I was 18 again. Now time turns the pages, and oh, life goes so fast. The years turn to the black hair, all gray. You know what? I began my journey serving God barely 17. Now I'm 72. I just close my eyes and say, whatever happened to time? So again, I remind you, live in the light of eternity.
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0: 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God understands this growth process of good times and struggles to bring us to maturity. From God's perspective, coming to maturity in Christ means I have my own convictions from the Scripture. I do what's right because I believe the Lord wants me to do this, no matter what the culture or others say. Paul said in 2 Timothy 3:14, continue in what you've learned and become convinced of. God wants you to have convictions on what's right and wrong, and He wants those convictions to come from the Lord and the Scripture.
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0: Welcome to Searchlight, a survey through Scripture with Pastor John Corson. It is our desire to bring you a systematic study of the entire Bible, chapter by chapter, book by book. Over the past couple of Searchlight programs, we have been looking at one of the most wonderful passages in the Bible, the last part of Romans chapter 8. And we have learned that God is for us and that He will freely give us all good things. How do we know this? Because He gave Himself to us to pay the penalty for our sins. Now that we know this, the Apostle Paul asks the question, who then is against us? And the answer is Satan. As we join our teaching in progress, we are getting a picture of how Satan condemns us and what God does about that. With our study, here now is Pastor John.
1: That's what's happening in the heavenly scene. Satan is pointing out my dirt. Jesus comes and robes me in His righteousness. The blood of Jesus continually cleanses us, we are told, as we walk in the light. Fabulous. Right now in heaven, as Satan is pointing his gnarly finger at me, Jesus, I am told in Hebrews 7, is my intercessor. 1 John tells me He's my advocate or defense lawyer. Father, He's washed in the blood, robed in my righteousness. Boom, the gavel hits. Case dismissed. No evidence whatsoever that John Corson has sinned. That's justification. Not just forgiven, but an eradication of the previous evidence. There's no evidence at all. He's pronounced righteous. Wow. Now listen, I know you know this. Please help the rest of the family to get it, the rest of the body to understand it. There is no condemnation to those that are in Christ Jesus. Then John, what were we doing on our knees before you started preaching, confessing sin? Confession is for our sake, to free us up from that stuff which distracts and slows us down from being like Abraham, the friend of God, that God can just bless freely, pour out good things on you and on me, and do what He wants to through your life and through your family. I got to confess it. And the Spirit convicts me. Conviction is never making me feel bad. That's condemnation. Conviction is the work of the Spirit which draws me to the Father. When He convicts me of sin, I say, oh, Father, I realize this is wrong, or that isn't the way I should think or act. And I thank You that I'm forgiven. And I agree with You, that's not right. It draws me to Him. Condemnation always makes me say, oh man, I'm such a wretch, I'm such a bum. I can't even pray tonight. Why even go to church? There are folks, they're not here because they're condemned. They feel as though, why go to church? They still think that Jesus overturns the table at the marriage feast where they've been sitting. Listen. Think with me of the Garden of Eden. What happened? Adam sinned. God came to Adam and said, Adam, where art thou? Well, I'm naked and I didn't want you to see me nakedly, like God had not seen him naked before. The question, though, intrigues me. I am so often so different than that with my kids. I don't say, where are you? I say, where were you? Or how could you? Or what did you? or why would you? I ask why, what, how, where were? Not the father. He had one question for Adam. Where are you right now, son? Where are you? Never asked, where were you? Hanging out by the tree? Do I see apple juice drooling from your lips, Adam? It's not what he said. The work of the Father is always this: where are you right now? Not where you been. Not what did you do, but just where are you right now? Oh, Father, I've been away from you. Ah. Let me cover you. Take off those itchy, scratchy fig leaves. And let me give you a fur coat. Just right now. As you're sitting there right now, tonight, at this moment, he just would say to you and to me, where are you? Let me cloak you in my righteousness. Just receive it from me. It's God that justifies, Paul says. Why would he condemn you? Why would he come down on you? Why would he be a busting cop? He's not. He's a loving father. Paul says, it's not going to be God who lays anything to your charge. He's the one who justifies. He's the one who declared you righteous on the basis of giving himself the blood that he shed. Who is he that condemneth, verse 34? It is Christ that died, and yea, rather is risen again, who is at the right hand of God, who also makes intercession for us. Who's going to condemn you? Christ died that he might be a defense attorney for you. He died, rose, and ascended into heaven. By the way, Bible students, one more point. Mark chapter 16 tells us when he ascended into heaven to be our advocate, our defense lawyer, the one who pleads my case continually, because we are told he ever lives to make intercession. Mark 16 says when he got there, it says he sat down at the right hand of the Father. Interesting, because when you look at the temple, the tabernacle, there was no place for the priest to sit. Nowhere. There was a table that they could eat from, a lampstand that they could see by, a laver that they could wash in, an altar they could sacrifice on,

to do. There's nothing more for him to do except to put down those continual nagging, condemning accusations of Satan. Ah, stifle, he would say, a little more classily, I'm sure. Hush. Be gone. John is washed in the blood, robed in my righteousness. As he sits there, catch the scene. He's not standing, duking it out with Satan. Everybody's tense. Who's going to win the argumentation? Here's the condemner, the accuser, Satan. Here's Jesus standing. Round one. Dun. It's not what's happening. He, our Lord, is sitting at the right hand of the Father. The scene is almost humorous. Here comes this little character, comparatively speaking, Satan, to bring accusation against Bob Baugh, against Donnie Casebear. And Jesus is at the right hand saying, out of here. Just sitting there. Hey, Father, can you believe what the enemy's trying to do here? When's he going to understand the power of the blood? The position that Donnie Casebear is in when he is in me positionally, robed by my righteousness. Ba-ba is, you see. And Jesus doesn't even stand up. Just sits there. You know when you're sure of yourself, you just kind of sit. When you're tense, a point to prove, a battle to fight, not sure of the outcome, you stand to your feet. Not Jesus. He sits. Now, interesting, because in the book of Acts, we do read on one occasion where he stood up, he who was at the right hand of the Father. When did Jesus stand up as the heavens were open to welcome Stephen, the first martyr? Oh, Stephen, he stood up to welcome him. I like it. What? Verse 35. Who, what? Both words are applicable, appropriate. Who or what shall separate us from the love of Christ? Shall tribulation or distress or persecution, famine, nakedness, peril, or sword? Oh, it is written, and now quoting from Psalm 44. For thy sake we are all killed all the day long. We are accounted as sheep for the slaughter. Nay, in all these things we are more than conquerors through him that loved us. Paul here is telling you and saying to me, God is for you. He'll never lay any charge against you. He doesn't come down on you. He'll give you every good thing freely because he already gave you the best in Jesus, you see. The question then becomes, well then why? If this be so, do we go through tribulation, distress, famine, nakedness, peril, sword? Because it is written that we are like sheep. Listen to this, activists. We are like sheep being slaughtered in this present world system. We are likened to sheep. Sheep are easily picked off. Sheep are easily put down. Sheep are easily done in. But we've forgotten this in the Christian community, that we are lambs. We're gearing up. We're arming ourselves. We're fighting. The fighting lambs. Which NFL football team goes by the Lammies, you know? Which Marine Corps unit's gonna say, yes, we're the lambs from hell?

0: The imagery, it's all wrong. But Christians today, I'm sorry to say, we tend to think, yeah, Lambo. That's us. Let's gear up. Let's move out. Let's take control. When the scripture says, here's the fact, for your sake, Lord, because we're yours, and you who were slaughtered on the cross, misunderstood by men, you said that the servant is not greater than the master. If they hated me, you said, they'll hate you too. That's the fact. It is written. All day long, the whole day, man, killed, persecuted, put down, done in. But here's the good news, verse 37. In all these things, we are not conquerors, folks. Not political or sociological victors. We are more than conquerors. What does that mean? A whole different dimension we live in. We're more than conquerors. Not flexing our muscles politically, not marching in activism. We are in a whole different arena. We're more than conquerors. We're calling people to a whole different perspective on life, a whole different view of this world. We're following in the footsteps of our Master Jesus Christ, who said, my kingdom is not of this world. If it were in this world, I would tell my disciples to what? Fight. But it is not of this world. It's a whole different deal. Now, we're to be salt and light. We're to influence positively. No question about that. But it's not our passion, our purpose, or our priority to conquer the system. Sure, we're to be salt and light. Could I speak to you very frankly about this? At least for you to think through. Salt is beautiful. Had a bowl of clam chowder last night. Put some salt on it. Terrific. But what if the waiter would have come over to that seafood restaurant and said, salt? You want salt? Unscrewed the big thing. I would have said, hey, dude. Salt is sprinkled. It's used appropriately. Too much salt ruins the meal. A little salt in the open wound cleanses. Oh, it might sting some, but it cleanses. You pour salt in and you kill the person. Do you know that? Light. We're to be light, aren't we? Yes. Ever drive at night and somebody decides to put their high beams in your face? Do you appreciate that? Do you say, oh, this is great. Look at that car coming at me. The light of the world. It doesn't work. When somebody flashes their highs or puts a searchlight in your eyes, it doesn't work. It makes you mad. He's got his brights on me. Watch this. That's all it does. Makes you mad. We wonder why the world is mad at us. Could it be we've put high beams in their face in our attempt to be light? We're going to show them who we are, Lambo. Here's some salt on your meal. And then we wonder when we get together, oh, we're so persecuted. No, we're not. We're idiotic. That's all we're being is dumb. We're to be lambs. Salt that's sprinkled to add flavor, to create thirst, to be healing. Light that illuminates, but not high beams, not brights. And know this. From the world's perspective, we're not going to win in this present world system. Understand that, please. Or you're going to be frustrated, disillusioned, embittered. Paul here says, you're not conquerors, you're more than conquerors. Like Shadrach, Meshach, and Abednego, who went into the fiery furnace. They weren't kept from it, they went into it. But while they were there in it, they saw Jesus Christ, who was in the fire with them, and so did Nebuchadnezzar, who was amazed as he looked in and said, how many men did we throw in that fired up furnace? Well, three. How is it then, Nebi said, that I see four? And the fourth is like the Son of God. Are the Nebuchadnezzars of this world looking in the fire that we're in society? And are they saying, we see the Son of God in their midst? We attempted to burn him. We fired on him. And they didn't fight back. They just went in. But somehow, they're walking around. They're doing real good. We're the ones that are hurting. That's what it means to be more than a conqueror. Like sheep headed for the slaughter. It's written. It is written. That's what is happening, and that's what will always happen. But you and me are more than conquerors through him that loved us. Jesus is with us. For I am persuaded that neither death, nor life, nor angels, nor principalities, nor powers, nor things present, nor things to come, nor height, nor depth, nor any other creature shall be able to separate us from the love of God, which is in Christ Jesus our Lord. In the place of slaughter, we see the Savior, and he'll never leave us. And his love will never be separated from us. Paul is just elated at that fact. My goodness. God's goodness. Nothing will separate us from his love. He never condemns me. He never turns his back on me. He never is mad at me. If God be for us, who can be against us? Fabulous passage, and I thank the Lord Jesus.
1: 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God will give us all good things. God does love us. 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
3: America needs a second chance right now. Our country is not only having tension among its own people, but we're under threat from others, and America needs to turn to God. You know, I've lived long enough to remember the 60s. Yes, I was alive in the 60s. They say if you remember the 60s, you weren't there, but I remember them, and I was there. People were saying we need a revolution. And you know what? God sent a revolution. It was called the Jesus Revolution. It's called the Jesus Movement, and it changed the course of America. Thousands of young people that were strung out on drugs and filled with hatred and anger were transformed by Jesus Christ, and I happen to be one of those young people. And I pray we have another spiritual awakening. I pray we have another Jesus revolution in America. We need it now more than ever. Let's be praying for that. Listen, our God has a big eraser, and He wants to use it in your life so you can have a fresh start, so you can have a new beginning, because there's no sin that's too big for God to forgive. You need your sin forgiven? Listen to this. Help has a name, and it's Jesus Christ, and He's here for you right now.
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11: Consider that the long-suffering of our Lord is salvation. So this is calling us to be diligent in soul winning and evangelism. Peter reminds them to remember that the fact that Jesus hasn't come back isn't because he doesn't keep his promise. It's because he's long-suffering, making room for people to come to faith in his Son.

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1: You've heard this quote before, but it's worth repeating, C.S. Lewis. If you read history, you will find that the Christians who did the most for the present world were precisely those who thought most about the next. It is since Christians have largely ceased to think about the other world, they have become so ineffective in this one. So that's why we need to turn to 2 Peter 3, verses 14 to 18, our last sermon in our series, Things You Need to Know. Because here, the Apostle Peter encourages these believers to lean forward, to look forward. Did you notice in verses 12, 13, and 14, in a short space of time, Peter calls them to look for the coming of the Lord Jesus Christ? Look at verse 12. Looking for, eagerly awaiting, and hastening the coming of the day of God. Look at verse 13. Nevertheless, we, according to his promise, look for a new heaven and a new earth. Look at verse 14. Therefore, beloved, looking forward to these things, be diligent. He wants them to live on the tiptoe of expectancy. So let's jump right in. Number one, be gritty. As time runs out, be gritty. Therefore, looking forward to these things. What things? He's talked about the day of the Lord, which we said is an extended period of time. It really encompasses much of prophetic truth. We're really talking about the rapture to the recreation, the whole spectrum of eschatology. We are to eagerly await the rapture and all that follows it. And while we wait, what? Be gritty. Be diligent. This is a Greek word that carries the idea of make every effort. Get up with a purpose and a passion to live for Jesus Christ and go to bed tired because you laid it all on the line for the kingdom. Be diligent. There'll be plenty of time to rest from our labors. Grittiness ought to mark the walk of the Christian. This is a word that means be zealous, take great pains to accomplish your task. In fact, he's picking up the theme of chapter 1. Go back to chapter 1, verse 5. For also for this very reason, giving all diligence add to your faith. Diligence ought to mark the Christian's life. We ought to be seized by a vision of things to come and seize the day and live it in a way that glorifies God and wins eternal reward. Be diligent. So be gritty. Number two, be grounded. Be grounded. Look at verse 14. Therefore, beloved, looking forward to these things, be diligent to be found by him in peace. Isn't that a beautiful phrase? To be found by him in peace. Now, to be found has a judicial overtone to it. It actually speaks of standing before God and giving an account of your life. That when we stand before God, we want to be found in a state of. Certainly, we want to be found in a state of righteousness, right? If we're going to stand before a holy God, and the only way you'll get righteousness is not stitching it together through your own works, is taking the wonderful robe of Jesus' righteousness and draping it over yourself as a gift from God. But I'll tell you, here's what Peter says. I want you to be found by him in peace. It's that Philippians 4:7 peace, right? The peace of God that passes all human comprehension. The one that surprises your doctor when he gives you a bad report and yet you don't fall off your seat and you don't collapse. But there's this resoluteness, this calmness, this courage to face life in all of its challenges. That's ours. My peace, Jesus says, I give to you, not as the world gives. That can be ours. I love what John MacArthur says in his commentary in 2 Peter. No matter how terrible things become as human history moves towards its final destruction, believers who live in hope have the settled peace sustained by what the Lord has planned for those who love him. We're headed to a new earth and a new heaven, amen? Number three, be godly. So be gritty, be diligent, be grounded, found by him in peace. Be godly without spot and blemish. Another focus of our every effort is the development of holiness. That takes us back to verse 11, right? Given that all these things will be dissolved. What manner of person ought you to be? In all godlinesses and in all holinesses. Remember, that was plural. Peter calls them to be found without spot and blameless when Jesus comes back. Now, we're not talking about perfection. We're not talking about a state of sinlessness. But we are talking about sinninglessness. That now that Christ dwells within, we've got a new affections, and we put off the old man and we put on the new man, and we start living for the things that please God. That's called sanctification, right? And it's progressive. It's living a life that conforms to the kingdom that's coming, not that the kingdom is. And we're called to be holy, to be set apart. The things that mark them, the sins, the divorce, the sexuality, the materialism, that's what marks them. It should not mark us. In fact, talking about sexual purity, doesn't Paul talk like that in Ephesians 5? Let that not be named once among you. What goes on out there shouldn't be getting in here. Again, not perfection, but you and I are living lives of conformity to the law of God and the character of Christ. In fact, back in chapter 2, verse 13, you see, one of the things that marked the false teacher was what? Spots and blemishes. And they were to live differently. Here we have again the marriage of ethics and eschatology. Prophecy should not lead to curiosity or idle curiosity, but it should lead to active conformity to the character of Christ. In fact, what does it mean to be without spot and blemish? Well, the simplest way to explain that would be live like Christ. Because in his first letter, chapter 1, verse 19, what do we read? We haven't been redeemed, right, with corruptible things such as silver and gold, but with the precious blood of Christ as a lamb, what? Without blemish and spot. If we're to live without spot and blemish, one of the ways to do that is to conform your life to the life of Christ. Embrace his idea of marriage that from the beginning was between one man and one woman. Embrace his teaching on forgiving your enemies. Embrace his teaching on you can't serve God and money at the same time. You get it. Study the life of Christ. Live that life by his power. And you will be found without spot and without blemish. The world at its worst needs the church at its best. That's the challenge. Not a scandalized church, but a sanctified church. Not a worldly church, but another worldly church. Not a church that's lost its saltiness, but a church that hungers and thirsts after righteousness. Let's move on. Number four, be going. Be going, that is, be going into all the world and preach the gospel. Where do you get that idea, Pastor? Well, it's there in the text. 2 Peter 3, verse 15. And consider that the long-suffering of our Lord is salvation. Interesting phrase. So this is calling us to be diligent in soul winning and evangelism. Peter reminds them to remember that the fact that Jesus hasn't come back isn't because he doesn't keep his promise. It's because according to chapter 3, verse 9, what? He's long-suffering, not willing that any should perish, but that all should come to repentance. Remember, we saw that word come is a beautiful word. It means room. He's long-suffering, making room for people to come to faith in his son. That's why Jesus hasn't come back, because God's heart is so big and it beats incessantly with a love for people who are the victims of their own sin, the devil's deceptions and the world's temptations. And apart from God's grace and a crying out to God for mercy, they will perish. They will meet the wrath of God. They will become just objects of the just judgment of a holy God at the end of life. But God takes no delight in that. As a just God, he will judge them, but he takes no delight in that. His disposition is love, and he extends this as long as he can. It would be easier for God to pull the curtains down, let his son come back and let the world see that if they had known, they wouldn't have crucified the Son of Glory. God would gladly exalt his son tomorrow as Jesus returns in power and glory, and the world that pierced him will mourn. That should happen today. Why not? Why doesn't God exalt his son in the second coming? Because God's making room for people to get saved. It's amazing, isn't it? In a sense, God's withholding a display of his glory so you might experience a display of his grace. And so that's Peter's point here, isn't it? The Christian is not just to talk about the return of Christ, but to talk about the Christ of the return to those who are unprepared. Will we acknowledge the signs of the times? Do we hear the sighs of the times? People hurting and hopeless, and God is making room for them to get saved. If you're not saved, God is making room for you to be saved. That's why you're living one more day and inhaling one more breath. That's why you didn't die that day. You should have died because he's making room for you to repent. That's why you're sitting under the true preaching of the true gospel, because he's making room for you to repent. That's why in his mercy, although you don't appreciate, you were born into a Christian home and your mom and dad love Jesus Christ and they have brought you up in the fear and admonition of the Lord. In all your sin, you're pushing against it, but God is making room for you to be saved. He's not willing that you should perish. But he's making room. And you know what, friends? As the church, we need to bring that message to people. We need to urge them to flee from the wrath to come, because the sun is setting on human history and the clouds of God's wrath are gathering. And someday the Son of Righteousness will rise. And then it'll be too late. Remember in Acts 1, verse 8, hey, guys, here's your job description, witnesses. And after being told that, to go into the world and be a witness, Jesus is taken from them and they stand there gazing. And the angel says, hey, why stand you gazing? This same Jesus whom you've seen go from you will return in a like manner. Now, guys, stop stargazing, start soul winning and go to Samaria, go to Judea and go to the innermost parts of the world. Too many stargazers in the church, taken up with the small print of prophetic truth without a heart for lost people. Prophecy is a curiosity to them. But prophecy ought to be something that drives us to greater evangelism and a reaching of the lost with the gospel. This quote from Spurgeon, our business is to save souls. You will hear me expounding the revelation one day. That is when there's no other of the elect to save. When all the chosen are saved, we will preach the deep mysteries of Daniel and Ezekiel. But so long as souls are unsaved, we mean to keep to the plain gospel, Matthew, Mark, Luke, and John. That's a striking quote. Now you could pick at it if you wanted, but Spurgeon's basically saying, I'd rather preach the gospel of John than the book of Revelation. Because the long suffering of our Lord is for salvation. Here's a challenge. Steve Cole, a good expositor, kind of directed my thoughts to this end, and I want to push you to this kind of thinking. See, you and I, as things unfold and the culture collapses and the signs begin to unfold before us, we can get caught up with the problems of this life and the problems that life brings to you and to me. And in that case, and I've heard it so many times, and I've heard it a lot more recently, I hear Christians say, I just want the Lord to come back. I'm tired of this old world. I just like to leave all of its problems and all of its pressures behind. And I understand that. But to some degree, this passage would say, hold on a minute. Before you ask the Lord to beam you up, Scotty, what about your family and friends who get left behind and they perish? And they face the great tribulation and the strong delusion that God will send on the world. Our trials are nothing compared with the eternal punishment, says Steve Cole, and unrepentant sinners will experience. So get your focus off yourself and onto those who need to hear the good news. We're not appointed unto wrath, but unto salvation. That day is coming. It'll come soon enough. But they're appointed to wrath if they don't come to salvation. So don't be too quick to ask the Lord to come back when you've got family and friends who are not saved Maybe embrace that God is long-suffering for the end that people would be saved. Let's get about that. I've told you this story before. Adoniram Judson, 23 years of age, sailed for Burma, one of the first foreign missionaries from American shore. He just got married 12 days earlier. What about that for a wedding gift to your wife? Let's go to Burma for the rest of her life. In fact, here's what's interesting about that, to add to that thought. Just earlier, he had written a letter to Anne Haseltine's father asking her for marriage. Here's what he wrote. "I have now to ask whether you can consent to part with your daughter early next spring, to see her no more in the world. Whether you can consent to her departure, her subjugation to hardship and suffering in the missionary life. Whether you can consent to her exposure to the dangers of the ocean, the fatal influence of the southern climate of India, to every kind of want, distress, degradation, insult, persecution, and perhaps a violent death. Can I have your daughter's hand in marriage so that I can take her to her death?" Basically, that's what he's saying. Can you consent to all of this? Now listen, for the sake of him who left his heavenly home and died for her and for you, for the sake of perishing immortal souls, for the sake of Zion and the glory of God, can you consent to all of this in the hope of soon meeting your daughter in the world of glory, with the crown of righteousness brightened with the acclamations of praise, which shall rebound to her Savior from heathen saved through her means from eternal woe and despair? You know, that's the perspective of the Christian. They're gritty, they're grounded, they're godly, and they're going into all the world to preach the gospel. Here's another thought. Be guarded, be guarded. Scroll down to verse 17. "You therefore, beloved, since you know this beforehand, beware lest you fall from your own steadfastness, being led astray with the error of the wicked." In the light of Jesus' soon return, they were to be on their guard against error and false teachers that would lead them astray. And he says to be forewarned is to be forearmed. Now, I mentioned that in chapter 1, he speaks about diligence, and he circles back to it in chapter 3. Now, in chapter 3, he's circling back to chapter 2. And I'm not going to spend a lot of time on this passage or this thought, but his point is this. You need to be aware of the danger and the denials of false teachers whom Jesus said would abound in the days leading up to his return. So bottom line is this. Beware of false teachers. Now, let's back up into verses 15 and 16. I leapfrog over those because our point is be guarded. Peter gives an example of this. He talks about his friend Paul. He talks about the fact that God has given Paul wisdom, where he has written 13 of the New Testament's books. They have received some of his writings. They have encountered some of his epistles. And in his epistles, Paul has talked about these things, verse 16. What things? Eschatology, the last days, the things that will unfold as Jesus returns. And Peter admits that some of these things are hard. Hard. Just be warned about nailing all your eschatology down till it's watertight. Some of it's hard. Now, some of it's plain and understandable, but some of it's hard, hard to interpret. And the problem is, given that untaught and unstable people take those hard passages and they twist them to their own destruction. That word twist is very interesting. It actually means torture. It's actually a word that speaks about someone put on a rack in those old days where their bodies stretched. It's very, very dramatic. Paul's saying, you know what? There are teachers who torture the text. There are teachers who take the Bible and stretch it in all kinds of directions that God never intended it to go. Put American religious television on if you want to encounter some of those guys. So that's the point. Bottom line is that there are false teachers in and around the church, if not inside the church, who carry Bibles, who preach from the Bible, but they twist and torture the text and distort the gospel truth, gospel ethics, and gospel hope. In fact, having mentioned Paul, just write this down and you can look at it later. 2 Thessalonians 2:2 would remind us of exactly this very thing. I'll go to it for you. In 2 Thessalonians 2, verse 1, here's what we read. Paul's writing, "Now, brethren, concerning the coming of our Lord Jesus and our gathering together to him, we ask you not to be soon shaken in mind or troubled, either by spirit or by word or by letter, as if from us, as though the day of the Lord has come." What's going on here? Remember, 1 Thessalonians, Paul deals a lot with the second coming. It would seem in the interval between the first letter and the second letter, there were false teachers pretending to write in Paul's behalf who were saying that they're already in the day of the Lord, they're already in the great tribulation, they've missed the rapture, they're already facing the wrath of God, so on and so forth. And Paul says, no, they have tortured and twisted the text. And he goes on in the passage that remains to say no. First of all, that day will not come without a falling away, and that hasn't happened yet. That day will not come until the man of sin is revealed, where he declares himself God in the temple of God. That day will not come until he who restrains is taken out of the way. I believe that's the Holy Spirit indwelling the believer. I think that might be a veiled reference to the rapture of the church. And then he goes on to talk about, hey, we're not of the night. We haven't been appointed to wrath. You get the point. So there's an example on these things, some of which are hard to understand. There were false teachers who had tortured the text. Point is, what we have here is a clear and clarion call to theological steadfastness. All right? Beware. Be discerning. Just don't open your mind to every preacher that carries a Bible, because some of them torture and twist the text to their destruction and to your damage. So be like a good Berean. Go home and see if these things are so. Study the Bible for yourself.
0: 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I'm Wayne Shepherd. Be sure to come back tomorrow for the conclusion of today's message, As Time Runs Out. That's Tuesday on Know the Truth. Today's program was produced and sponsored by Know the Truth Incorporated. Jesus said, "You shall know the truth, and the truth shall make you free."

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1: God had called me to be a preacher. Felt like God said, do what you do. You know, you're willing to go the streets. You're willing to go anywhere and preach the gospel. And that is where the catalyst came right there.
0: That's Matthew Molden with 505 Church. 505 Church prioritizes preaching Christ and making Him known. 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
11: It may seem like a dichotomy, but coming up today, Pastor Greg Laurie points out if we surrender our lives and goals to the Lord, we'll be surprised at the outcome.
10: I place my unknown future in the hands of a known God, and I've learned, Lord, to realize that your will is better than my will. See, that's how it is when we wrestle with God. You win by losing.

0: There's a famous poem about defiant independence featuring phrases like, I am the master of my fate. I am the captain of my soul. The Lord probably finds that poem pretty funny. The Bible says the earth is God's footstool. And he hears a wee little voice say, I am the captain of my soul. Well, today on A New Beginning, Pastor Greg Laurie brings a fresh perspective from Jacob's attempt to wrestle with God.
1: So years ago, I was visiting a church, and we're in the back room having a little something to eat. And one of the folks there said, you know, our pastor has been going to the gym a lot, and he's in great shape. You guys should arm wrestle. I'm like, oh, I'm okay. I don't really need. No. Arm wrestle our pastor, they said. I think he'll beat you. You know, I said he probably would. No, come on, arm wrestle him. And then the pastor says, come on, arm wrestle me. Okay. So we lock arms, and you know when you're getting ready to arm wrestle someone and you start and you know you're gonna win? I'm sorry, this guy, there wasn't much there. I'm just saying, okay? So we start to go and I put a little pressure on the, oh man. So I just waited a little and let him get me down a little, then I beat him. And then they're all mad at me because I beat their pastor arm wrestling. I said, it was your idea. And then there was this very petite young lady who said, I wanna arm wrestle the pastor. And I looked at the pastor and said, don't do it. Don't do it. Because you could lose. You never want to, guys, never arm wrestle a girl. Because if you beat her, you're a bully. Toxic masculinity. But if she beats you, you're a wuss. Okay, so this is a lose-lose situation. Don't arm wrestle girls. Well, he arm wrestled her, and you already know what happened. She beat him. And then the pastor said, well, I was tired from arm wrestling you. You just shouldn't have done it. This is a picture of us fighting with God or wrestling with God. You're going to lose. But wrestling with God is not necessarily a bad thing. For before us in Scripture is a story of a man who did just that. His name was Jacob. He got into a wrestling match with what he thought was an angel, and it turned out to be the Lord himself. And ultimately, he submitted to God's will, and it started with him resisting God, and it ended up with him resting. And he actually said to the Lord, I won't let you go until you bless me. Offering a little commentary on Jacob's wrestling match with the Lord, Hosea 12 says, before Jacob was born, he struggled with his brother. Then he became a man, and he even fought with God, and he wrestled with the angel and won. He wept and pleaded for a blessing from him, and there at Bethel, he met God face to face, for God spoke to him. So we're in this series that we're calling Jesus and You. We've done the New Testament edition. Now we're looking at the Old Testament, where Jesus appears many times and what we call Christophanies. Why do I believe this is a Christophany where Jacob is not actually wrestling with an angel, but with the Lord himself? Because he says that he saw God or met God face to face, and he actually called the name of the place Peniel, which means the face of God. So, Jacob and Esau, they were twins. The firstborn was Esau, which means hairy, H-A-I-R-Y. Why did they name him that? Because he was hairy. Apparently, this kid was covered in hair head to toe. And they went, whoa, look at that dude. Let's call him Hairy. Out comes his brother, Jacob, hanging on to Hairy's heel. Oh, let's call this one Heel Catcher, which can also be translated supplanter, deceiver. Jacob was always manipulating and scheming and striving to get ahead. Now, Jacob and Esau couldn't have been more different. At first glance, Esau almost looks like the more impressive of the two. He's an outdoorsy kind of a guy. We would call him a man's man, hunting wild game, preparing meals out of it that his father really favored, where Jacob, he kind of liked to stay home with mom and help in the kitchen. And clearly, Isaac favored Esau. He said, boy, go out there and get me my favorite kind of venison. You know how to make it. Bring it in here, and I'm going to give you the blessing. So meanwhile, Rebecca's eavesdropping. She goes, Jacob, go cook up something and serve it to your father before your brother gets back, and he'll give you the blessing. So Jacob does that, and he literally covers himself in animal skins. Now, Isaac was losing his eyesight at this point. So Jacob is covered in animal skins, and he tries to imitate the voice of his brother, who I imagine was deeper, hey, Dad, how are you doing? Instead of whatever his normal voice was, here's the food you asked for. And Isaac says, that sounds a lot like Jacob, not Esau. Then he feels his arm. He goes, oh, you're hairy like that, and let me smell you. Oh, yeah, you smell like him. And he eats the meal, and he gives the blessing to Jacob that he intended to give to Esau. And when Esau heard about this, he was just absolutely ticked off and said, I'm going to kill that brother of mine. And so mom says, you better head for the hills. Go visit my brother Laban. Well, anyway, some time passed, and it was now time for Jacob to return home and deal with his brother whom he had betrayed. He had to face the consequences of what he had done. He had to face his past. And you know, it's not easy to reconcile with some people. The Bible says in Proverbs 18:19, a brother offended is harder to win than a strong city. Sometimes it's not possible, but you need to make the effort.
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4: 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I gave my life to Jesus that day, and you sent me a New Believer's Bible. I devoured it. I knew absolutely nothing of Jesus and his saving grace. I'm so thoroughly grateful to you for being there on that day to share the gospel. Thank you. Oh, and it didn't end there. My husband and 12-year-old son came to Jesus later that year at my church here. Thank you so much, Pastor Greg.
3: If you've had your life changed because of Harvest Ministries, would you let Pastor Greg know? 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
1: So here's Jacob now headed home. He sends his family ahead. Oh, he's nervous. What's Esau going to do? Is he going to kill me? And then the Lord comes to him. The Lord engages him. And I love how he does it. And it just reminds us that God will come to us in our time of need. The Bible says he's a present help in time of trouble. He won't give you what you need necessarily ahead of time. He'll never give you what you need after you need it, but it'll always be there at the right moment. And he adapted the way he came to Jacob.

Let's go, buddy. Like New York. You want some of this? Come on. You want to have a little fight? Let's go. And he comes to him as a wrestler. Proverbs 18:26 says, to the pure you show yourself pure, but to the devious you show yourself shrewd. You save the humble. So he comes to him in a way that Jacob can understand. And that brings us to our text, Genesis 32. Let's read together, verse 24. Jacob was all alone in the camp, and a man came and wrestled with him until the dawn began to break. When the man saw that he would not win the match, he touched Jacob's hip and wrenched it out of its socket. Then the man said, let me go, for the dawn is breaking. Jacob said, I won't let you go until you bless me. What is your name? The man asked. He replied, Jacob. Your name will no longer be Jacob, the man told him. From now on, you'll be called Israel, because you have fought with God and with men and have won. Please tell me your name, Jacob said. Why do you want to know my name? The man replied. Then he blessed Jacob there, and Jacob named the place Peniel, which means the face of God. For he said, I have seen God face to face, yet my life has been spared. Why do I believe this is a Christophany? Because Jacob said, I've seen God face to face. I don't think Jacob was wrestling with an angel. I think he was wrestling with God. And the wrestling match continued on till the break of day. He was one stubborn guy, wasn't he? Lifeguards know a little bit about this. In lifeguard training, they're taught that a drowning person in panic is dangerous. And more than one lifeguard has been drowned by the person they were trying to save. Many lifeguards understand they have to wait until their person they're rescuing needs to reach exhaustion so they can take them to safety. Sometimes the Lord allows the same with us. When we just are done, we're done fighting, we're done resisting, and we just say, God, if you don't come through for me, I'm dead in the water. The Lord says, that sounds good to me. Because when you get to the end of yourself, you get to the beginning of God. So as they're wrestling together, the Lord takes Jacob's hip and pulls it out of the socket. So now he has a limp for the rest of his life, but he's hanging on. And now finally he goes from resisting to resting. I love this. He says, I won't let you go until you bless me. So finally he's surrendering. Let me come back to a verse I quoted already. Hosea, commenting on this event, says, before he was born, he struggled with his brother, and then he wrestled with the angel and won. He wept and pleaded for a blessing, and there at Bethel, he met face to face with God. Wait, he wrestled with the angel and won? I thought he lost. Oh, he did. But he won by losing. See, that's how it is when we wrestle with God. You win by losing. You win by submitting. Jesus said, if you want to save your life, lose your life. That makes no sense to me. It means you take your life. He said, here's what I want. Here are my plans. Here are my hopes. Here are my aspirations. But I place these in your hands. I place my unknown future in the hands of a known God. And I've learned, Lord, to realize that your will is better than my will. So as Jesus said in the Garden of Gethsemane, nevertheless, not my will, but yours be done. So he's hanging on for dear life. You got to bless me. Okay. Let me ask you, what's your name? Why did the Lord ask him that? Didn't the Lord know his name? Of course he did. What's your name? Jacob. Heel catcher. Conniver. Schemer. I'm going to give you a name. What is it? Israel, which means a prince with God, one who rules with God. God might ask you what your name is. Failure. I've come short. God says, well, I have a different plan for you. I can make you into a new person. Remember when Adam had sinned against the Lord? We read that he heard the voice of the Lord God walking through the garden in the cool of the day. So as the sun is setting, the Lord says, Adam, where are you? And I think this was a Christophany too, because God took some kind of a human form. You could hear him walking in the garden. Adam, where are you? Well, I hid myself from you, Lord. Oh, why are you doing that? Well, because I sinned, but it's not my fault. It's the fault of this woman you gave me. I was doing great. I fall asleep. I wake up. A rib is

missing and she's here. It's the woman you gave me. Then the woman says, it's not my fault. That serpent tricked me. But God wanted Adam to admit his situation. Adam, where are you? God did not ask us because he didn't know where Adam was. He asked him that because he wanted Adam to acknowledge his situation. The Bible says, if you will confess your sin, God is faithful and just to forgive you of your sin and cleanse you from all unrighteousness. Listen to this. You win by losing. And you're not losing at all. You're surrendering to God. Your future is a mystery to you, but it's history to him. God doesn't just predict the future, he authors it. And he has a plan for you that is better than your plan for yourself. So let me ask in closing, are you fighting with God? Are you resisting God? Even worse, are you running from God? Stop. Come back to him or come to him for the first time. There might be someone joining us here who has never had a relationship with the Lord, where Christ has come to live inside of you as your Savior and Lord. And yes, Jesus died on that cross for your sin, and he paid the price for it, and he rose again from the dead. And now he stands at the door of your life and he knocks and says, if you'll hear his voice and open the door, he will come in. Have you asked Christ to come into your life yet? Only you can pray that prayer. Or maybe there's somebody here that's a prodigal son or a prodigal daughter, and you're trying to get away from God when you should be running to God. He's the one who can save you. Maybe you've made a mess of your life. Maybe you're facing the consequences of your actions. Maybe things you did a long time ago are catching up with you. Jacob is facing the consequences of things he had done 20 years earlier. But here's the good news. God will meet you where you are, and he can turn your situation around, but you must come to him and ask for his help. We're going to close now with prayer. And if there's anybody here that needs Christ to come into their life, or you need to come back to the Lord again, you can do it right here, right now. Let's all pray. Father, I pray for everyone here, everyone watching, listening, wherever they are. If they don't know you yet, let this be the moment they believe. Let this be the moment they come to you and ask for your forgiveness and receive it. In Jesus' name I pray. Amen.

0: An important prayer from Pastor Greg Laurie today here on A New Beginning. You can make a change today. The Lord is just a prayer away. If you'd like to make that change right now, join Pastor Greg in prayer.
1: Pray these words, Lord Jesus, I know that I am a sinner, but I also know that you are the Savior because you died on the cross for my sin and you rose again from the dead. Jesus, come into my life and forgive me of every sin I've ever committed. I choose to follow you from this moment forward. Thank you for hearing this prayer. Thank you for answering this prayer, Lord. And I pray all of this in Jesus' name. Amen. If you just prayed that prayer and meant it, I want you to know on the authority of Scripture, God Almighty has heard your prayer, and he will answer this prayer. You are now a newly minted child of God. So congratulations, you've made the right decision, and welcome to the family of God. I want to send you a special gift because of that prayer you've just prayed. It's called the New Believer's Bible. So the New Believer's Bible is the New Testament in the New Living Translation with hundreds of notes that I wrote that will encourage you in this commitment you are making to follow Christ. 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Here's Dave to tell you more.
0: 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It's called Am I Doing This Right?
1: Yeah.
0: It's all about relationships. In fact, the subtitle is God's Design for Relationships That Last.
1: Yes.
0: Let me ask you this. When you're standing up in front of a wedding ceremony, do you get some kind of feel for how successful the marriage is going to be as you look at them? Any come to mind where you thought, ugh, this is going to be trouble from the start? I mean, besides when you married me and my wife back in 1978.
1: No, I knew that was going to be a good one, Dave, and look at how well it's going. How long have you been married now?
0: 48 years.
1: Oh, my goodness, 48 years.
0: I think it may last.
1: I think you're on the right track, Dave. Keep doing what you're doing for sure.
0: Thanks.
1: Maybe you're the one guy that doesn't need to read this book. But maybe there's some others out there that would benefit from this new book that I've written called Am I Doing This Right? God's Design for Relationships That Last. You know, coming back to your earlier question, no, I don't think that I would say, oh, this marriage isn't going to last. But I can think of some crazy things that happened during wedding ceremonies. I remember one where the bride literally fainted in front of me. I was going over the vows, and I saw her eyes sort of roll back a little bit, and she literally fell, and I dropped down to one knee and caught her, being the heroic pastor that I am, and slowly lowered her to the ground. And then her family rushed up with smelling salts. Who carries smelling salts around? They said, oh, she faints all the time. Well, someone should have told me that. So anyway, we finished this ceremony with bride and groom sitting in metal folding chairs.
0: Oh,
1: so,
0: man.
1: You know, you just never forget something like that. But yeah. But I think that, you know, no matter how your marriage ceremony went, really, it's choices that you make every day that makes a strong marriage. You know, it's how you treat each other. It's if you follow what the scripture says, and it's something you do constantly. One definition I heard of the Christian life is it's long obedience in the same direction. I think the same is true of marriage. It's just doing the same things over and over again, loving your wife as Christ loves the church, respecting your husband, making sure you're putting the needs of your mate above your own. And, you know, it's sort of like wash, rinse, repeat, wash, rinse, repeat, is do it again and again. There's no magic bullet. Do this one time and everything will go great. No, it's just consistency, regularity, and obedience to God in His Word. So I've identified a lot of these important biblical principles about how to have a successful marriage and even how to have a successful single life as you're preparing for marriage. And the title of this new book is Am I Doing This Right? Subtitled, God's Design for Relationships That Last. 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And as our way of saying thanks, we'll rush you your own copy of this brand new book, Am I Doing This Right? God's Design for Relationships That Last.
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2: Both the Bible and the Quran teach as a fact that Jesus was born of the Virgin Mary, conceived through the Holy Spirit, and Jesus is not related to any human father. Therefore, he is related to God, the Heavenly Father. Interestingly, the Quran states that Jesus is a spirit from God. And we know that God is a spirit. My friend, if you object to Jesus being called the Son of God in the Gospel, can you then tell me who else Jesus' Father could be? My friend, you need to repent of your sins and believe that Jesus is your only Savior. He paid the penalty for all your sins.
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4: I'm Dr. Rob Pacienza with Coral Ridge Ministries. The Justice Department has filed a lawsuit against Harvard University, alleging it failed to protect Jewish and Israeli students from harassment and intimidation on campus. We've long known that universities are falling away from the classical ideas of free speech, debate, and critical thinking. But now, our most prestigious institutions have become such hotbeds of political violence that they can't even keep their students safe. Anti-Semitism is not new. It's one of the oldest hatreds in human history. And whenever it resurfaces, it must be confronted with moral clarity. Scripture tells us that every person is made in the image of God and worthy of dignity and protection. When institutions lose their moral foundation, they begin to tolerate what should never be tolerated. Justice requires consistency. Truth requires courage. And a society that fails to protect its people cannot call itself just. For more, visit crm.tv.
5: 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From author and speaker, Jack Eason.
6: One of the foundational places for authentic community should be in our own homes. 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A friend remarked recently that the designs of our homes have changed over the years into spaces that limit relationships and community. He reminded me his grandmother's house had a huge front porch with a big swing where they used to hang out in the evenings, knowing someone would eventually drop by and congregate on the front porch. And he reminded me that all the furniture in my living room faces in one direction, toward the television. What is preventing you and your family from experiencing real connection in your home? You can discover the power of real community right there. After all, we're better together.
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7: This is Pastor Philip with your Minute of Truth. Unresolved conflicts, along with the spirit of unforgiveness. This would take us to the Sermon on the Mount, Matthew 5, 23 to 24, and Matthew 6, 14 to 15. Jesus tells us, you know, if we come to God to worship, or we come to God to, you know, included in that would be to pray, and we have something against our brother, we're better just stop in our tracks, reverse gear, and go back and deal with that. Jesus taught us in the Lord's Prayer to pray, Lord, Father, forgive us our debts as we forgive others who are in debt to us. Unforgiveness and bitterness torpedo the power of prayer. If you were encouraged and would like to hear more, listen to me share timeless biblical truths through uplifting devotionals like this one, then visit us at ktt.org.
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0: 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This radio program is a chapter-by-chapter, verse-by-verse study through the entire Bible. And on today's edition of The Word for Today, Pastor Chuck continues his message, Satan Infiltrates the Church, as we pick up in 2 Timothy chapter 2, verse 18. And now, with today's study, here's Pastor Chuck.
1: Now, the Jehovah's Witnesses say the resurrection is already past, really. I mean, Jesus came again in 1914, didn't you know? Oh, but I thought every eye was going to see him. Oh, no, only those with the spiritual eyes, those who were living in the headquarters, and they saw him in New York, spiritually, with a spiritual eye. And he set up his reign in a secret chamber. And he is ruling now from the secret chamber through these men in New York. But we're in the kingdom age. Satan is bound. Glory to God. Hey, if this is the kingdom age, I'm greatly disappointed. I was hoping for much better than this. I wish the Lord had not put such a long chain on him. He still has enough rope to give me a bad time. Who have erred concerning the truth, saying that the resurrection has already taken place, and they subvert the faith of many people. They're turning a lot of people away to this weird little doctrine of theirs, drawing a lot of people after this. Nevertheless, the foundation of God stands. It stands sure. It has this seal. The Lord knows those that are his. The Lord knows those that are his. And let everyone that names the name of Christ depart from iniquity. If you take the name of Christian, if you take the name of Christ, then depart from iniquity. The Lord knows those who are his. But in a great house, there are not only vessels of gold and silver, but also of wood and of earth, clay, some to honor, some to dishonor. Paul here refers to the church as a great house. Jesus in the kingdom parables indicated that the church was going to become something God didn't intend it to be. Those seven parables in Matthew's gospel, 12th and 13th chapter, that deal with the kingdom age, talking about the church. It's like unto a mustard seed that's very small, but it was planted and it grew up into a great tree. Wait a minute, mustard, they don't have mustard trees, they have mustard bushes. If you've got a tree, you've got abnormal growth. And the birds or the fowls of the air came and lodged in it. The birds in the scripture are always used in an evil sense. You remember the parable of the seed that fell by the wayside and the birds came and plucked it up. Now the birds were Satan who plucked the word out that it couldn't take root. What's he saying? Satan's going to lodge in the branches of the church? Oh, yes. He is found lodging within the branches of the church. There is more junk comes out of the World Council of Church Proclamations and the National Council of Church Proclamations than you can believe. Concerning Hymenaeus and Philetus, who have erred concerning the truth. Corrupt men of corrupt minds, putting on a clerical garb, taking the title of reverend and espousing every rotten cause that comes along, every damning issue that would demoralize and destroy our society, and these men are ready to take it up and champion it, and they're ready to fight against anything that is good. A group of ministers filed a suit against President Reagan for proclaiming the year of the Bible in 1983. Hey, wearing a backward collar doesn't make a minister out of anybody. Only God ordains. A lot of men have the title of reverend.
2: I would fear anybody taking that title. Sometimes people call me Reverend Smith, and I cringe. They write that on a book or, you know, on a letter or something, and I cringe. I know that they don't know me when I get these letters, Reverend Charles Smith, or the Reverend Charles Smith, or the most Reverend Charles Smith. I know, hey, they don't know me, because I don't consider myself reverend at all. There's nothing reverend about Chuck Smith. The Bible says we are to reverence God's holy name. That I do. But I don't want anybody reverencing my name or me. God help me. I'm a sinner just like you. I need the grace of God just like you. In a great house, though, many vessels, some gold, some silver, some wood, some clay, some for honor, some for dishonor. Kingdom of heaven is like a woman hiding leaven in three measures of meal until it permeates the whole lump. Leaven is always used in an evil sense in the scriptures. The leaven of sin, the leaven of hypocrisy. It's a type of sin because it multiplies by putrefaction. Thus, it makes an excellent type of sin, which multiplies by putrefaction. And so the church, the leaven within it, until it leavens the whole lump, the evil influences that have their way of permeating through the whole church. Again, the kingdom of heaven is likened to a man who planted wheat in his field, and at night the enemy came and sowed the tares. So that the servants, as it began to grow, said, Lord, there are tares growing among the wheat. Shall we go out and pull them up? No, he said, let them grow together until the end. And then at harvest, take and gather the tares together and put them in bundles and cast them into the fire, but bring the wheat into my barn. Jesus taught that these evil influences would exist within the church, that they would grow together until the time of the great harvest. The church is not a perfect organization. The church is made up of all kinds of people, and it's wise for you to recognize that because you can get skinned by people calling themselves Christians almost more readily than anybody else. Not all who say, Lord, Lord, are going to enter the kingdom of heaven. And let's not be blind or foolish about this. The church is not a perfect organization. It's made up of all kinds of people. Thank God there is the good. Thank God for the faithful. Thank God for those who are really seeking after God with all of their hearts. And it's because of those we continue to exist. If it weren't for those, the Lord would have brought judgment on the church a long time ago and it would have been wiped out. But the time will come when judgment will begin where? At the house of God. And if the righteous scarcely be saved, where will the sinner and the ungodly appear? I mean, if the judgment begins at the house of God, what are you going to do when you get to San Francisco? So the church is not a perfect organization. And those that are spending their lives and ministries to perfect the church so that the Lord can come again are due for a great disappointment, because in a great house, there are all kinds of vessels. Some are for honorable purposes, some for dishonorable purposes. Those of gold and silver were for the master of the house, that he might eat and drink out of these vessels of gold and silver. These were those that you love to use and entertain with. When company comes, you bring out your best silver and your best golden cups and bowls and all. Vessels of honor. I want to display them. But in the same house, big house, you've got so much garbage that's got to go out. So you've got a clay pot over there in which you dump all the garbage. Vessel of dishonor. You throw the trash in it and you carry the trash out with that. all kinds of vessels, some of honor, some of dishonor. We are in this great house. We are a vessel. What kind of a vessel am I? Am I a vessel of honor that is fit for the master's use? How can I be? First of all, I've got to separate myself from those impure doctrines and men who are espousing the impure doctrines. If a man will purge himself from these what I often call sterile doctrines. You say, well, there's nothing so wrong with that. You know, it sounds a little weird, but you know, it doesn't hurt anybody. Oh, yes, it does. So often there are doctrines that are being promulgated that the effect of the doctrine is sterilization. When you start to embrace it, it sterilizes you so that you are no longer fruitful. Doctrines that get the people all introspective, all into themselves. Demon, who's got the demon? You know, and they have these parlor games where they cast the demons out of each other, lust and gluttony and lethargy and all of these demons that are hovering around and possessing the believers, you know. So we're going to have a casting out party tonight. You know, come on over. We're going to cast demons out. And so a person yawns, like, oh, did you see him? He yawned. We better cast the demon of sleepiness out of him, you know. And if you burp, man, hands are laid on you and the gluttony demon has to go. Purge yourself from these things. They're not profitable. Purge yourself from these things. And you will be a vessel unto honor. Sanctified, that is, God will set you apart. God will anoint you. And you will be fit for the master's use. Then God will begin to use you. And that really is what it's all about, isn't it? To be used of God. To touch some life. To be used of God to share his love. To be used of God as an instrument. That's what life is all about. Fit for the master's use. As he prepares us unto every good work. God begins to prepare you through the word, through prayer, through your experiences. They're all a part of God's necessary preparation. Paul wrote to the Ephesians and said, you are his workmanship. God's working in you. Created together in Christ Jesus unto the good works that God has before ordained that you should accomplish. God has already foreordained that service that he wants you to accomplish for his glory. But he has to, first of all, work in you. Preparing you. So the experiences that I go through, the hardships, the difficulties, the testings, the trials, the sorrows, they're all a part of God's necessary preparation as he is seeking to prepare the vessel to be used by the master. As he empties me of myself, that he might fill me with his fullness, that I no longer live for my own glory, but I live now for his glory. That I serve him in such a way that it brings glory to him. Let your light so shine before men that when they see your good works, they glorify your Father, which is in heaven. Prepared unto every good work. Flee also, Timothy, youthful lust. How many have been injured, destroyed because of youthful lust? Flee them. Great example is that of Joseph. as he was serving in the house of Potiphar. And the wife of Potiphar fell in love with him, sought to entice him to come into her bedchamber. Daily was flirting, enticing, until finally one day when the rest of the servants were out, she grabbed hold of him, going to force him into the bed. And he wriggled free, leaving his coat in her hand, and he ran out naked, fleeing youthful lust. Smartest thing he could do. There are some times when the wisest thing you can do is run. Flee youthful lust, but follow righteousness, faith, love, peace with those that call on the Lord out of a pure heart. And so those that are calling from a pure heart, what are the things, what are the characteristics? Righteousness, faith, love, peace. But foolish and unlearned questions avoid, knowing that they are only designed to create strife. There are a lot of lead questions that are only designed to create an argument. A person has a position that they want to espouse, and so they come to you with a question. Why don't you baptize people immediately when they're saved? You see, they believe that a person really isn't saved until he's baptized. They want to get into an argument with you over baptism. Now, he said, avoid these questions. All they are intended to do is create strife. They're not really wanting to learn. They're only wanting an argument. They want to get in a fight. The servant of the Lord must not strive. Mustn't get into these arguments. But be gentle unto all men and apt to teach and patient. Ready to teach, but you got to be patient, because in a great house there are all kinds of vessels. In meekness, instructing those that oppose themselves, if God peradventure will give them repentance unto the acknowledging of the truth. So you hope that God will work. You take your time. You're patient. You teach. Teaching in meekness and just hoping that peradventure their hearts will be open, that they might turn to the truth, and that they may recover themselves out of the snare of the devil, who are taken captive by him at his will. Oh, what an important verse. This verse teaches us that there are certain people who have been taken captive by Satan. They are bound by Satan. They are his captives. Now, we have the power, the authority through Jesus Christ to deliver them from the captivity of the enemy. Those who Satan holds, he holds by usurped power. You see, Jesus died for all men. He died for the sins of the world. That work of redemption was complete for all mankind. It covered every man's sin. Jesus redeemed the world back to God. However, Satan is still holding captive many people. But that hold that he has is a usurped authority that he has taken. But as long as the people are consenting to it, they remain his captives. And they consent to it because he has blinded their eyes to the truth of their own condition. Paul said, the God of this world having blinded their eyes that they cannot see the truth. So what a sad predicament the unbeliever is in, as he is bound by Satan, a captive of Satan, but his eyes are blind so that he doesn't even realize the truth of his own condition. He doesn't know how precarious is his position. For Satan has blinded his eyes. He's prejudiced against the Lord. Satan has blinded his eyes concerning the truth in Christ Jesus.
1: Oh, I don't believe the Bible. All kinds of contradictions all in it.
2: You know, you hear that all the time. I always say, show me one.
1: Oh, well, there are lots of them.
2: Well, then show me one.
1: Well, it's filled with them. You know, you don't have to show, it's full of them, you know.
2: Well, tell me one.
1: I heard someone say that one time.
2: God of this world's blinded their eyes. They can't see the truth. Sad place to be. That we might take them from the captivity. Is it possible that we can take them from the captivity? Jesus said, and you shall know the truth, and the truth shall set you free. We can, in love, teaching them, instructing them, bring them the truth, which can set them free. We can, through prayer, open their eyes to see the truth. We can bind that work of Satan that is blinding their eyes, that is keeping them from knowing the truth. And we can deliver them from this captivity. Surely we ought to be engaged in this warfare. Enduring hardness as a good soldier, getting out in the trenches, fighting against the enemy, delivering these who he has taken captive, setting them free through the truth of the gospel of Jesus Christ. Vessels of honor, used by the Master to bring his love and grace to a needy world around us. God help us.
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2: May the Lord richly bless you, fill you with his love and with his word and with his truth. Guide you in all things. 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
3: 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Dr. Morris, I've heard that men have one less rib than women due to the creation of Eve from Adam's rib. Is this correct?
4: No, it's not, Chris. This is an urban legend that's patently untrue. Men and women have the same number of ribs. The number of ribs is controlled by genetics, and this supplies the same number of ribs, even if one is taken out. The same sort of thing happens if one loses a hand in an accident. If he later has children, that child will have hands. Even though this legend has grown up in some circles, the Bible never even gives a hint that this might be true. The Bible is not a legend. It's an accurate record. We best not impose our own legendary biases on the Back to Genesis truth.
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5: 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Two biblical principles of communication support this definition of diplomacy. First, the New Testament says to speak the truth in love. And second, do not let your anger or any other emotion cross the line and become sinful or self-serving. 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
6: Attacks from the world. This is Ken Ham, author of the eye-opening book, Divided Nation, Cultures in Chaos and a Conflicted Church. The secular world opposes Bible-believing Christians with false information, blasphemy, swearing, threats, and ad hominem attacks. How should Christians deal with these attacks, especially if they're personal? We'll understand that we shouldn't be surprised by this opposition. We should expect it from a world that loves darkness rather than the light of Christ and His Word. And secondly, don't take the attacks personally. It might seem like people hate us, but ultimately, they hate God. They're lost, dead in their sins, and headed for a Christless eternity. We should be moved with compassion for these lost souls.
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3: Back to Genesis with Dr. John Morris, popular creation speaker with the Institute for Creation Research. Dr. Morris, I've heard that men have one less rib than women due to the creation of Eve from Adam's rib. Is this correct?
4: No, it's not, Chris. This is an urban legend that's patently untrue. Men and women have the same number of ribs. The number of ribs is controlled by genetics, and this supplies the same number of ribs, even if one is taken out. The same sort of thing happens if one loses a hand in an accident. If he later has children, that child will have hands. Even though this legend has grown up in some circles, the Bible never even gives a hint that this might be true. The Bible is not a legend. It's an accurate record. We best not impose our own legendary biases on the Back to Genesis truth.
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2: You've been saved, you have peace, you have purpose, all the benefits that you and I have in becoming a Christian, the feeling that you get of security when you came to Christ, that feeling may go up, may go down, but all of that, all that you have experienced so far is simply a preview of coming attractions. It's earnest. It's a down payment. What's going to follow is heaven, resurrected body, ruling and reigning with Christ, a whole list of things in the future. So it speaks of ownership and security. He put his seal on you. You belong to him. He owns you. And security. He gave you enough that you can taste that the Lord is good. I remember when I first got saved, how good it felt. I tried to explain to people what it was like, and I was telling my friends, I can't explain what it's like, but it's like I'm, and a friend of mine says, Skip, have you been born again? And I said, that's what I feel like. Where'd you get that term? I asked him, where'd you get that term? That's a perfect description of what happened. He goes, Jesus said you must be born again. I didn't know that. But I thought, he couldn't have come up with a more fitting description of what it feels like. I'm born anew. Well, all of that is simply earnest, a down payment. There's more to come. He's the guarantee of our inheritance, or earnest of our inheritance, down payment of our inheritance, until the redemption of the purchased possession to the praise of his glory. One day you and I are going to arrive in the port of heaven, and his stamp of ownership is on you. Therefore, verse 15, therefore, I also, after I heard of your faith in the Lord Jesus and your love for all the saints. What an awesome group of people the Ephesians were. For Paul to make mention of the fact that he heard of their faith and their love for all the saints. Therefore, after hearing all that good stuff about you, verse 16, I do not cease to give thanks for you, making mention of you in my prayers. Now, we have a great principle right here in the therefore of this verse. Therefore, because I hear all this awesome stuff about how good you're doing, I'm praying for you. Why is that important? Because typically we reserve our prayers for people who are really doing bad. Let's put their prayer request on the screen. They're not doing very good. We better pray for them. That's good to do that. But how about praying for those people who are doing good, who are having awesome days and growing in their faith? You know why you need to pray for them? They're a target. They're a bullseye for the enemy. So Paul was right in saying, because you're excelling in all these Christian virtues, therefore, I'm very thankful to God and I'm praying for you. Well, that's good, Paul. What are you praying for them about? Well, he tells exactly what he's praying about. Verse 17, he begins, that the God of our Lord Jesus Christ, the Father of glory, may give to you the spirit of wisdom and revelation in the knowledge of him. If I could sum that up, I would say this. Number one on Paul's prayer list, that they may know the person of God, that they might know God better. Jesus said in John 17, that high priestly prayer in the garden on the way to the cross, he said, and this is eternal life, that they may know you, the only true God, and Jesus Christ, whom you have sent. And so Paul prays that they'll know God and get insight and wisdom into knowing God better than they already know him now. They'll grow in an intimate relationship with him. I remember when somebody first asked me, "Do you know God?" And I said, pardon me? What? It was a weird question to me. Because we usually don't think of God on those terms, like he's that familiar, like, oh yeah, God and I, we're like this. But he said, "Do you know God?" And I was flummoxed. I didn't know how to answer it. And I think I might have said, "No, I don't. I mean, I know who he is, yeah. No, do you really know him?" And, you know, I hemmed and hawed, and then I think I might have said, "Well, okay, I guess I do." Then his next question was, "How well do you know him?" And that's always a question for us, isn't it? How well do you know him? You may know things about him, but do you know him? Do you walk with him? Are you in fellowship with him regularly? Is there an intimacy? Do you refer to God as the big guy upstairs, or the good Lord, or my Father? So I'm praying that you'll get to know God better. God cannot be known unless he reveals himself. While we're in luck, God has revealed himself over and over again through the prophets, through the apostles, in the Word. We have 66 books that reveal the character and nature of God. So I'm praying that you'll know the person of God. Second request, that they might know the plan of God. Verse 18, that the eyes of your understanding being enlightened, that you may know what is the hope of his calling. Do you know what God has called you to do, to perform, to be? What gifts you have? The hope of his calling, and what are the riches of the glory of his inheritance in the saints? Let me unpack a few of these thoughts in that verse. First, when he says, the eyes of your understanding being enlightened, the Greek word for understanding is cardia here in the text. It's the heart, the eyes of your heart. And it is translated in the New King James, your understanding, your ability to think through and understand something. Speaks of your mind. Why is that important? Because here in Western culture, we think the heart is the center of what you feel, right? It's your emotional center. That's your heart. Do you feel it in your heart, man? The ancients didn't do that. 2,000 years ago, the ancients believed the heart was the center of your intellect, your mind, your will. The feelings, they believed, took place in the gut, the bowels. So the old King James speaks about bowels of tender mercies. And you read that and go, ooh. That's gross. But back then, they just thought you feel some mercy deep down in your gut for somebody. That's where the emotions take place. So we want to feel certain things and call that our heart. The Bible talks about the heart as the center of your intellect. So it's translated, cardia, heart, is translated, that the eyes of your understanding being enlightened, that you may know what is the hope of his calling. And look at this. This is awesome. And what are the riches of the glory of what? What does it say? His inheritance in the saints. Now, if you go back to 10, that in the dispensation of the fullness of times, he might gather together in one all things in Christ, 11, which are in heaven and which are on earth in him. In him also, watch this, we have obtained an inheritance. But that's our inheritance. Now, in verse 18, he's speaking about something completely different. His inheritance in the saints. Do you know that that's how God views you? You're his inheritance. Here's the crux of his prayer. Father, open the eyes of their heart, their understanding, that they can process through and really get insight into the fact that they are so valuable to you. May they

0: Success. But for the frog, awesome. But that was like her inheritance, that prince. And all she had to do is, you know, just get enough nerve to bend down and kiss that frog. And what she'll get is a super reward, a handsome prince. It's a great story. It happens to illustrate the truth of what happened. You and I are the frog that was turned into something special because of the touch of a Savior. And now you belong to Him. Now you are His inheritance. And now you are valuable to Him. Jesus gave a parable and said the kingdom of heaven is like a merchant seeking fine pearls, Matthew chapter 13. And when he found one pearl of great price, he sold everything that he had to buy that pearl. Now, I've heard that interpreted wrongly, that that's the believer, that's us. We found what's most precious, and that is Jesus Christ and salvation, and we sold everything, and everything that we get rid of is worth that pearl of great price, salvation in Christ. That's not what it's about. First of all, you don't sell anything to buy salvation. Second, you don't have anything valuable enough to merit salvation, even if it's all that you own.
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0: It's a story of the kingdom of God is like. It's a story of Jesus finding you, and it was worth him leaving heaven to come to earth to pour out his life to death to purchase you. You're the pearl. You're the treasure. Well, we don't typically think we're that, oh, I'm not that good. I hear Christians sometimes get down on themselves, oh, I'm not that smart. Stop deprecating God's property. You have no right to do that. You belong to him. He purchased you. He thought you were valuable. You keep talking down about yourself. You are depreciating what God values. He thought you were important enough to die for. So I pray, Lord, you'd open up the eyes of their understanding that they could see the riches of the glory of his inheritance in the saints. Third request in verse 19, and what is the exceeding greatness of his power toward us who believe? According to the working of his mighty power, which he worked in Christ when he raised him from the dead and seated him at the right hand in the heavenly places, far above all principality and power and might and dominion. These are names of angelic beings. Their rankings like generals and colonels and sergeants, etc. Far above all principality, power, and might, dominion. And every name that is named, not only in this age, but also in the age which is to come. And he has put all things under his feet and given him to be the head over all things to the church, which is his body, the fullness of him who fills all in all. The third request is they might know God's power. I pray that you'll know God's person. I pray that you'll know God's plan. I pray that you'll know God's power. And notice something about his power. It is according to to the working of his mighty power, which he worked in Christ when he raised him from the dead. Now, we as human beings, we respect power. The word, by the way, here for power is dunamin.

0: in, dynamic or dynamite. Dynamic is a better translation. Too many people are going to pieces already. So dynamic. It speaks of capacity. You have a new capacity. With God's calling comes God's capacity. If God's called you to something, God gives you the capacity to do it. God would never call you to do something you could never do. If he tells you to do something, go do it. Well, I can't do it. You can do it. With the calling comes the capacity. Lord, help them understand the power that they have. How much power? The same power that raised Jesus from the dead. That's pretty powerful. If you ever went to the Kennedy Space Center in Florida and you see that those huge launching pads, and if you've ever seen a shuttle being launched into space or a rocket, the payload weight upon takeoff of that contraption is 4.5 million pounds. 4.5 million pounds. It sounds like they're not getting off the ground no matter what they do with that weight. They're earthbound, man. Gravity has a huge impact on 4.5 million pounds. But what they do is they apply in the rockets the equivalent thrust of 7 million pounds of pressure, of thrust. 7 million pounds can take something that weighs 4.5 million pounds up through Earth's atmosphere, given the gravitational pull, and launch it into space. That's power. What kind of power does it take to raise a dead person back to life? Much more power. And God is omnipotent, all-powerful. And he displayed his power in the resurrection from the dead. So, Lord, I'm praying for your church at Ephesus. I'm praying for the church. I'll pray for the church in Albuquerque that they will understand your power. What power you wrought when you raised Jesus from the dead that can work through their life in a new capacity to do what you've called them to do. That sums it up. By the way, please notice he does not ask God for more power, just that they will realize the power they already have. You know, sometimes, Lord, we need more power. No, you don't. Oh, no, I need more power. No, you don't. You would be dangerous with more power. But, you know, we used to sing a song even around here, more love, more power. No, you don't need more power. You just need more of the power God has already afforded you. You need to know what that is and live in that capacity. You have all that you need. You have all sufficient power. So he prays for that, prays that they will realize that. And he closes off the chapter, said, he has put all things under his feet and given him, Christ, to be the head over all things to the church, which is his body, the body of Christ, the fullness of him who fills all in all. Do you realize God's plan is the church? So to all those people saying, you know, I'm really not into church very much, then you're not into God's plan, which is the church. Well, I don't like organized religion. What do you like disorganized religion. What you're saying basically is you don't want to be accountable to anybody else. You want the freedom to do whatever you want to do whenever you want to do it. You don't want anybody telling you, God or otherwise, what to do. Because one of the things the church, the body of Christ, does is in unity keeps us all accountable, keeps that power under control, keeps us all accountable, and in unity, spreading the kingdom of God. So the church is God's plan. Jesus said, I will build my church. And Paul the Apostle says, the church is the pillar and ground of all truth. It is God's plan in every generation. So that's chapter one. Now, we have a few minutes to dip into chapter two. And you'll notice the chapter two begins with your favorite subject, you. It says in verse one, and you. Now you go, I take umbrage to that. That's not my favorite subject. Well, if We took a picture, a group picture of all of us sitting here tonight. And at the end of the service, it was displayed in a huge format in the foyer, and you went up to that picture. Who's the first person in that picture you would look for? It's who we are. This is why Jesus said, love your neighbor as yourself. It's not, as some erroneously say, well, you got to learn first to love yourself so you can love people. No, the implication is you already do love yourself. And because you love yourself, and it's proven by the fact that you get up, look in the mirror, put a comb through your hair, put clothes on your body, feed yourself, love people that much. That's the idea of that. So he begins, and he begins in chapter 2, taking us now from the heights of chapter 1, the glorious alpine heights of the vista of Ephesians 1, down to the pit of darkness of your life and my life before Jesus Christ. And he says, you and I, we were dead. We were dead in our trespasses and sins. If I were to paint a picture of my life, I'm not a good artist, but if I were a good artist, I can see what it would look like. I would choose all dark colors, very dimly lit scenes of childhood, teenage years, rebellion, where I grew up. I'd have those scenes painted, but it would be very dark, very dimly lit. Then in one of the corners up at the top, I would have the brightest white, tiny little speck of light that shines through the picture and gets bigger and bigger and brighter. And then eventually I would take all the white paint I had and just pour it on the canvas. I went from darkness to light. So he gives us a picture of you and I when we were dead and in darkness and stepped into the light of the gospel. And he says this, and you, he made alive. Now, in your Bible, is that little phrase, he made alive, in italics? It is in mine. You know what that means when it's in italics? It's not there. It's not there in the original. It is supplied by the translators of this version. It is a phrase lifted up from verse 5, where it says, we were dead in trespasses. He made us alive together with Christ. By grace you have been saved. The translators lifted that phrase out of verse 5 and stuck it into verse 1. Probably because, you know, this is such a dark scene. They want to give you a little jolly up as you get into this darkness of your old life and let you know where it's going. But it really reads this in the original, and you who were dead in trespasses and sins. The translators have added, and it's true, he did make you alive, but you don't get to that till verse 5. This is your past life. You were dead. Let's just start there. You were dead. You were born dead. You were born, you were still born spiritually. You were, when you entered this world, even though you look so pink and so cute, that's only on the outside. You had a sin nature. You were born DOA, dead on arrival, separated from God. You weren't just, the unbeliever isn't just sick. The unbeliever is dead. And because dead, incapable of change, it does take God's revelation and conviction before a person can change, and regeneration, which is a work of the Holy Spirit. But you were dead in trespasses and sins.
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5: 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When a man died in Chhattisgarh, India, his family buried him on their own property according to traditional tribal rites. But because three of his five sons are Christians, a mob of more than 500 villagers declared the burial an insult to their deities and attacked mourners with wooden sticks and slingshots. Several people were injured, and the family and other local Christians fled the village for weeks. 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
5: 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Today we'll explore how our everyday purchases reflect what we truly value. 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Most of us don't think of spending as something deeply spiritual. It feels routine, a quick trip to the store, a subscription renewal, maybe an impulse purchase that seemed harmless in the moment. Life moves quickly, and not every financial decision feels significant. But over time, those small decisions begin to tell a story. Your bank statement isn't just a record of transactions, it's a reflection of priorities. In many ways, it becomes a kind of spiritual ledger, revealing what you value, what you pursue, and ultimately, what you trust. That's why Scripture asks a powerful question in Isaiah 55:2. Why do you spend your money for that which is not bread, and your labor for that which does not satisfy? That's not just a budgeting question, it's a heart question. Because money isn't just math, it's a mirror. Jesus builds on this in Luke 16 when he says, "If then you have not been faithful in the unrighteous wealth, who will entrust to you the true riches?" He's not condemning money, he's reframing it. Money is a test of trust. How we handle what's temporary reveals how prepared we are for what's eternal. That means every spending decision carries weight. Every purchase, every swipe of the card, every budgeting choice expresses something about what we love. And it can become an opportunity for worship. As the early church martyr Polycarp of Smyrna once put it, the world asks, what does a man own? Christ asks, how does he use it? That's the difference between ownership and stewardship. It's not just about what we have, it's about how we use what God has entrusted to us. And Scripture gives us a powerful picture of what happens when that alignment is off. In Haggai 1, when the people of Israel returned from exile in Babylon, they came home to a land of ruins. The temple, the very center of their worship and identity, had been destroyed. At first, they started to rebuild it, but as time passed, opposition rose and their enthusiasm faded. Little by little, their attention shifted from God's house to their own. Instead of restoring the temple, they focused on restoring their own lifestyles, building comfortable, luxurious homes for themselves. In the process, they forgot what mattered most. So God sent the prophet Haggai with a message that cut to the heart. Is it time for you yourselves to dwell in your paneled houses while this house lies in ruins? You have sown much and harvested little. You eat, but you never have enough. You earn wages only to put them in bags with holes. Haggai 1:4 through 6. That same tension can show up in our lives. When our spending is driven more by comfort than conviction, we can find ourselves chasing more, but enjoying less. The satisfaction we're looking for just doesn't last. And sometimes it's not overspending, it's reluctance to spend at all. That can reveal a struggle to trust God as our provider. Or if generosity feels difficult while personal spending comes easily, that tells a story too. Our spending always reflects something deeper. But here's the good news. God meets us with grace. No matter what our financial story has been, He invites us to realign our hearts with His, to begin making choices that reflect His kingdom. And that realignment doesn't happen all at once. It starts with simple, intentional steps. Maybe it's reviewing your recent spending and asking, what story does this tell? Maybe it's choosing to give first instead of last, or pausing before a purchase to ask if it reflects eternal priorities. Because ultimately, our spending reveals what or whom we love most. The goal isn't perfection. It's alignment. It's growing in awareness that everything we have belongs to God and learning to steward it in a way that honors Him. And when that happens, our financial lives tell a different story, one marked by contentment, generosity, and trust. And that's when we realize spending decisions are really spiritual decisions. 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
14: Hi, thanks for your program. My question is almost more of just if you could further explain what a fiduciary interest is for your listeners, because when you ask if they have a financial planner, a lot of them say yes. But if that is an insurance salesman, you know they're pushing their own products. And how can you be a true fiduciary with the best interest if you're making money off of what you sell and you only have a limited number of products you're going to tell them about?
5: Yeah, it's a great point. Yeah, and so this is a term, it's gotten more awareness as of late because there's been more talk about it, but it is an important distinction when you're choosing a financial advisor. So the word fiduciary, or the term in the context of financial advice, is simply someone who is legally and ethically obligated to act in the best interests of the client. So essentially, this standard requires that the advisor prioritize the needs of the client above their own, which ensures that all recommendations and actions are made with the client's financial well-being as the primary concern. Now, you might say, well, why wouldn't every advisor do that? And it's simply to your point, if you're selling a product and perhaps you have a limited number of products, it's not that you're trying to in any way recommend something that would be unsuitable for the client, but just by virtue of the fact that you are limited in your menu of choices, the product you're suggesting or recommending may or may not be the very best product for that client, both in terms of what it will provide in the way of return, the fee structure, the total fees and commissions paid. And so by working with a fiduciary, you are ensuring that anybody that you're working with who's making recommendations for you or acting on your behalf in a financial capacity is unencumbered by just a limited menu of alternatives and can recommend what is truly
15: in your or the client's best interest with their ultimate financial well-being as the primary concern. So I think asking somebody, asking an advisor as a part of the interview process, whether they are a fiduciary would be a good thing. Because, you know, you're going to make sure that you get transparency and accountability about the fees and commissions and other charges. You're going to get a full disclosure of conflicts of interest. They have a duty of care, which is to provide sound financial advice based on a deep understanding of your needs, goals, and objectives. And then again, they're going to, by law, have to act in your best interest. And what I would also say, Bonnie, is that I think the concept of fiduciary and the responsibility that goes with it really closely aligns with biblical principles of honesty and integrity and service. You know, Proverbs 11:3, the integrity of the upright guides them, which I think reflects the heart of a fiduciary ethics, which is making decisions that honor the trust placed in the advisor. And so as you seek out perhaps a certified Kingdom advisor, which is the designation we recommend, when you go to faithfi.com and click find a professional, you could include asking that question, are you a fiduciary? As a part of that process, you will find that the vast majority will answer in the affirmative. Bonnie, is that helpful?
14: Yes, I was aware of that. I just wanted your listeners to be more aware. And that was an excellent explanation. Thank you.
15: You're very welcome. Thanks for your call today. Lord bless you, Bonnie. Let's go to Georgia. Alan, go ahead.
16: I'm planning to pay off one of my son's school loans. We're paying off the one with the highest interest rate. And the purpose of the call is two questions. Is one is my son's married, and the loan is going to be around $20,000. When is it going to be a tax event for my son? And the second question is, would it be better to give directly to the loan, federal loan, or give the money to him?
15: Yeah. Good news. You can help your son, and it's fairly simple to do. And your marital status, actually, from a tax perspective, gives you more flexibility. Here's how the gift rules work. You can give up to the annual gift tax exclusion, which this year, 2026, happens to be $19,000, to any individual each year without triggering any kind of gift tax or even paperwork if there's no tax due. And that amount is per giver, per recipient. So because your son is married, you can give him $19,000, and you could turn around and do the same to his spouse. Those are two separate recipients. If it's you and your wife that's giving the gift, you could each give up to $19,000 to your son. So a total of $38,000 between the two of you. And again, that would not be taxable to your son. It would not be, you know, taxable to anybody. And you don't even have to let the IRS know about it, because it's under the annual gift exclusion for gift tax of $19,000.
16: Okay. The second part was, if we paid the bill directly to the federal loan, the ones that handle it, does that show up if we pay the $20,000 directly there? If I just do that with one check, or should we do it separately as one from my wife and one from me?
15: Yeah, no, you would be fine there, because you have up to that amount for each of you. And so you would be able to justify that, document it before the IRS if it were ever questioned, and it won't be. In terms of where that payment goes, is it your son's name on it only, that loan?
16: Yes.
15: Okay. Yeah. So, I mean, it would be, for all intents and purposes, that's a gift anyway. So it really doesn't matter whether you give it to him or pay it directly. In either case, the IRS would view that as a gift. But because you're under that $38,000 that you and your wife can give to any one individual without letting the IRS know, then you're in good shape. Keep in mind, even if you went over the $19,000 each to any one recipient, when you go above $19,000, you know, per giver, then you have to let the IRS know you did it. on IRS Form 709 so they can start to put it against your lifetime exclusion. But even then, you're not going to exhaust that. And that's why most people never owe gift tax.
16: Okay, great. I appreciate your help and I like listening to your show.
15: Well, great. I appreciate you listening. And if we can help in any way in the future, don't hesitate to reach out. Lord bless you. 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
18: Hi, Rob. Got some questions. It's complicated to me. I'm not very good on investing, I'll just be honest. What happened, it was my mom went to be with the Lord back in November, and she has a trust. And in that trust, there are a few things that are going to come to me. There's money, there's two homes, and there's a large piece of property. There is also small annuities, which I don't think are in the trust. So I'm trying to figure out how to navigate, if I have to start a trust right away, how to deal with all this.
15: Mm. Yeah. Well, I'm sorry to hear about your mom's passing. I will say from a financial planning and just a practical standpoint, the trust does simplify things. So when you have a parent whose assets are in a trust, you want to first confirm who the trustee is. That's the only person with the legal authority to act. Do you happen to know if that's you?
18: Yeah, it's shared between myself and my older brother.
15: Okay, got it. So if it's a revocable trust, you know, which most family trusts are, it's revocable while your mom or your parents were alive, becomes irrevocable at death. Once she passed, the trust is now its own legal entity, and you and your brother, as you know, trustees, have fiduciary duty to follow the trust terms. So next step would be to get the documents, the trust document and any amendments, and get copies of the death certificate, probably 8 to 10 of them, and pull statements for, you know, the investment accounts, any property held, any annuities payable to the trust. Everything flows from that trust document. And then you want to understand how the assets are going to be distributed, and the trust will spell that out. So who gets what and when? Is it immediately? Is it over time? Is it at certain ages? And then how? Is it lump sum or is, you know, it an ongoing trust? And then you have to just consider the taxes. So, you know, trusts typically have their own tax ID. Property receives a step up in basis, which just simply means that the market value was stepped up to the date of her death in November. Annuities may have taxable income inside them. And so the trust is going to file a tax return. And this is where having a CPA helping you is really key. And I would say don't rush the distributions. You know, once the money leaves the trust, you can't undo it. So you want to pay the final expenses, pay any taxes, get clarity, and then the trust document will tell you how to distribute all of the assets. And if you need assistance, you could reach out to the attorney that drafted the trust and have that person advise you along the way. But that trust document is really going to tell you exactly what needs to happen. And you just want to settle everything out. And then you distribute according to the trust once everything, including those annuities, are paid into the trust, based on the terms.
18: Okay, I do understand that. It's my understanding that two small annuities were not in the trust.
15: Okay. And so what was the beneficiary situation on those?
18: So it was paid out and basically split between my brother and myself.
15: Okay, yeah.
18: And he's already taken possession of both of them. I took possession of the smaller one, but I have to do the larger one now.
15: Okay, yeah. So when annuities are not in a trust, the beneficiary designation is everything because it pays directly to the beneficiary. So the beneficiary contacts the annuity company with the death certificate and a claim form, and then, you know, they would pay that out. And annuities aren't tax-free inheritances, so only the earnings portion is taxable. The original principal is not taxed again. And they usually give you options. You can either take a lump sum or you can stretch it and pay it out over time. And then you would want to coordinate with the trust, but keep the roles separate. So that, you know, you and your brother would handle the trust assets. And then, you know, as the beneficiary, you would just get the annuity funds coming directly to you, and you'll work with the annuity company on how that's to be distributed, either all at once or over time.
18: Okay, I understand that. The money that's coming, I don't know the exact amount. I think it's going to be north of $200,000. So I'm trying to figure out what to do with that money. I'm 65, and I'm still working, planning to work probably till age 67.
15: Okay, yeah. So this would be a great opportunity for you to connect with a certified kingdom advisor, Phil, just to sit down. And even if, you know, you're not hiring somebody to manage any money for you, although you may want to once you receive the, you know, whatever proceeds are coming your way. It sounds like the $200,000 is just the beginning because there's property and other assets that are likely going to be coming your way. I think the starting point is really a discovery process where the advisor would get to know you and, you know, your lifestyle needs in terms of your spending, you know, ultimately your long-term goals and objectives aligned with your values as a Christ follower, you know, determining how to manage this money in a way that's appropriate for your age and risk tolerance. So, you know, that person would do a financial plan for you and then perhaps take over the management of the assets that are coming your way once it's all settled out. And that way you don't have that burden and responsibility of investing it or, you know, figuring out how to get it working for you. You could delegate that to somebody who's going to work with you and make sure that it's done in alignment with your age and risk tolerance.
18: Okay, that sounds good. I don't think there's one close to me, but I think there's one within maybe an hour and a half or so.
15: Okay, yeah. Sounds like you've already looked, but you could go to findacka.com, do a zip code search. But, you know, oftentimes maybe you do that initial meeting, you know, in person, and then maybe, you meet virtually, you know, from that point forward, if that's easier, especially if it's not somebody right there in your immediate area. But I think having that trusted advisor to walk alongside you, especially one who shares your values, you know, would be really helpful, just given all of the things that are swirling here and the responsibility and opportunity you have to steward these assets that will be coming your way.
18: Exactly. Thank you. Can I ask a quick question?
15: Yes, sir.
18: On the FaithFi app, we haven't used it yet, but I heard you say it's revamped. We haven't really been doing a budget, and I want to get us on a budget. And so would that app help us do that?
15: It would. Let me do this. I appreciate you being on today, and I'd love to give you some assistance. I'm going to connect you at no cost with one of our certified Christian financial counselors who can walk with you guys, help you get it set up, help you get your budget in place, be a sounding board for you. This is not someone to do the financial planning or the investments. This is just somebody focused on the spending side and getting you all set up in the app and on a good trajectory. So if you stay on the line, Phil, we'll get your information and get a certified Christian financial counselor in touch with you, okay?
18: Thank you very much, Rob. Appreciate it.
15: Happy to do it. Yes, sir. God bless you. Folks, we really appreciate you being along with us. You heard Phil mention the FaithFi app. If you want to check it out, FaithFi 5.0 is out. It's rebuilt, new interface, simple to use, can help you get on track with your budget and stay there, but it'll also help you establish some rhythms that include both your money management and your walk with Jesus, blending those together. It's pretty incredible. Big thanks to Josh, Taylor, Tahir, and Omar. We'll see you tomorrow.
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21: 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And even though our technicians can take care of all kind of automotive repairs, it's only you who can spend the time needed with God the Father in His Word and in prayer to correct and maintain your daily life. 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
22: 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I do what's right because I believe the Lord wants me to do this, no matter what the culture or others say. Paul said in 2 Timothy 3:14, continue in what you've learned and become convinced of. God wants you to have convictions on what's right and wrong, and He wants those convictions to come from the Lord and the Scripture.
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24: My father was not a good person in the sense that we measure being good, but he loved me without reservation. In fact, he didn't think we could have a party unless I was there. When I first read that Jesus said, if you then being evil know how to give good gifts to your children, how much more your Father in heaven? I thought, you know, if God loves me more than my earthly father, I've got it made in the shade. He does, and I do. You too, by the way. He just loves me more than He loves you. And if you can't say the same thing, you haven't understood. I'm Steve Brown. You think about that. Share what you just heard with a friend. 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My father was not a good person in the sense that we measure being good, but he loved me without reservation. In fact, he didn't think we could have a party unless I was there. When I first read that Jesus said, if you then being evil know how to give good gifts to your children, how much more your Father in heaven? I thought, you know, if God loves me more than my earthly father, I've got it made in the shade. He does, and I do. You too, by the way. He just loves me more than he loves you. And if you can't say the same thing, you haven't understood. I'm Steve Brown. You think about that. Share what you just heard with a friend. 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
2: Teach it, that is your heart, to praise and worship. My friend, you and I have to nurture our hearts to worship. Don't ever think the way some people think. Well, you know what? We can get the church. They're just singing now. A born-again heart cannot think like that.
1: 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Welcome to Real Life Radio with Pastor Jack Hibbs. I'm David Jay, thanking you for joining us today as we listen, learn, and are challenged by God's Word, the Bible. What do you do when heaven feels silent? When you've prayed, believed, even begged, and still nothing changes? When the person you love isn't healed? When the worst actually happens? When it feels like evil is winning? Where is God in all of that? This May, Pastor Jack Hibbs' featured resource is Why Doesn't God Answer My Prayers by Erwin Lutzer. 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
2: Reliability, steadfastness. That's a strong word. Jesus said it this way in Matthew 5:8 regarding the heart. Blessed are the pure in heart, for they shall see God. Have you ever thought about that for a minute? Think about that. This is not the study I want to give right now, but let me put this in front of you. Blessed are the pure in heart, for they shall see God. You want to freak out for a moment? God is Father, Son, Holy Spirit. In eternity, by the way, the pure in heart, there's not going to be a section in heaven where the pure in heart sit. Did you know that? Well, I'll be a peacemaker. I'll be over here. No, you're not. No. Those in heaven will have all of those things because the true believer in their heart right now, you, right here this evening, you long to be a peacemaker. You long to be pure in heart, don't you? The four of us do, right here. Pure in heart. See, what does that mean? They shall see God. How? How are we going to see the Holy Spirit in heaven? I don't know, but we're going to. It says God. You will see God. How are we going to see God the Father when the Bible tells us that no man can look upon him? Because you will be glorified. You will be in your glorified state. You will be in your absolute, total, redeemed state. Wow. Obviously, we can really relate and associate, and so we should, with Jesus Christ. But to see the Holy Spirit, to see the Father, to see the Son, blessed are the pure in heart, for they shall see God. That is going to be an awesome moment. And when we talk about the disciplines of dependability, we're talking about something that is installed in the character of a believer. A brand new heart's been given to us. Now, why do we need a new heart? Because the Bible says in Jeremiah 17:9, now watch the doors. This is where people leave. Watch this. Cameras, get ready. Follow them out all the way. Because nobody wants to hear this if they're deceived. But if you're honest with yourself, you'll say, wow, the Bible looks down into my soul. Jeremiah 17:9 says, this is God speaking, the heart is deceitful above all things. It's desperately wicked. Who can know it? If you keep reading verse 10, God says, I know it. God knows. Do you know that? The heart's wicked, says the Bible. It's deceitful. It needs to be renewed. It needs to be changed, I should say. A new heart. And that heart needs to be trained in the things of God. It's being born again, Jesus said. In Psalm 14:1, the Bible says, I love this. Go out tonight. It's going to be crystal clear. Look at the stars. It's been beautiful at night for the last 10 months. The fool has said in his heart, there is no God. Look up at those stars. Because the Bible says the heavens declare the glory of God. You think of that? Boy, this morning I was outside early. It was beautiful and it was dark and the sky was so brilliant. And you think about the heavens declare the glory of God. And sometimes when I'm looking at the heavens and you're thinking about that, it's almost as though, as the scripture says, that day and today, night and tonight and day and today, they utter their speech and there's no place where their voice is not heard. It means that the heavens are shouting to a world that's looking on, God is real. But the fool says in his heart, no God, there's no God, there's no God, there's no God. Wow. Well, listen, this is the very reason why, as Jesus said, we must be born again to enter the kingdom of heaven. We need a brand new heart. And the moment that we come to Christ, that heart needs to be trained in the things of God. Ezekiel 36:26 says that God speaks to the believer and he says, I will give you a new heart and I will put my spirit within you. A brand new life. In 2 Corinthians 5, you're going to have to write these down fast. I have a lot of verses. In 2 Corinthians 5:16, the Bible says, therefore, from now on, we regard no one according to the flesh. I quote this verse often. I love it. We don't look at each other any longer according to the flesh, even though we have known Christ according to the flesh, yet now we know him thus no longer. Therefore, if anyone is in Christ, he is a new creation. Old things have passed away. Behold, all things have become new. Do we believe that tonight? Listen, have you had a rough life? Has the input into your life been very bad? Have you had horrible parents or horrible grandparents? Or did somebody raise you? Were you raised by a pack of wolves in the wilderness? Whatever that was, listen, you are not an animal. You have been created in the image of God. You're not an angel. You're redeemable. Angels are not. You are God's treasure, so much so, he says, I've sent my son to die on the cross for your sins and to not only pay the price that you and I couldn't pay for our sin, he did that, washing away the sin of yours and mine, but on top of it, giving us a brand new start in life. All the stuff that, mark it down in your head, just think for a moment, all the stuff that we would say is against us, is it life? Somebody might say, life's not fair. Let me tell you something. Absolutely not. Life's not fair. It's not supposed to be fair. Where do we get that concept? Well, life's not fair. For you to say that life's not fair is for you to immediately admit that there is something better and to assume that what's difficult must be bad. Somebody, I was talking to someone yesterday at the hospital and they said, well, the worst thing that can happen is, and they said what they said, and I said, but is that really the worst thing that could happen? Yeah, that's what they said. Is it really the worst thing that could happen? That this person's life ends in death? Not for the believer, that's not the worst thing that can happen. See, we get this concept, and let me tell you something right now, we need to rejoice. God is not fair regarding salvation either. You don't want God fair regarding salvation. Fair is all the super nice, good people get to go to heaven. Where are the rest of us going to go? Jesus died for the entire world. He died for the sins of all humanity at the cross. And that's an awesome thing. That's a wonderful thing. So the newness of life that he gives us, listen, is observable in this area of God working in you, dependability. And man, I feel like a

0: We have been sold down the river of just getting by in life, and now we come. Listen, there's something to suffering. There is something to duty. There is something to having to be dependable. Mom, Dad, if you think having Junior at 8 years of age learn how to take the trash cans out, even though the trash can's taller than him, you think that's evil because you've been sold an absolutely insane way of thinking? Listen, do you understand that when you're training Junior to take the trash can out, you are building in his life character? I want you to mow the lawn. Hey, the lawnmower might be too big for him. But put her in situations where they need to sweat and learn and try again. We have a culture that says if it's too hard, quit. And it's wrong because you know what? It translates into life. And you have a bunch of people walking around in life. They're not dependable, but they're holding their hand out saying, give me, give me, give me. It's mine. It's mine. I don't need to earn it. Hand it to me. And yet every great achievement in the world, for that matter, in America, has been because people have put their blood, sweat, and tears. You see, what does that have to do with what we're talking about? Because in spiritual matters, too many young people today are brought up saying, well, you know what? Whatever. And when I read my Bible, I see young people pursuing, hungering, can I say, lusting after God. Passionate for him. The Bible says in 1 Corinthians 15:57, but thanks be to God who gives us the victory through our Lord Jesus Christ. Stop right there. He gives us the victory through our Lord Jesus Christ. So what does that mean? Well, I guess we just sit around and wait for the cake to arrive. No, we are to war in the things of the Spirit, right? We are to put on the armor of God. The victory's been given, thus we go to war. And the things of God. Therefore, my beloved brethren, be, here's that word, dependable, steadfast, immovable, always abounding in the work of the Lord, knowing that your labor, your what? Labor. Can I hear that again?
1: Labor.
0: Your labor is not in vain in the Lord. Are we teaching our young people today? Do our junior hires and high schoolers know that they are to be laboring in the things of God? It's hard, it's difficult, it's tough. Because you know what? Life is hard, difficult, and tough. So tomorrow night we'll have a 3-time gold medalist speaking to us. And how do you think that happened? Do you think they just walked up there in Greece or in Australia and handed her the gold medals and said, here you go. Looks good on you. Kind of goes with your skin tone. No. A life was devoted to that. And as believers, as eternity is heaven, is Christ so important to us that we will absolutely be sold out for him. Oh, I'm telling you, it's the only way to live, and it's the only way that we're going to have life. There is no life lived in some mediocre state. And maybe we're too old to hear this message tonight, but there might be a young person listening that might be the next person who either takes the pulpit for Billy Graham or I don't know what, becomes the next president. The Lord knows we need a new governor, right? Dependability is proven through difficult times in life. 2 Corinthians 1:7 says, and our hope for you is steadfast, because we know that as you are partakers of the sufferings, so also you will be partaker of the consolation, that is the comfort. Heart maintenance is required daily as a Christian. We're to train our hearts up in the things of God and to understand that what I'm embarking upon is going to be difficult. Don't raise your hand tonight, please, but are you not a Christian tonight? Well, let me tell you something right now. Your friend may have brought you here tonight. They bought you dinner maybe and brought you here. And well, I want to be the first to tell you, being a Christian is the hardest thing in this world to be. Oh, great, thanks. Now my friend's not going to come to Christ. Oh, no, no, listen. You can sleep in and snooze and dream, daydream your whole life away. Anybody can do that. But the moment you become a Christian, for real, I'm talking realsies. I'm talking a real Christian. I'm not talking about a Sunday Christian. World's full of Sunday Christians. I'm talking about a real Christian. I'm talking like a Wednesday night Christian. And a Monday and a Tuesday, right? It will be hard. What am I saying? As a believer, it is amazing thing to realize that what we're fighting for

0: is truth. We are on the side of God. We're not asking God to get on our side. That's a bad thing. Ronald Reagan said, don't ask God to be on our side. We better be on God's side. There's a big difference. We need to make sure that we're on God's side.
1: 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And now, let's get back to today's message. 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
0: In Hebrews 3:14, the Bible says, "For we have become partakers of Christ if we hold the beginning of our confidence steadfast to the end." We're Christians before we're Americans. We're Christians before we're Californians. We're Christians above all things. Because he is steadfast, we get to be steadfast. Hebrews 6:18 says, "Know this, that by two immutable things," God is immutable. There's no one else is immutable. That is, he is perfect. "In which it is impossible for God to lie, we might have strong consolation who have fled for refuge to lay hold of the hope set before us." This hope we have, here it is, as an anchor of the soul. Don't you need an anchor for your soul? I do. "Both sure and steadfast," that's that word dependable, "and which enters the presence behind the veil." That's Jesus. Our confidence is in Christ as an anchor of the soul, both sure and steadfast. That's our Jesus. And you and I need an anchor in the storms of life. An anchor. Okay, listen, I want you to jot this down before we move on to the next point. How do I train my heart? Isn't that what you're asking anyway? Okay, Jack, so you say I need to have my heart trained. How do I do it? Here you go. 10 things. You get it? Write them down. There's a piece of paper right in front of the seat there, in front of you. Begin these disciplines for your life, starting now. Number one, make sure that you have a heart. Make sure you have one. That is a new one. Are you born again? John chapter 3, verse 3. Are you born again? Jesus said, you ain't going to heaven unless you're born again. The word born again in English is actually the word born from above in Greek. To be born from above. It flies in the face of having been born of the earth. We've all been born of the earth. We are children of Adam and Eve. Jesus said to enter the kingdom of heaven, you need to be born by the Spirit, which comes from above, John chapter 3. Okay, the second thing is, do everything you can to feed it. The Bible. Your heart feeds on nothing. Let me rephrase. Your new heart feeds on nothing but the Bible. It doesn't have an appetite for anything else. And I'm going to prove it to you right now who are born again. When your heart invests in things that are not of the Spirit, you might have fun, you might be entertained, it might be exciting, but when it's over, you know that this was of no eternal value. You know what I'm talking about? It's like going to a movie. You go to a movie, you get popcorn, you watch this thing. What are you doing? In honesty, here's the way I think. You don't want to go to a movie with me. First of all, Lisa hates to go to a movie with me because when I go to a movie, if I sit down and if I can figure that movie out in 3 minutes and 5 minutes, I'm gone, baby. I'm out of there. Money back. I try to figure out the movie. And if I can figure out a movie in 3 to 5 minutes, it's not worthy of my time. And you eat the popcorn and all that. And what's happened? You've wasted 3 hours. I said, Jack, man, calm down, back off, take a chill pill. What is the deal? But your new heart walks around thinking, how do I redeem the time? And so we'll go and do something or do whatever, and is it of value? Now, just so you don't think I'm some sort of a creep, you can go to the beach and enjoy the whole day and totally be walking or laying out in the will of God. You could be Sabbathing. Thinking about him, thanking him for the sand, thanking him for the shore, thanking him for the dolphins or whatever it is, I don't know. But so often we get involved in things that don't matter eternally. So that's important. Number three, teach it that is your heart, to praise and worship. My friend, you and I have to nurture our hearts to worship. Don't ever think the way some people think. Well, you know what? We can get the church. They're just singing now. A born-again heart cannot think like that. A born-again heart says, I don't care what Jack says. I got to get there before the worship begins. Because that's my offering to him. That's my time with him in a corporate setting, in a convocation. That's my moment. Teach your heart to praise and worship. Do you know the difference between praise and worship? Some people get all bent out of shape. It should only be praise. Or it should only be worship. No, the Bible says that we are to praise and worship. Worship is more like those times when we're singing and it's kind of melodic and it's kind of meditative. You know what I'm talking about? And it's kind of like this, and that's wonderful. And then praise is more of the time where it's like this, God, you're awesome, and God, you're great. Both are biblical. Both we are to do. Number four, accept the man or woman he has made you or made you into be. Your heart needs to understand this. Your new heart, your born again heart. God, listen. In fact, Esther, didn't we read about Esther today? Yes. She's going to come to the conclusion soon in our daily Bible reading that she's come into the kingdom. She's going to hear this from Mordecai for such a time as this. Guess what? Are you alive right now? Yep. Are you born again? Mm-hmm. Are you listening? Yep. You've been appointed right now for such a time as this by the hand of God. You understand something now. Whatever your life has been previously to this moment, if you're a Christian today, whatever hardship, difficulty in life you've had, it is to the making and building of your Christian character. Did you have a rough this or a good that or a whatsoever? It's for your character. Accept the person who you are in Christ and get up and go. Don't look around and say, I wish I was like her. I wish I was like him. You're not them. You're not supposed to be her. Get up and go. Yeah. Here's the cool thing. Are you ready for this? I've only had about 3 original thoughts in my entire life, and this is one of them. It's very hard to have an original thought. I remember 30 years ago really struggling with, God, why'd you save me? I'm so stupid. Why argue with them? Just say, thank you very much. No, I'm going to get in a debate with them. Why'd you save me anyway? And the Lord instilled in my heart this, because I wanted to be somebody else. He's like, you know, I don't want to be me. And God says, Jack, I didn't die for your personality. I died for your sins. I made you who you are because I like you. That's freaky weird, huh? The sin issue. He died for the sin issue. He thinks that, you know that stuff in your life that you're kind of quirky about? God thinks that's cool with you. It drives us nuts, but he likes that in you. It's absolutely amazing.
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9: 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And you cannot see the work that God is going to do inside that heart.
10: You can do it. Hi, I'm Johnny Erickson Tata, and what I am referring to is ministry to those with disabilities. For some, even the mention of the word disability stirs fear and insecurity, and that was true for Anna. Although from a distance she admired those who served in disability ministry, she never pictured herself getting involved. Anna feared she would inadvertently say something offensive or do something wrong. But when Anna signed up to volunteer at a family retreat, her fears were replaced by love. Anna says of her experience, "I left family retreat knowing that something far greater than our own human effort is at work when we offer ourselves in service to the disability community." Oh, friend, do not let fear keep you from serving the disability community. Remember what 1 Thessalonians chapter 5 says: the one who calls you is faithful, and he will do it. Find out more about family retreats at johnnyandfriends.org.
11: This is John MacArthur inviting you to join me for Portraits of Grace. 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Wells wrote of a man overcome by the stress of modern life. His doctor suggested he find fellowship with God. 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That up there having fellowship with me? I would as soon think of cooling my throat with the Milky Way or shaking hands with the stars." Well, that response reflects the despair of those who believe that God doesn't exist or doesn't care. But as Christians, we know better because we commune with God every day, and we look forward to perfect and sweet fellowship with Him for all eternity. 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
13: from Deuteronomy 5:33.
12: you shall walk in all the ways which the Lord your God has commanded you, that you may live, and that it may be well with you, and that you may prolong your days in the land which you shall possess. 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
13: Pastor John Randall speaks of the battle of the believer.
14: The actual spiritual battle that we're in. Some Christians are surprised by that. I don't know why I feel this way. I don't know why this happens. And I don't know why sometimes I get depressed. I don't know why this is that. And I, you know, I just want to walk with the Lord. And how come it's that? You know why? Because this is a battle. This is a spiritual war that we're in, friend. I mean, that's actually what's going on around us. And sometimes we don't even recognize how intense the warfare is, but it's a very real thing. It can start from the moment you wake up, sometimes through the night. I mean, but there is a constant battle between the world, the flesh, and the devil. And yet, in the midst of this battle, the apostle reminds us repeatedly that we overcome. We overcome.
13: We are thankful to the Lord for this time together with you. Welcome to A Daily Walk, where you never have to walk alone. Pastor John Randall is at the tail end of his study in 1 John, so find your place in chapter 5. You know, life is a battle, and maybe you're in one as we speak. They can be hard to handle. But take comfort in this today. The Lord wants to fight for you, and we're not alone in the battle. There is also a way to overcome. Let's lean in and listen to this encouraging study from Pastor John.
14: The psalmist declared in Psalm 1, concerning the man of God, it says in verse 2, his delight is in the law of the Lord, and in his law he does meditate day and night. I mean, it's a blessing, this law of the Lord, the words of God, oh, just to be in it, it makes a difference. It's a blessing, it's not a burden. In fact, the psalmist would go on to say in Psalm 19, highlighting the benefits of God's word, God's law, he would say, more to be desired are they than gold, yea, than much fine gold, sweeter also than honey and the honeycomb, and by keeping them, your servant is warned, and in keeping them, there is great reward. Oh, the great reward and blessing that comes with walking in obedience to the word of God. That's not a burden to you. That should be a blessing to you. Folks, God doesn't give us a bunch of rules and commands because he's interested in restricting your freedoms and making your life miserable. That's not the God that we served. He gives us commands and boundaries and precepts for our good, for our benefit. In a book entitled Experiencing God, I remember reading, there was an illustration that was given by the author, and it said this. It said, imagine you had to cross a field that was filled with landmines. Someone, however, who knew exactly where each one was buried, offered to guide you through it. Would you tell him, I don't want you to tell me what to do, okay? I don't want you to impose your ways on me. I will find my own way. Thank you. You're so restrictive. You know, that would be the end of you. You would blow up. I don't know about you, but I would stay as close to that person as I could. I definitely wouldn't wander off. His directions to me would keep me alive. He would say, don't go that way because that way will kill you. Go this way and you will live. A lady after the service today said, Pastor John, I was thinking about that illustration. She said, I would ask the man to carry me. Just so I wouldn't just accidentally step in the wrong spot. I thought that was cute. Folks, the more we understand through our thinking and experience that God always seeks our good. No good thing will he withhold from those who walk uprightly before him. That God loves to bless us. He's not trying to keep anything good from us. So if I know that, the more willing I'm going to be to trust and obey him and what he asks me to do and what he calls me to avoid. Trust and obedience are closely connected to one another. My response, our response to his commands are born out of a full assurance of his love. And therefore, I choose to walk in obedience because walking in obedience demonstrates my love reciprocated, responded back to him. Jesus said in Luke 11:28, blessed are those who hear the word of God and keep it. And just as Jesus' obedience to the Father's will demonstrated his great love for us, our response to his will demonstrates our love for him. Jesus said, "You are my friends," John chapter 15, verse 14, "if you do whatever I command you to do." Let me ask you something before we proceed. Are you walking today in obedience to the commands of God? And by obedience to the commands, I want to specify the difference between partial obedience versus obedience. I'm partially obedient to what he said. Not, you know, I kind of pick and choose. But are you walking in obedience to his commands? Are you seeking to live a life according to God's word? Do the scriptures guide your life? You know, Oswald Chambers, he said something profound. He said, "One step forward in obedience is worth years of study about it." Are we actually walking in obedience? That's where the blessing is found. The Bible says it is God who works in us both to will and to do for his good pleasure. Christ never laid a commandment on a man or woman without giving them the strength to carry it out. And every commandment that is given provides another chance for us to show and demonstrate our love for the Lord. I do this because I love the Lord. I don't do this because I love the Lord and he loves me. And so therefore, because of this relationship, I'm mindful of that. As a new believer, you experience a new birth. You're born again by God's Spirit. And the transformation starts as you learn to love and follow God's commands. But soon after you begin to know of this new birth and you begin to follow God's commands, something else will confront you. And that is this, the battle of the believer. That is the third thing this morning, the battle of the believer. It says in verse 4, whatever is born of God, that is what whoever, you know, is a Christian, is born again, overcomes the world. And this is the victory that has overcome the world, our faith. And who is he who overcomes the world? But he who believes that Jesus is the Son of God. One way that the Bible expresses our experience of being born again is found in Colossians chapter 1 in verse 13. And here's how Paul describes the conversion experience for someone being born again. Here's what he says. He, that is Jesus, has delivered us from the power of darkness and conveyed us into the kingdom of the Son of his love. That is a description of what happens to us when we are saved, when we are born again. We were once very much a part of the kingdom of darkness. Who runs the kingdom of darkness? One guess, the devil. That's his kingdom. He rules in darkness. And yet, when we express faith in Christ, we were brought out of, like rescued, pulled out of the kingdom of darkness, and we were brought into and became a part of the kingdom of light. Suddenly we can see, suddenly we experience this freedom and this joy that we never knew was possible. We didn't even know this was out there. And suddenly our eyes are open and now we're no longer in darkness and blinded and bound, but we're free and delivered and walking in the Spirit. It's something so profound and marvelous. But this is the problem. The devil wants you back. I would love to bring you. Come on back. Why do you want me to come back? Come back. I just want to destroy your life. I just want to ruin your family. I just want your marriage to end. I just want your kids to go off the deep end. I just want to, you know, so what do you think? What do you say? Come on back. Remember how great darkness was? No, those are all lies. But that's what he desires to do. So now you got a target on your back. The world system opposes us. Our flesh, we battle, it tempts us, and the devil targets us. We're engaged in a spiritual battle. And it's not so much a fight against people. The Bible says it's against principalities and powers and rulers of darkness in heavenly places, spiritual forces in unseen realms that oppose you and everything that you believe in. Sometimes that comes as a surprise to people. You know, last night we were on the field counseling people after they had committed their lives to Christ, got to give them a Bible and minister to them, pray over them last night. And, you know, for so many of them, there is just this joy and excitement. I'm forgiven. You know, you'd see people just weeping over the fact that they realize I've been saved. The Lord loves me. I mean, and it's a marvelous thing. And they're born again. There's going to be a new behavior. But what some of them maybe are not yet prepared for, and yet it is coming, and God will equip them for it, is the battle that comes with it. The actual spiritual battle that we're in. Some Christians are surprised by that. I don't know why I feel this way. I don't know why this happens. And I don't know why I just, sometimes I get depressed. I don't know why this is that. And I just want to walk with the Lord. And how come is that? You know why? Because this is a battle. This is a spiritual war that we're in, friend. I mean, that's actually what's going on around us. And sometimes we don't even recognize how intense the warfare is, but it's a very real thing. It can start from the moment you wake up, sometimes through the night. I mean, but there is a constant battle between the world, the flesh, and the devil. And yet, in the midst of this battle, the apostle reminds us repeatedly that we overcome. We overcome. Actually, the Greek literal translation is, who is he who is constantly conquering the world, but the one who believes that Jesus is the Son of God? That's the person who's constantly, consistently overcoming, having victory. They believe in Jesus. If you're born again, you overcome the world. And that's our victory, our faith in what Jesus has done. The two words that are used here, pay attention. The word overcomes is in the present tense. And then there is the word overcome, which is in the aorist tense. Overcomes in the present tense signifies a fight that is in progress. It's ongoing. We're in it right now. It's consistent. It's continual. It doesn't stop until we go into be with Jesus, and then it stops. Overcomes. But the word overcome is in the aorist tense, and that describes a once and for all victory and triumph at Calvary, which assures us that we are overcoming. In other words, Jesus went to the cross, he overcame, finished it, battle over, won, victory. There's no challenges to that. It's done. He said it. It's finished. And now, amen. And therefore, because he overcame, finished it, now we are overcoming in the process of the battle that we're in. So we fight from that victory at Calvary, and we consistently are able to overcome. Why? Because we're so strong? No, because we believe in him. We believe in him. It's our faith in him. And let me ask you this morning, what battles right now are you currently facing in your life? What spiritual warfare or attack are you going through? Is your family under attack? Is your marriage under attack? Are your kids under attack? They are under attack. But I'm saying, are you in the midst of it right now? What are you supposed to do? Well, we have to be clothed in the armor. We have to put on the helmet. We have to put on the breastplate. We have to put on the belt of truth and the shield of faith and shod our feet with the gospel of peace and take the sword of the Spirit, and we fight. We stand fast against the wiles of the devil. That is what we are engaged in at this very moment. It's all around us. And so the battles that you face today, you overcome them by faith. You overcome them by trusting in Christ and what he has accomplished. Your battles, my battles, are no different from those in Scripture. And let me say this, God hasn't changed either. Whatever battle you're facing today, it is important, it is absolutely critical that you remember that he's the same God. Therefore, the phrase that is used in several places in Scripture, this phrase right here, remember it, the battle belongs to the Lord. That's the phrase you want to remember. And it is a powerful biblical truth that reminds believers God fights for his people. It appears several places in Scripture and offers great encouragement, especially during spiritual trials, opposition, and warfare. Let me give you an example. In the book of 2 Chronicles, King Jehoshaphat faced a massive army. I mean, the southern kingdom of Judah was going to be destroyed. There was no way, absolutely no way that they would have victory. They were done. And the king did not know what to do. The people were overwhelmed. And yet God sent a word to remind his people and to assure them that they would not need to fight in their own strength, that God was going to fight on their behalf. 2 Chronicles 20:15. Listen to what it says. Do not be afraid or discouraged because of this vast army. For the battle is not yours, but God's. The fact that it says, don't be afraid and don't be discouraged, tells you something about the people receiving the word. They were discouraged and they were afraid. And so the Lord said, don't. Don't do that. Well, why shouldn't I be? There's one reason. The battle's mine. I've got this one. You're on my side. I'm going to take care of it. I don't know what battle you're facing today, but maybe perhaps you need to know this. Don't be discouraged. But remember, it's not yours. It's God's. God, this is yours. I'm right here. Take me in. You got the victory. I'm trusting in you with this. How about 1 Samuel? Before David defeated Goliath, he wasn't trusting in armor, his skill, his power. What was he trusting in? The presence of God with him on the battlefield. So much so that before the rock came out of his sling, he said these words to his enemy in verse 47. All those gathered here will know that it's not by sword or spear that the Lord saves, for the battle is the Lord's. Everybody's going to come to the realization when this is all over that it was all God. I mean, the odds were completely stacked against David, against Jehoshaphat. And so often that is exactly how God likes it. It seems so one-sided, we're done. And the Lord's like, these are the odds I like, because this is where I show up and I get glory when I do what only I can do. That's what God desires. And so this is what the Lord says. It's not your battle, it's the Lord's. What about Exodus? As Pharaoh's army pursued Israel after they had made their exodus out of Egypt, the Lord led them right to the Red Sea. Two mountain ranges on either side, the Red Sea in front of them. And wouldn't you know it, the Egyptians coming toward them. You hear the sound of the hooves. You see the dust in the distance. Pharaoh is on his way. The people lose it. They cry out to Moses, you brought us out here to die. We're going to die. We should have stayed in Egypt. We should have stayed slaves. You're ridiculous. You know, all these things are just complaining and moaning. And Moses is like, he goes to God privately. It's a great scene, by the way, if you ever observe it. He goes to God privately. He's like, Lord. He's like, people, don't worry. God, what are we going to do? It's like, it's just so us. God is for us. Oh, Lord, help us out. And the Lord's like, why? And the Lord says to Moses, why do you cry out to me? Tell the people to go forward. All right. I mean, this is his instructions. And Moses comes out in Exodus 14, and he said to the people, do not be afraid. Stand still. Ooh, that's hard for us. And then see the salvation of the Lord, which he will accomplish for you today. For the Egyptians whom you see today, you shall again see no more forever. Why? Why can you say that? Here it is. The Lord will fight for you and you will hold your peace. I mean, what did the Lord just said, I want you to stop. Just be still for a second. And I want you to watch. And I want you to trust me. And I want you to see what I'm going to do. You're so busy. You're so active. You're trying to get in there and control what you don't have the ability to control. It's not in your control. You can't manipulate the situation and try to figure it out. Well, if I do this and I move this piece and then maybe I'll get them to do that. It's out of your control. You've been in that situation and all that you can do is either fret or trust God. I've done both. And the Lord says, I want you to know I'm going to fight for you. And you just hold your peace. You just stand still and see. You just watch. The battle's not yours. The battle's the Lord's. It's important to remember that you and me, we are not in life's battles alone. God sees. God knows. Especially when you trust and seek him. You don't win by the flesh. You win by faith. Victory doesn't come from our strength, from our skill, our strategies, our resources, but relying on the Lord through prayer, obedience, and faith. Zechariah chapter 4, verse 6, the Lord said it so powerfully through his prophet. It is not by might, it's not by power, but how? By my spirit, says the Lord. That's how it's going to get done. Not your might, not my power. It's God's spirit. In 1 Corinthians 15, 57, Paul said it so powerfully. He said, thanks be to God. He gives us the victory through our Lord Jesus Christ. I can thank God in advance. Lord, I don't know how this is going to work out, but there's a couple things I know. I know you're for me. I know you're with me. I know you battle. I know you have a plan, and I'm going to see, and I'm going to stand still, and I'm going to watch what you're going to do because it's out of my control. Our job is to stand firm, to trust and obey God, like Moses, like David, like Jehoshaphat, like so many others. Our role is to take our position, to walk in obedience, and to trust the Lord to work. You know, there's something I've observed in my walk with the Lord and my journey with Jesus over the years, and perhaps you've seen this in yourself as well. It's amazing the revelation that God will bring about you as he takes you through something. You find things out about yourself that you did not know. It's like when you're squeezed, what comes out? It's like, whoa, you know, when the table overturns, like what's all over the place? It's something that's within us. And what God's shown me is that if there are moments, if I am anxious or worried or troubled or reacting, that those are usually the moments that I'm not at peace, that I'm not at rest, and I'm not really trusting the Lord in that moment. And the Lord has to adjust my vision and remind me of who he is, of what he said, and I need to just, you know, redirect my attention to the Lord, trust in him instead of leaning on my own understanding and all of my ways, acknowledge him, and then he promises to direct my paths. It is when you lean on your own understanding, it is when you try to labor in the effort of the flesh, and are you trusting the Lord right now? Because it doesn't look like it. I'm saying this to myself. You know what I mean? That you know you. Why am I anxious? Why am I all worked up? You know why? Because you're not believing. It's your faith that's going to overcome. All this other stuff is not going to help you. And so the battle is real. And you know something, church, the world is loud. It's loud. It tempts. It pressures, it pulls, but it doesn't have the final say over the child of God. In the final part of this letter, the Apostle John doesn't present a survival strategy. He actually declares victory. He states that those who are born of God, listen carefully to this, are not victims of the world, but they are conquerors, victors over it. Not by trying in our own power, not by hiding in fear, but by living through faith in Christ. May God help us this week as born again believers, filled with the Spirit, choosing to love, walking in obedience, engaged in the battle. May we believe boldly what God has said. Obey joyfully, love deeply, and live triumphantly through Christ. The Bible tells us in Romans chapter 8, verse 37, and I leave you with this passage, Romans 8, 37, yet in all of these things, we are, notice this, more than conquerors through him who loved us. Do you realize what that says? It's one thing to say, you know something, you're a conqueror through him who loved you. Oh, that's good news. It's as if Paul said, that doesn't even describe how much victory you actually have. I would have to say, you're actually more than a conqueror. You can be more than a conqueror? Yeah. Well, how is that possible? Only one way, through him who loves you. That's how.
15: 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By the way, I also want to mention Pastor John is on X and Instagram. If you are too, start following him on X at PJRandall7, on Instagram at John P. Randall. 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
8: Famous movie star George Burns, he died in the year 1996. 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And one of the songs he sang that I heard many times, I am three quarters home from the start to the end, and I wish I was 18 again. Now time turns the pages, and oh, life goes so fast. The years turn to the black hair, all gray. You know what? 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Now I'm 72. I just close my eyes and say, whatever happened to time? So again, I remind you, live in the light of eternity.
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9: 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You and I are fired as judge and jury. 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
12: Let us run with endurance the race that is set before us. Looking to Jesus, the founder and perfecter of our faith. In the Bible, one is amazed how many times Jesus healed the sick and even raised the dead. At one point, he saw a wayward Jerusalem weeping over it. We can't escape our mission to share the heart of Jesus and walk in his steps to relieve suffering and share the gospel. Stay with us. From the Moody Church in Chicago, this is Running to Win with Dr. Erwin Lutzer, whose clear teaching helps us make it across the finish line. Today, we continue our look at compassion in outreach, the heart of Jesus. Pastor Lutzer, it's a lot easier to stay in our safe zones than to take the potential risk of helping those in great need.
13: You know, Dave, as I read about Jesus in the Gospels, it's so easy for us to simplify him, but actually, he was very complex. I mean, on the one hand, he was teaching righteousness and justice, and of course, there were these other instances in which he was associating with sinners. And you're right. Sometimes it's very difficult for us to come out of our comfort zone, and we think to ourselves that if we were to follow Jesus in that regard, we might be misunderstood, we might be talked about. And yet there he is, Jesus compassionately helping people. Now, at the end of this message, I'm going to be giving you some contact info. And the reason for that is we have a very special book for you that I'd like you to be able to read to understand better how grace can be applied to our lives so that we get out of that comfort zone and experience God's best for us. So you hang on right now, you can listen, and then after the message, I'll be giving you that information. Jesus saw the crowd, the Bible says, and was filled with compassion. Third, we must go with our feet. We must go with our feet. Now, Jesus changes the figure of speech. Your Bibles are open there to verse 37. He said to his disciples, "The harvest is plentiful, the laborers are few. Therefore, pray earnestly to the Lord of the harvest to send out laborers into his harvest field." A couple of comments. First of all, the harvest is God's. I don't think I've ever seen this as clearly as I did this week as I meditated on this passage. The Lord of the harvest to send forth laborers into his harvest. Now, I was brought up on a farm. I know something about harvest. I know that there is only a window of time when you can really reap, and if you miss that window, you can never recoup it. You can't come back in a month because by then everything will have rotted. You can't come back and say, well, we'll do it next week or even particularly next month or next year. When it's gone, it's gone. And I want you to see for a moment today the multitudes who are here today. They will be gone tomorrow. The harvest is plentiful, Jesus says. And then what he says is that we should pray that the Lord of the harvest will send forth laborers. It's been pointed out that that word "send out laborers" is actually ekbalo. In Greek, the word balo means to throw. Ek means to throw out. It's the word that is used frequently in the New Testament for the casting out of demons. When Jesus spoke the word, you know, the Bible says that the demons ekbalo, he cast them out. Jesus is using the very same expression. And what he says is that we should pray to the Lord of the harvest. When you and I pray, we can go behind enemy lines. We can go to any country of the world. We can stand with missionaries. We can go with other Christians because God is not limited by human borders and all the rest. But also, please keep in mind that we should not just be praying for the world out there. We should be praying for Moody Church that among us, God will ekbalo, send out many different laborers into his harvest fields. Chicago needs laborers like that, but so does the whole world. And we thank God for every one of our missionaries, and your gifts to our missionary ministry help support that ministry. But I pray that God might from this congregation raise up many people who will still go because they sense the call of God, and we sense upon their lives the call of God to touch the world. Jesus said, pray that the Lord of the harvest will send forth laborers into his harvest field. But let us go into the neighborhoods. Let us go to the areas of Chicago that are in great need. Let us support ministries such as By the Hand, Club for Kids, but also ministries in India, such as another ministry as our own, where we help support an orphanage and are trying to help build a brand new orphanage. What we need to do is to see the larger world. Jesus said, pray that the Lord of the harvest would send forth laborers into his harvest field. He's saying that we have to go with our feet, and we most assuredly do. And then we must speak with our mouths. We must speak with our mouths. Now your Bibles are open, because I'm going to go to chapter 10. Because chapter 10 is now an example and an extension of what Jesus just simply said. And it says, and he called to him his 12 disciples and gave them authority over unclean spirits to cast them out and to heal every disease and affliction. What you need to understand is that these 12 were called to do the very same thing that Jesus did. The very same. He gave them fully his authority to do these miracles. Now, some authority is very weak. There's a story about a man, an officer, who worked for the DEA, that is the Drug Enforcement Agency of the United States of America. And he went to a farmer in Kansas and said to him, I'm here to inspect your fields to see whether or not you're growing marijuana. And the farmer said to him, hey, you can go anywhere you like on my fields, except that field over there. Don't go to that field over there. The officer said, wait a moment. He whipped out his badge and said, do you see this? This gives me authority from the federal government of the United States of America. I have authority to go wherever I want to go. Thank you very much. Farmer said, oh, okay. A few moments later, the farmer hears screams, blood-curdling screams, as he sees a bull come across the field toward the official. And the official is calling out, and the farmer goes to him, show him your badge! Show him your badge! A badge issued by the federal government does not stop a raging bull, but the authority of Jesus given to disciples will stop demons in their tracks. Aren't you glad for that? And so these disciples went out with the authority of Jesus. I mean, they went out with the authority of Jesus. Now we have to ask a question and answer it. And the question is simply this, do we have that kind of authority today? Jesus said to them in verse 5, go nowhere among the Gentiles and enter no town of the Samaritans, but go rather to the lost sheep of the house of Israel and proclaim as you go, saying the kingdom of heaven is at hand. Heal the sick, raise the dead, cleanse the lepers, cast out demons. You have received without paying, give without paying or being paid. Folks, what we need to understand is this was very unique. You see, when Jesus came, he offered the kingdom to the nation Israel. He offered himself as Israel's king. And that's the gospel of the kingdom. And in order to authenticate the fact that the offer was valid, Jesus did all of these miracles. I mean, you know, the dead were raised, 5,000 people were fed with a few loaves and a few fish. And he did all of these miracles, and he delegated all of this authority to the disciples. But notice who they were to go to. He says, do not go into the towns of the Gentiles. Do not go to the Samaritans. Go to the lost house of the people of Israel. Give it only to the Jews. I'm giving you this authority so that they recognize that the king is here. And preach the gospel of the kingdom. You and I live in a very different era. We don't preach the gospel of the kingdom. I don't preach the gospel of the kingdom. I preach the gospel of the grace of God. The grace of God isn't limited to the Jews or to the Samaritans or to the Gentiles in any kind of definition, but to the entire world, because the gospel that we preach now

Christ provided for all who believe, and today you can receive that reconciliation. And so we don't have authority to raise the dead, to do the miracles that Jesus did, but Jesus Christ did delegate it for a time to those disciples, those apostles who would go only to the lost sheep of the house of Israel and proclaim the fact that your king is here. And so it was a unique period of time. But there are principles, of course, connected with Jesus Christ's instructions that do apply to us, for we also have authority. So what Jesus is saying is here that we need to speak. We don't only need to do good things. He said, proclaim. If all that you do as a Christian is good works, people may admire that, they may think that you are great, but unless we explain to them the gospel, as I've just explained it a few moments ago, and let them know that there is a friend of sinners who can reconcile us to God, unless people understand that, they have not heard the gospel. They just may know that we are different, but they don't understand why. And so that's why I'm emphasizing here that we have to speak with our mouth. We have to evangelize. Now, what I'd like to do is to nail this down for us, just a couple of comments. First of all, the fields are ripe unto harvest. Jesus said that. He said the harvest is plentiful, he said here in this text. What did he mean by that? The Lord's harvest is plentiful. I believe that one of the things that he meant is that as we go out witnessing, God already is preparing hearts for our message. Can you imagine how ripe the harvest is? Can you imagine how empty life is for so many people? I mean, they don't know God. They don't know the meaning of life. They have to accept their emptiness. They have to deal with their guilt on their own. They have to deal with their problems all by themselves, getting oftentimes unwise counsel from others. Do we understand what it's like to be disconnected from God, groping to try to find him but not knowing how? Jesus said there are plenty of people out there who are open to the message. In fact, in this text, you'll notice that as Jesus Christ sent them out, he said, go into the various villages of the Jews, the house of Israel. And then he says, if you find a house or a town that is worthy, stay there and explain to them the gospel of the kingdom. What is a worthy house? A worthy house is a house that is open to the truth. A house that God has already prepared so that they can hear the message. And I believe that there are thousands of people here in the city of Chicago who in many respects already have a heart that has been prepared by God, but God is saying, pray to send laborers and connect them that they might know the gospel, that they might believe. What should give us great encouragement is that this is not our harvest, this is the Lord's harvest. And we get the opportunity of being co-partners with him in the great harvest fields of the world. Yesterday I was on WMBI from 9 to 11 for 2 hours answering questions that were sent by email. And one of the questions was from a man who said he'd been saved for 40 years. God had brought him through all kinds of trials. He loved the Lord, but he could not witness. He was just totally paralyzed. He couldn't talk about his faith. And so I told him, I said, there's no reason in the world why you can't. What you need to understand is that you have to befriend people and just ask them questions. You don't have to have all the answers. For example, simply ask them a question, where are you on your spiritual journey? Ask that to the person who works next to you at a bank or a hospital or wherever you might be. Simply let them talk, and when they've answered, they may say, well, you know, I'm nowhere, or I've done this, or I've tried that. Keep asking questions to build that bridge, and God will give you an opportunity to share your testimony as to what Jesus has done for you. And that is the entry point into their lives. It's really not that complicated. The harvest is plentiful. Jesus says elsewhere, it is white unto harvest.
pray that the Lord send laborers. And it isn't just for those who leave our midst and go to another country.

0: country. It is for you who lives in the city of Chicago with all of its great need, with all of its brokenness. I want you to see today our city for the most part as helpless and broken down. And the message of the gospel God has ordained is going to come through the lips and the lives of his children. So we share the good news of the gospel. So that is the first thing that we must recognize. We are on a journey, so is everyone else. And this piece of paper was almost going to fly off of the pulpit, but I'd have finished the message anyway. You wouldn't have gotten away without getting the last part. Here's another question I mentioned to the man, and you can write this down. It is so simple. You know, you want to witness to somebody that you meet on a plane, or somebody even that you meet casually, or someone that you've come to know. Simply ask them this simple question. Would it be okay if I shared with you something that somebody once shared with me that changed my life? I've used that many times. I've never yet had a person say, no, I don't want to hear it. Let me give it to you again. Is it okay if I share with you what somebody once shared with me that changed my life? Give a testimony for Jesus as an entry point, because the fields are white unto harvest. I remember witnessing to a man who was dying. I mean, he was within about 2 weeks of death. And he had attended church for years. This is a scary thing. He had heard me preach many times. And so I said to him, he was a medical doctor, I said, you know, you're going to be dying soon. Do you know Christ as your Savior? Have you received him? And I'll never forget what this man said, who had the Word, heard the Word a good part of his life. He said, I know I need to do that, but I don't know how. I mean, amazing. Totally prepared. I told him how, by faith, you have to receive Christ as Savior. That you have to believe that when he died and rose again, he did all that will be necessary for you to stand in God's presence, and you must embrace that for yourself and transfer your trust to him. And I prayed with him that he might do that. Afterwards, he lived maybe 2 weeks, but all that he wanted people to do is to read the Bible to him. The fields are white unto harvest, said Jesus. Finally, and I think this is very important, when we pray for others, we're actually praying for ourselves. Do you have the nerve to ask God to send forth laborers into his harvest field? Because if you do, God may be sending you as an ambassador, because as I've already mentioned, it is so important for us to recognize that no matter where we are, regardless of the neighborhood and the place where we work, what an opportunity to represent Jesus Christ as his ambassador. So we pray, but we also pray for others and pray for ourselves. You know, Dietrich Bonhoeffer, who is certainly one of my heroes and probably a hero of yours as well in Nazi Germany, he asked this question. You know, Jesus said that when you clothe somebody, you've clothed me. When you've fed someone, then you have fed me. And as much as you have done it unto the least of these, my brethren, Jesus said, you've done it for me. Bonhoeffer challenged his congregation with this. Bonhoeffer said, who is Jesus Christ for you? In his day, it was the Jews, of course, who were being persecuted and put to death under the Hitler regime. But who is Jesus for you? Could you just use your imagination for a moment? Who is Jesus Christ coming to you? Is it the mother who is single? Is it a child who's being brought up in a broken home that you could connect with and encourage and pray for? Is it someone in the neighborhood who's out of work? Is it someone who is addicted? Who is Jesus Christ for you? Who is Jesus Christ for me? What I want you to do is to take a piece of paper this afternoon. This is very critical for something that you're going to learn about in a couple of weeks. I want you to take a piece of paper and write down 4 or 5 people for whom you can pray, people whom you know that need the warmth of the Father, the comfort of our Heavenly Father, the forgiveness of the Father, and the knowledge that they too are sons and daughters of the Most High. Would you do that? And what happens is, as we pray for others, we end up praying for ourselves that we might be the conduit that God uses to touch the lives of people. This afternoon, hundreds of our people are going to be doing various projects, as we explained later, within the neighborhood. I suspect that as a result of these acts of kindness, they're going to begin many conversations, touch many people's lives, but it's only a drop in a bucket for us to live out our faith. Because Jesus said that what you must do is, first of all, see. People don't oftentimes just throw out their needs and say, you know, I have this need. Would you and I have eyes to see? Would we have hearts to feel? Would we have feet to go and words to speak so that we aren't always just in our own little clique? Who is Jesus Christ for us today? And for those of you who don't know him as Savior, who is he for you today? A teacher? A good man? Or the Savior of the world? Let us see this city with new eyes. Well, my friend, this is Pastor Lutzer, and of course, we have to see our surroundings with new eyes. Jesus looked upon people, and the Bible says that he had compassion on them, and of course, he was able to heal them. We're not able to do that, but we certainly can help them. And we can show our own compassion and the love of Jesus. I want to ask you a question. What comes to your mind when you think of the word grace? Now, all of us know that we are saved by grace, but what does grace mean for those who have been saved? Is it possible that we understand that salvation is by grace, but living the Christian life, well, that's a different matter. Did you know that the Bible actually teaches that we are not only saved by grace, but we are to live by grace? Now, immediately, people begin to think, oh, you mean then we can do whatever we like? The answer is no. I'm holding in my hands a book that I think is going to be a tremendous blessing to you. It's entitled Grace Awakening by Charles Swindoll. In a moment, I'm going to be giving you some contact info so that this resource can be yours, but I have to tell you that this book will help you to understand the words of Scripture that we are not only saved by grace, but grace teaches us how to live. It's a great resource. 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
14: We live in a culture that's trying to transform the gospel rather than allow the gospel to transform you. We live in a world where we decide what we want our God to look like, and then we decide what tweaks we'd want to make to what the Bible says so that it's comfortable for us. But for those who are truly born again, to allow the gospel and the word of God to speak directly to you and to own what the gospel says will change you and will change the relationships you have with every single person around you. Because the gospel of Jesus Christ is transforming. We know from God's word that when the seed of the word of God hits a heart that's ready, it produces a harvest 30, 60, or even 100-fold. That the gospel has always changed lives and the gospel will always change lives. The question is, how much does the gospel change our lives? It changes it infinitely. It changes our eternity. It changes everything about who we are right now if we truly understand what the real gospel is. Last week, we talked about the church that shakes the city, a church that's aligned with Jesus. But today, I want to talk about the gospel that transforms the world. There's so many of you that sit here today that want your life to count for something, that want your life to be something, to know that you're choosing the right path. And if you do, that you'll have influence beyond the life that you live. The greatest way to do that is to go all in with Jesus Christ. Is to go all in on the gospel. If you go all in on the gospel and you understand the true gospel, it will transform you and will transform every person around you. And so today I want to talk about what is this gospel and what are the elements that come from believing this true gospel. And to do that this morning, we're going to be in the book of 1 Thessalonians chapter 1, verses 4 through 10. 1 Thessalonians chapter 1, verses 4 through 10. You remember from last week, this is Paul, Silas, and Timothy writing a letter back to this church that had gotten started under persecution. They had preached the gospel in three different Sabbaths. And then some other time, some of the Jews came with them, some of the Gentiles, some of the leading women, and this church formed. And Paul is written back telling them how encouraged he is by them. And he told them about their labor of love, their steadfastness of faith, their work of faith. And now he's going to get into what this true gospel is and what this true gospel brings. Hear the word of the Lord starting in verse 4. Knowing, brethren, beloved of God, his choice of you, for our gospel did not come to you in word only, but also in power and in the Holy Spirit and with full conviction, just as you know what kind of men we proved to be among you for your sake. You also became imitators of us and of the Lord, having received the word in much tribulation with the joy of the Holy Spirit, so that you became an example to all the believers in Macedonia and in Achaia. For the word of the Lord has sounded forth from you, not only in Macedonia and Achaia, but also in every place your faith toward God has gone forth, so that we have no need to say anything. For they themselves report about us what kind of reception we had with you, and how you turned from idols to serve a living and true God, and to wait for his Son from heaven, whom he raised from the dead, that is Jesus, who rescues us from the wrath to come. And here's the Apostle Paul begins to spell out what this gospel is and the elements that are true for all who believe. He really begins to highlight what's important for the Thessalonians to understand. And I believe that these five truths about the gospel, if the gospel is really in your heart, will strengthen you here this morning. So let me give you five. The first one is this. When the gospel really takes hold of your heart, here's what you will have. You'll have an unflinching confidence in your salvation. When the gospel of Jesus Christ takes a hold of your heart, you'll have an unflinching confidence in your salvation. You won't waver. You won't wonder. You won't think, am I saved? Am I not saved? You will have an unflinching confidence in your salvation. Notice what he says in verse 4. He says, knowing, brethren, beloved by God. Notice what he says. He talks to those who have believed as brothers or sisters in Christ. Why? Because through Christ, when you believe in him, we all share the same Father, which makes us all brothers and sisters. So he's talking to them as we're family now. Before I came, I preached the word to you. You were unsaved. You were hellbound. You were all those things. Now let me tell you what we are. You're family with me. You're brothers. And notice what he says about it. Brethren, beloved by God. Let me tell you something. God loves the world. God loves everything and everyone that he creates. He has a general love for all of his creation. He allows the rain to fall on the righteous and the unrighteous both. He has a general love for everybody. Everyone that God creates, he loves. There's no question about it. But God has a special, infinite, unconditional love for all those who love his son, Jesus Christ. that when you are born again into the family of God. And when you're his family as his son or daughter, he loves you with a different kind of love than he loved you before. There is a special love. And notice what he says. Knowing then, beloved of God, brethren, beloved of God. Notice these next four words. Look at them in your text. His choice of you. Say those four words with me. His choice of you. Say it louder. His choice of you. Now I'm gonna ask you a question. You're gonna answer with those four words. How do you know you're saved? His choice of you. We need to understand that. I mean, it's really important that we get that. Jesus said in John chapter 15, you did not choose me, but I chose you. Now, why is that important? Because for those of us who come to Christ, it seems like we found Jesus. We started going to church. We started listening to the word. We started to be drawn to things. We started believing. We placed our faith in Jesus. But here's what you need to know, that God was at work all along behind the scenes, drawing you to himself. It doesn't negate that Christ died for the world. It doesn't negate that anyone who comes, God will never turn away. But it's like, and I don't know who to give this credit to, and I've used this before, but when you come through the gate of the cross, you see whosoever will may come. But when you enter through that gate and you walk through the gate and you look back up, here's what you're going to see. Chosen before the foundation of the world. It was his choice of you. If you're born again today, it was God's choice of you. If you're born again today, in eternity past, God selected you. God drew you to himself, and there's nothing you can do to lose what God gave you. Salvation is not a partnership you have with God. Salvation is this. Ephesians 2 says that you were dead in your trespasses and sins. Dead people don't partner with God. God made you alive. God regenerated you through his Holy Spirit. God drew you to himself. God gave you the faith to believe. God is the one who saves. So it's very true of me to say, all the way back in 1989, God saved me. It's very true in your own story. If you're born again, God saved you. Why? Because of his choice of you, his choice for you. And why is this so important? Because if it was my choice, what if I unchoose it? If it was my choice, what if I don't stick with it? There are too many Christians today who are born again, who get toyed with by the enemy in their mind. Are you really saved? How do you know you're really saved? You didn't have a good day today. You acted immoral today. You said something you shouldn't have said. Are you really saved now? Are you really saved? It's if you're saved, you're saved. You're either saved or you're not saved. It's like pregnancy. You can't be a little bit saved. If you're a little bit saved, you're fully saved. Or you're not saved at all. That's how clear the gospel makes it. That's why Jesus draws a line in the sand against any religion, any belief set, anything else, and says, I am the way, the truth, and the life. No one comes to the Father except through me. If you've repented and turned to Jesus, you're saved. And once you know you're saved, further revelation teaches us that it was God's choice of you all along, that he wanted you in the family, and that he's bringing you into the family, and he's not ever going to let you go. Here's some verses that you can think through this week. In John chapter 10, this is Jesus talking in verses 27 and following. He said, my sheep hear my voice, and I know them, and they follow me, and I give eternal life to them, and they will never perish, and no one will snatch them out of my hand. My Father, who has given them to me, is greater than all, and no one is able to snatch them out of my Father's hand. I and my Father are one. What does Jesus say? For those that I save, I hold on to. And my Father holds on to, and they're a double grip, and we're never letting go of the ones that we save. If you've been born again, you are born again. If you're born again, it's as sure that you're going to grow in Christ, and it's as sure that you're going to see Christ, and it's as sure that he's going to present you faultless before the Father with exceedingly great joy. Not because of anything you did, but because of his great mercy and grace. And that should bring great comfort to us today. Amen? That's who he is. Now think about this. I mean, there's so many scriptures that we could talk about, but in Ephesians chapter 1, it says this, in verse 4, he chose us in him when? Before the foundation of the world. Goes on to say he predestined us to adoption. That's all him. Ephesians 2, verses 4 and 5, after it says that we're dead in our sins, but God being rich in mercy because of his great love with which he loved us, even when we were dead in our transgressions, made us alive together with Christ. By grace you have been saved.
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14: Ephesians 2, verses 4 and 5, after it says that we're dead in our sins, but God, being rich in mercy because of his great love with which he loved us, even when we were dead in our transgressions, made us alive together with Christ. By grace, you have been saved. Now, there's so many different scriptures that would highlight this, and you know, I thought I had a fairly good grip on this when I was in seminary. And I remember I had to do an exegetical paper on Romans chapter 8. And I remember sitting around and typing up a paper after midnight in the church that I was in because I was a last minute paper writer. And I was typing this paper on Romans chapter 8. And I got to verse 29. And it says, "For those whom he foreknew, he also predestined to be conformed to the image of his son, that he would be the firstborn among his brethren. And to those he predestined, he also called. And those he called, he also justified. And to those he justified, he also glorified." And I'm writing the paper and I'm going along and I'm like, that's great. God had a foreknowledge, meaning this in my mind. God knew I was going to choose him. And therefore, because God knew I was going to choose them, he predestined all these great things for me. But here was the problem when I was studying the text. The word for foreknowledge is proskenosko, which means he chose beforehand. It was his choice. So he chose beforehand that I would be predestined into his image. And I was frustrated. I'm like, well, wait a second. If that's true, that means I really didn't have a say in it. If that's true, that means God all along chose me. And I was really fighting that. I'm like, I don't know why I was fighting it, but I'm sitting at my computer. I go, that can't be right. Anybody can choose God, which by the way, you can. Anybody that comes to Christ, he'll never turn away. But as I'm reading through this, I was just kind of fighting it in my mind for like a half an hour, getting frustrated with this paper. And then all of a sudden, I just kind of let the truth wash over me. What if, Jeff, God had chosen you in eternity past, long before he created the world, and that he knew exactly the time, date, and spot you were going to be born, and he always had you on his mind, and he was always going to bring you into his family, and there was nothing you can do about it because God loves you that much. And I just let that wash over me, and I just began to weep that God could love me like that. And that this had absolutely nothing to do with me. This had everything to do by his sovereign grace in my life. And that he loved me before I ever came. And while I was yet a sinner, he died for me. How much more now, having been saved, does God love me? And that truth just washed over me. And here's the truth. It needs to wash over you too. Because if you're in the family of God, he chose you before the foundation of the world. It was always his agenda, and he was never going to let you go, and he's still not ever going to let you go. And as a Christian, you don't need to wonder, am I in or am I out? Or am I in or am I out? Or am I in? You're in forever. It's set. Your best days are ahead. Amen? That's what the Bible teaches. But what if I screwed up? What if I sin? You will. You were sinning long before he saved you. What does that have to do with anything? It's grace. It's grace. It's grace. Moreover, there's so many scriptures we could flip to. You know, he who began a good work in you will carry it on to completion until the day of Christ, or in the book of Jude at the very end of your Bible before you get to the book of Revelation. Verses 24 and 25, "Now to him who is able to keep you from stumbling and to make you stand in the presence of his glory, blameless with great joy, to the only God, our Savior, through Jesus Christ, our Lord, be glory, majesty, dominion, and authority before all time, now and forever. Amen." I mean, it's God that's going to bring you home. He saved you. It's his job. Or how about Ephesians? We talked about this when we were talking about the ministry of the Holy Spirit and the sealing of the believer, the marking of a believer. It says this, "In him you also, after listening to the message of truth, the gospel of your salvation, having also believed," when you believe, here's what happens, "you were sealed in him," or marked in him, "with the Holy Spirit of promise." So the Holy Spirit's given to you, "who is given as a pledge," that's a down payment, "of our inheritance, with a view to the redemption of God's own possession to the praise of his glory." So when you trust Jesus, when you turn from your sin and trust Jesus, God gives a deposit. He gives a down payment. He gives earnest. When you buy a house, you give earnest money. You make a down payment. If you don't follow through, the person on the other side, they get to keep the down payment. They get to keep your money, right? God gave earnest with the third person of the Trinity, which means the only way God doesn't keep his promise is one of two ways. Either A, God is lying, or B, he ceases to be God. That's the only way that you can lose your salvation. Either God's a liar or he's not God. If God's telling the truth and he's God, you are saved. And the deposit is the Holy Spirit in your life who is given to you as the first fruit of everything that you're going to have forever and ever. Amen. That's the truth. Why is this important? Because too many believers who are born again listen to the lie of the enemy. Maybe you're not saved today. Maybe you are saved. Maybe you need to repent again. Maybe we always need to be repenting. We always need to be confessing sin. We always need to be growing in Christ. But your salvation is secure according to the word of God, because God is the one who saved you. You did not save you. God saved you. I mean, you have to have a high level of pride and arrogance to think that you could actually lose your salvation, but you don't. I mean, think about this. I was listening to Pastor Vody Bakken the other day. He said, you'd have to have a super high form of arrogance to be able to say, you know what? I believe people can lose their salvation, but I haven't, because I'm so awesome. If you could lose your salvation, you'd lose it before 9 a.m. I'd lose it every day. I mean, come on. Like, what makes you think that you can't lose what you didn't earn? God saved you out of your sin forever. That's salvation, right? And here's the truth. That's when I began to grow in my faith. You see, when I first got saved, I thought falsely, well, what if I lose this? And what if I mess this up? And I got to be really good. And I got to keep the Ten Commandments. I got to do this, this, and this. And, oh man, I messed up. Maybe I'm not saved. Okay, I got to. When I understood that I was saved, and no matter what I did or no matter what happened, I was still saved. Here's what became the motivator. I didn't try to be good so I would stay saved. I knew I was saved, and so I wanted to honor the Lord. So no matter what I did, I was saved, so I just wanted to honor Jesus. That's when all the growth came. If you're only doing good so you can keep God at bay, so you don't get mad at me, you're never going to grow. When you're doing the things of the word because you know this is who I am, this is who God made me, and he's saved me, and he's set me apart, so I want to become that. And when you teach this, here's what some people say. Jeff, you're just teaching people that sinning is okay. They can just sin all they want and still go to heaven. I think people are doing a great job of sinning without my permission. What I'm trying to tell you is, if you truly know that the God of the universe loves you in your sin, why would you want to remain in that state? Why wouldn't you want to honor the one that loves you no matter what? Why wouldn't you want to grow in that? And that's what he's saying. It's his choice of you. Now, there's a lot that could be said on this, and I'm belaboring the point on purpose, because I find too many believers that are wondering all the time, am I in or am I out? Am I in or am I out? Oh, blah, blah, blah, blah, blah. So I want to highlight one scripture. I have about 16 listed, but I'll just do one. It's the one everybody turns to, and they're like, "Oh, you can totally lose your salvation." What about the book of Hebrews? I taught the book of Hebrews. You can go back and watch me teach this text, but I'm just going to do a shortened version of it in Hebrews chapter 6, starting in verse 4, and tell you what it says. It says, "For in the case of those who have once been enlightened and have tasted the heavenly gift and have been made partakers of the Holy Spirit and have tasted the good word of God and the powers of the age to come." Okay, so there's somebody that's tasted some things and had an experience with things. It's the same word for taste that it talks about Jesus tasted death. Well, he died. He died to the full, didn't he? Yes, but he just tasted it. He's not dead anymore. He just had a taster. As a matter of fact, the day he died, he was in paradise with his father. He didn't experience death the way you and I experience death. He tasted it. He had an experience with it. So what about those that have an experience with God? Experience his goodness, experience church, experience the power, experience his goodness, and yet then turn away. It's not talking about someone who's saved. It's talking about someone who is a false professor, someone who is experiencing things without letting Jesus Christ be the Lord of their life. That's who the text is talking about. Much like some of you that come to Brave that think falsely that because you come to a Bible church or because you serve in a corps or because you're in a cadre or because you give money, that counts for something with your salvation, and it counts for nothing. You can't just come and experience some things. You need to repent and believe that Jesus is Lord. Notice what else he goes on to say. He goes on to say, and then if those have fallen away, it's impossible to renew them again to repentance. So for those that would say you can lose your salvation, there ain't no coming back. For most people that teach you can lose your salvation, there's revivals every week so you can have another altar call. If the word of God is teaching you can lose your salvation, it means you're losing it. You can't ever get it back. It's talking about apostates here, false professors that never loved Jesus, that fall away and they can't come back and put God, the Son of God, to open shame. That's what it's teaching. You say, well, Pastor Jeff, what about the people? I know people and you know people that have gone to church for years, praised Jesus, loved him, were in small group, did all this, and they're no longer walking with Jesus. They got upset about something. They left not only the church, they left Jesus. They don't care about, they're atheists now. What about them? They kind of lost their salvation. No, they didn't. They never had it. They're pretenders. 1 John 2:19 says, they went out from us, but they were not really of us. For if they had really been of us, they would have remained with us. But they went out to show, they went out, all out, so that it would be shown that they are not really of us. When people leave the faith altogether, they were never part of it to begin with. That's what the Bible teaches. And what you have in the church, and what you have around a culture is a lot of false professors. It's very easy to say, I believe Jesus. It's very easy to raise hands. It's very easy to have an emotional experience without truly repenting and believing that Jesus Christ is Lord. And those people are everywhere. So the question becomes, examine yourself, make sure you're in the faith. Now, if you're in the faith and you've repented and trusted Jesus, that was his choice of you from eternity past. And he's never going to let you go. And you don't need to wonder, am I saved or am I not saved? Because it was God's choice of you. You say, well, I'm here today and I don't know that God's ever chosen me. Here's the truth. He wants you to come to him. He's begging you to come to him. He has been going after you your whole life to convict you of sin, righteousness, and judgment. And if you choose not to, then that's on you. And he loves you enough to let you go your own way. Doesn't prohibit you from coming to Christ. Doesn't prohibit you from coming to know Jesus. It's your choice that you didn't want him to begin with. But if you truly have the gospel in your heart, you should have an unflinching confidence in your salvation that God saved you. When you walk out of here today, when you walk out of this church today, if somebody were to walk up to you and say, how do you know you're saved? Here's the four words I want you to say right back to them. His choice of me. That's how I know. His choice of me. He saved me. Not by any good thing I did, but by his mercy and grace, he saved me. Friends, I believe with 100% certainty, more than anything else that's going to happen throughout today or any other day, if I die, when I die, I will be in the presence of God in heaven. There's nothing I can do about it. And it has nothing to do with me, nothing to do with being a pastor, nothing to do with preaching his word, nothing to do with being a good person, nothing to do with getting better. It has everything to do with I was dead in my sins and Jesus saved me through the cross. The cross, the cross, the cross. If it weren't for the cross, I have no hope. And we need to own that, to have unflinching confidence in our salvation. Second one is this. The gospel that transforms the world. When you truly own the gospel, you'll have unstoppable power in your witness. Unstoppable power in your witness. Notice verse 5. He says, for our gospel, and Paul's not talking about this gospel that I made up. He's talking about the gospel we share now in Jesus Christ, that we both believe the same gospel. For our gospel did not come to you in word only, but also in power and in the Holy Spirit with full conviction, which means much assurance, just as you know what kind of men we proved to be among you for your sake. He says, here's the deal. Our gospel, what we proclaim to you, it wasn't just mere words. Now, the gospel has to be words. If you don't speak the gospel, nobody's going to hear the gospel. But it wasn't just the gospel. There was power in the gospel.
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17: 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Definitely an EGR situation. 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
21: What does coming to maturity in Christ really mean?
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21: The process of Christian growth sometimes looks like a stock market chart. It goes up, then down. God understands this growth process of good times and struggles to bring us to maturity. From God's perspective, coming to maturity in Christ means I have my own convictions from the Scripture. I do what's right because I believe the Lord wants me to do this, no matter what the culture or others say. Paul said in 2 Timothy 3:14, continue in what you've learned and become convinced of. God wants you to have convictions on what's right and wrong, and he wants those convictions to come from the Lord and the Scripture.
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26: So every time I talk, whether I'm giving formal theological instruction or I'm talking about how do we clean up the milk that just got spilled on the table, I'm communicating this is what's most important to me. Never having any mistakes, or yeah, mistakes happen. I'm communicating your place in that world.
27: That's Pastor Bill Smith, and he's our guest today on Focus on the Family with Jim Daly. He'll share some important tools, actually the most important tool you have as a parent, and that is your words. Thanks for joining us. I'm John Fuller.
25: John, look at the book of Proverbs. In Proverbs 18, it says the tongue has the power of life and death. Well, for us that are Christians, I mean, that's pretty good instruction, right? And this is especially true in our role as parents. The tongue has the power of life and death with our children. And on the flip side, harsh or biting comments can wear your relationship down little by little with your kids. If you're that biting parent where, you know, you're expecting perfection, it's never quite right, and why didn't you get an A? A B's okay, but an A would be better. If some of this is ringing true, I want you to stick with us today because we have a guest who's going to talk about how to use words of grace when talking to your kids.
27: Yeah, and the goal is to build a better relationship with your child and to equip them to navigate life better. I wish we had some redos in my home, Jim.
25: So no, we all do,
27: I'm
25: John.
27: Looking forward to the conversation with Dr. William Smith. He's a pastor, counselor, and author, and he's written a book that we'll be exploring today, Parenting with Words of Grace, Building Relationships with Your Children One Conversation at a Time.
25: Bill, welcome to Focus on the Family.
16: Jim, thanks for having me.
25: It's your first time.
16: It is.
25: And I love that. I love the title of your book, Parenting with Words of Grace. Let me kick it off there because I think even in the intro, you know, setting that up, you can hear, I don't know why I'm caricaturing this as a dad, but I could hear that dad going, oh my goodness, I can't believe they're going to talk about this. Sometimes you need to be tough with your kids. And that might be true, but speak to that balance of boundaries, words of grace. I'm sure a lot of people went, words of grace? You don't know my kid. So let's get that out of the way.
16: Absolutely.
25: Right from the get-go.
16: And here's where I think it's so helpful to realize that what I'm trying to capture is how do we talk to our kids like God talks to us?
25: Mm.
16: Recognizing that everything he says is tinged with grace. Doesn't mean that he's necessarily soft or easy or doesn't deal well with sin, but he deals well with it in a way that actually develops relationship rather than crushes it.
25: Yeah, that's perfect. You know, somebody once said to me, you know, God's a God of a bunch of teenagers, right? We don't behave perfectly. And that's the other aspect of this life. You know, Paul, who, my goodness, who could rise to Paul's ability, right, as a theologian, knowing the word the way he did. Yet Paul himself said, you know, I do those things I don't wish to do, and I don't do the things I should do, basically. And I think he was giving us that idea of imperfection in this life. And it's so easy for us as parents to have such a high bar for our kids. And it's not necessarily bad. It's just bad if you're just dripping on them with this idea of non-performance, non-behavioral performance.
16: Yeah, I think we really, I've said it provocatively this way before, it's as though we're trying to raise Pharisees, and we think that the best child that we could possibly have would be one that just looks perfect on the outside, and we really don't care what's going on the inside.
25: Wow, that is good.
16: And as you go through the Gospels, you realize that the Pharisees were the epitome of good kids. People who had everything down the right way. They were the kids that you wanted your kids to play with because then your kids would, you know, maybe
25: hopefully
16: some of that rub off on your kids, right? You wanted your kids to marry them. They were the future leaders of the community. And they stood in front of Jesus and did not recognize the one who created them.
25: Yeah.
16: And they accused him of being a tool for Satan. And you think, wow, okay, that's not what I want when I'm helping my kids grow into moral human beings.
25: Right. And that's, again, why I'm so excited to have you here today, because I believe in this message. And I think, you know, even in my imperfection as a dad, I think you'd agree, John. And Gene would say that as a mom, that, you know, we have to realize we're broken people too, mm-hmm. and we're not perfect at parenting. And boy, when you can express that to your kids at the appropriate age, it's revolutionary to them. I remember one time I went into Trent's bedroom. I had disciplined him, and I went in, and, you know, I said, I just got, you know, too emotional on that, Trent. I'm sorry I reacted the way I did. And I remember he was in the top bunk, eyeball to eyeball with me, and he had this big smile on his face. I said, why are you smiling? He goes, well, I didn't know parents had to apologize. Isn't that awesome?
16: That's awesome.
25: And I think it communicated the right thing. Let me go back a moment. You talked about God obviously being our Father and a wonderful, perfect model of that. What kind of words does God use with his children? Let's get into it. What are the things that he says to us?
16: So maybe even unpack a theology of conversation, for want of a better phrase. What does God do when he communicates? He's unpacking who he is. He's the invisible God, but you get a sense of who he is as he speaks because he tells you, here's what I value. And you realize he makes us in his image, so there's an analog. Out of our hearts, our mouth speaks, as Jesus says, so you can see our invisible values and our concerns as we talk. Same is true with God.
25: Oh.
16: And so as he communicates to us in the scripture, you're getting a sense of who he is as a person, but you're also getting a sense of our place in his world.
26: because he tells you, I value you, you're important to me, I want you to be with me forever. And you get that sense of, wow, we count. What is man that you should care about him? And God says, a lot. Mm-hmm. and because he puts that value on us. And as we hear him speak, we get a sense of who he is, we get a sense of how he values us. And with those two things, there's an implied invitation. Given what you've just learned about me, given how you've heard me connect with other people, would you like some more of me? Mm. And then as God's images, we do the exact same thing. So every time I talk, whether I'm giving formal theological instruction or I'm talking about how do we clean up the milk that just got spilled on the table, I'm communicating this is what's most important to me. Never having any mistakes, or yeah, mistakes happen. I'm communicating your place in that world. You're this rotten person who always, you know, interrupts my schedule, or you're someone who gets to learn now how to clean something up that they spilled. And in that, based on how I value them, I'm offering an invitation that says, when you have more emotional maturity, when you have more options, are you likely to want to spend some more time with me?
0: Yeah.
26: Or will you spend that elsewhere?
0: And in the book, you mentioned an example where your son, I think, being a little boy, took something he shouldn't have taken, I think some money or something like that. How did that turn into an opportunity to show him this dynamic between God's treatment of us, your treatment of him? What happened?
26: Yeah, that was one of those opportunities you don't really want. It's the end of the day, you clean everything up and you just want to be left alone. And this little person walks into my office and says, do you remember 2-3 years ago when $10 went missing and you knew that it was me because it was on my bedside table, but I said, no, it was the cat. And I was like, yeah,
0: the cat ate it.
26: I remember this. And he says, well, it was wrong. And so I wanted to get that right. Do you want the money back? And I think, okay, wow, here's a beautiful opportunity. Obviously the Lord is at work moving in his
0: conscience. Yeah, it's amazing. It was how long after the fact?
26: About 3 years or so.
0: Wow, that's amazing. He'd been carrying it that long.
26: Yeah. Well, think about how long I carry the things I've been deceptive in, and think 3 years is short.
0: Yeah, okay, that's fair.
26: But I was very grateful to see that, but I'm also aware, he has a very moralistic approach to sin. Sin is an activity only.
0: By paying it back, I'm clean.
26: Yeah.
0: Okay.
26: And maybe I'll give you interest. But I wanted to expand this for him. And I said, do you really think that you can pay me back for what we went through? He said, yes. I thought, okay, now I have to enter in a little bit more. I said, so you can pay me back for all the hours that I spent worrying about where you were inside your own heart and mind. You can pay me back for the suspicions that we then had when other money was misplaced around the house. You can pay me back for my concern over how you're building greed into your life and how you're pushing us away. You can pay for all of that. And he says, no, I can't. And that's that kind of moment that I want for my own life when I realize, here's what Jesus really did to pay for me.
0: Right, something you could never repay.
26: Exactly. Yeah. Which makes the gospel beautiful, the cross wonderful, and my God amazing. And that's what I wanted him to experience in that moment.
0: You encourage in the book parents to look for the positive in seed form. So I want you to describe what that means. What, you know, looking for the positive in that seed form.
26: So as a parent in my 30s and 40s, I wanted to see my kids respond in 30 and 40 year old ways. And you realize that's just...
0: Is that wrong?
26: But it doesn't happen often.
0: That is so true. Why do we do that? Gene and I have had those conversations, my wife and I, and I'm, you know, sometimes she's the one correcting me and sometimes me toward her. And I remember saying, you know, they're 15. They're not 40-year-olds.
26: Yeah.
0: They're not going to think the way we think. And that's true.
26: It took me 4 decades to get here in that time. And you think, well, why aren't you? I told you how to get. And think, no, the maturity takes time. Yeah. So I want to walk that back then and say, what's that look like at your level? And how do I affirm that rather than being irritated because it's not the way that I really wish it was?
0: Bill, I can imagine some parents watching on YouTube or listening to us, and they're going, oh, okay, this is good. I get it, but it's difficult to know when to encourage and when to speak the truth. Mm-hmm. It's kind of that balance. We still need to be mom and dad. You just can't let them do anything they want to do or behave any way. You get the argument. How do we balance that? What are the clues that you give us in the book to make sure that you're doing that in a healthy way, which probably is the best goal?
26: Yeah. So underneath of that question, I think, is the realization that on any given day, in any given moment, your kid is doing some things that are positive and some things that are less than. And so what do you focus on? As I go through the scriptures, I notice that Jesus rebukes people, rebukes the Pharisees. He rebukes Peter when Peter's rebuking him. And you realize there are hard-hearted moments where he goes after. And then you read a book like 1 Corinthians, which always is weird for me, because the opening several verses are just about how great the Corinthians are, how thankful Paul is for them, how they've been blessed with every spiritual gift. And then you read the book and you think, really?
0: Yeah, then it's reprimand.
26: Mm-hmm. Yeah, because these are guys who are engaged in all kinds

0: the timing's right now. The parent that has blown it. You know, we have lived by behavioral modification guidelines. You know, we want you to behave a certain way so that we can be proud of you and our neighbors can be proud of us. Right? You know what I'm saying? And it's dawning, that realization, as we're listening to this discussion, okay, I haven't managed that well. What do they do with their 15-year-old who may be rebellious now? I mean, because they never have been able to get to that standard, and it's caused division and a prodigal potentially. Because oftentimes those prodigal kids are walking away from, and not always, but often, because that bar being set so high they could never attain it. I can never please you, so why try anymore? So speak to that parent. What can I do differently now?
1: I think for that parent, you have to realize I am that parent as well. That there are so many times that I've blown it, and I've heard within the last couple of weeks about places where I've blown it. And my first response is to just be crushed and depressed, and I'm a hypocrite. I should not be here at Focus today. And the gospel that was good for me decades ago is still the gospel I have to run to today. That everything that I've ever done has been paid for by Christ, that my Father in heaven knew all of that beforehand, took me on anyway, and brought me into his family to parent me so that I would be a better parent. And I always have to go, I have to start there. There are remedial things that I can do with the ones that I've blown it with. You've mentioned some, I think, going back and apologizing, huge. Offering a different kind of relationship. Okay, this is the way I have been. I will not deny it. I'm not going to try to cover it up. If you want to talk about it, we can talk about it. But I will set a new path and a new pattern because if Christ has risen from the dead, there isn't anything that's impossible for his people.
0: Boy, that is really good. And I think the other thing I would add is it's not too late to start for that kind of reconciliation, confessing your own sin as a parent to that adult child or that teenager, you know, to say, I've blown it. I did not understand this. That kind of leans into the next question I want to ask you about, which is the need for honesty. I mean, that's brutal honesty when you as a parent can come to that conclusion that, okay, I have not done this well, and then confess that to your child. Describe what it means to be a mirror to your child in that context of honesty.
1: I use a metaphor of a mirror, a verbal mirror, and that's simply when I'm saying to somebody, my child, my spouse, my friend, this is what I see in your life. I could be wrong, I could be misreading you, but this is what I see. And you realize that's what a mirror does. It simply shows you, the way that you are, and it's up to you whether or not you accept that. And so I've offered, here's what I think I'm seeing. Am I seeing correctly? Do I need to be corrected? Or if I'm seeing correctly, what do you want to do about this?
0: How did that work? I mean, practically with your son. Describe your kids, by the way, sons and daughters.
1: Our oldest is a daughter, now married, and then we have two sons.
0: Okay. So in that context, as you were the mirror to them, did you how did that go, I guess? I'm just gonna ask you flat out.
1: Yeah, I appreciate that. And let me add a caveat up front. There is no guarantee that any time you engage your kids well, that it's going to respond, they'll respond well. You're not given that authority or that ability in their lives. So sometimes when I've done that with people, it's worked out very well. There's been a reciprocal, hey, okay, I know dad loves me and cares about me, and so I respond well. And other times it's, yeah, okay, get away from me.
0: Let me press you. I think your son had an issue with self-control. How did you do the mirror thing with him in that context?
1: So in that one, just sort of watching all of the different kinds of things he'd been doing for several days or a week, realizing I needed to step in and say something to him, which would be that here's what I think I'm seeing.
0: Can you help us with what that looked like?
1: Just endless time on his phone, eating way too much junk food, watching and other kinds of things, just sort of
2: Typical behavior.
1: a life lived
0: Yeah,
1: without
0: it's like,
1: limits.
0: were you at our house lately?
1: He's my son. It's not all that surprising.
0: Yeah,
1: So
0: got it.
1: I knew that I needed to lay that out for him, but that's a vulnerable spot where you're going to come to somebody and say, here's all these unimpressive things that I see you doing. So I want to lay the groundwork for that first. So I did by confessing my own sins, saying, I know what that's like. As a pastor, Sunday is sort of the point you drive the rest of the week toward. Sunday afternoon is Friday night for most everybody else,
0: Correct, yeah.
1: where you just sort of, I'm all done.
0: The pressure's off.
1: Yeah. The way that I tend to handle that, and I can't slow my mind down, it's just, I would just want to feel numb for a little while.

0: TV is a great number. It's just this electronic thing. And I can so easily just start to binge watch shows. And so I found myself one Sunday night watching Sunday Night Football. Well, that wasn't interesting enough. So I'm flipping back and forth between that and the World Series. One of those ends. I've watched the other one till it's done. If I turn this off, I'm going to feel all of the things I've been trying not to feel. So let's go look for Person of Interest reruns. And now Elementary. And finally, by 12:30, I was like, enough, just turn this off. And so I'm able to go to my son and say, I get it. I know what it's like to go hours and hours and hours without feeling like you can stop. Mm-hmm. And there's hope. And there's a place where we can both go. It's not just you and your need, but it's collectively our need at the foot of the cross.
1: Bill, sometimes your children will need you to explain hard things. You've kind of touched on that theme. You were helping your family prepare for, I think, a family member's funeral. Tell us what happened in that context. That sounded like a heavy illustration.
0: Yeah, and that was a time where there were very little. It was my grandmother. So very young kids, one of whom really did not like death. And you realize that in the U.S., we don't handle death well.
1: Right.
0: We keep it away from everybody so nobody has to engage it. And so I thought in advance. You referenced, I think, the book of Proverbs earlier. Proverbs has two people, the fool and the wise person. The wise person thinks before they speak. And so what's going to give us the best shot at this? Mm-hmm. And so sitting down at dinner time, and I said, guys, I have some hard news. Dinner was over. I have some hard news. Nanny has passed away. She's died. And immediately the one person said, do we all have to go to the funeral? And
1: that was
0: and
1: the first question.
2: We all have to go.
0: Yeah. And I was expecting that. I said, let's take a look at a book, passage out of Ecclesiastes. And I brought a children's Bible version that said, it's better to go to a funeral than to go to a party. And I paused and I said, that seems a little odd. That's counterintuitive. And the kids are like, yeah, that doesn't make a lot of sense. And you keep on reading. And it says, because everyone living will die. And so it's better to think about that. And so just sort of to unpack, why is that helpful? Why is that a better thing to do? And we realize that when we die, ask the kids, what happens when we die? Well, we go to heaven or to hell. And I said, okay, and what's special about going to heaven? Well, it's where Jesus is. I said, yeah, that's right. So we're either looking forward to being with Jesus or not being with Jesus. It's helpful to think through that because this life is very short, and the life with Jesus is how long? And they said forever. And I thought, nobody knows what forever means. And so I put numbers on things. I said, what's that, like 27 million years? And like, no, longer. And now we do the sort of ramp up, 56 million, no longer. And basically was able to say to them, this life is really short. It's like 3/8 of an inch long. The life to come is like from here to the sun, about 93 million miles long. So my plan next, I think it was Tuesday, my plan next Tuesday is to go to the funeral and think about the 93 million mile life. And said, I'll be sad, I'll cry. But I think there's more wisdom to that than just living in the 3/8
1: of
0: an inch line.
1: That's great. I mean, just having them capture that and tuck it in their heart, right? To give them something to think about. Let's move to another area, that kind of final encouragement. It's important to expect that your kids are going to make mistakes and to be ready to respond well when they do. I think even mental talk for a parent to understand that. I remember Gene and I had that. You know, the boys were younger, and I could see Gene panicking a little bit. I said, "What? Okay, tell me what's going on." Well, I'm thinking of when Trent or Troy, when they're going to be 15. And what they potentially could be doing. But parents can do that. You can catastrophize what your kids might do when they're teenagers because you saw them do something as an 8-year-old. Explain for us the opportunity that you had to comfort your son after a baseball game, which I think is a little bit related to this.
0: Yeah, I would say it is. And my wife and I, Sally, have worked very hard to think to ourselves, they are going to make mistakes. You know, I've said they've got my DNA.
1: That's good for you to take it upon yourself.
0: if raising morally upright children is the goal, then mine are doomed because of the genetics I've passed on to them under the fall. So what can they experience in my home? It's not being perfect, but it would be to have a sense of how God responds to them when they're not perfect. What does love look like that embraces them, that does not say your sin is okay, but still embraces them anyway? And I thought that's what I want them to experience in our home. But that means then I've got to invite myself into that. So my son lied one time. I'll shorten the story. Lied one time about catching a ball when he didn't at a championship baseball game. And I kind of knew that he had, but there's a lot of pandemonium, a lot of pressure on him. Literally, the ump asked him, "Did you drop the ball?" And you know, he's 10. Come on.
1: And everybody's cheering.
0: Everybody's cheering.
1: He caught it. He caught it.
0: Exactly.
1: I can imagine that.
0: And so he lied. And I was praising him on the way back to the van after the game about all the good plays, including that one, which was astounding, even if he dropped it. And I dropped down on one knee and I said, "Look, I just want to say one thing before we go home, and that is, I want you to know that if you ever do something wrong, like lie about catching a ball when you didn't, I want you to know you can come and talk to me, okay?" Mm-hmm. And he said, "Okay." And I thought, all right, here's another one that doesn't work.
1: But there's wisdom in that. You didn't blister him. You didn't say, "Okay, so what do you want to tell me?" Right?
0: Exactly.
1: That's wisdom.
0: Because all you're doing is forcing a confession. You're not trying to reach a person's heart.
1: And what happened?
0: We drove home. I did a bunch of chores on the way home. After we got back, kids followed me all around. And then eventually everybody left except that one. And he looks at me and he says, "Hey, do you have a minute?" And I said, "Yeah, what's up?" He said, "You know, when I told you that I caught the ball, I lied. I didn't." And tears streaming down out of his eyes at this point. And he said, "It meant so much when you said that I could talk to you whenever." And so all the way home, I just kept thinking about that. And I couldn't wait to say something.
1: Yeah. It's so good. And Bill, this content is so good. I can't express enough, yet I still have this ringing in my head. When we talk about parenting with words of grace, we say, "Yeah, I understand that. But kids need to learn how tough a world this is." And, you know, I don't know why. Maybe this is something about my childhood. I don't know. But it's just like I can feel that hard heart parent saying that. And they just, I don't know if it's because they're uncomfortable. They didn't receive it as a child. And therefore, they're going to, you know, kind of pull up their kids by their bootstraps. And life is tough and get over it. But, man, God's heart for us is all grace. It's all love. He even says if we don't have love, we're a clanging cymbal, right? That his nature is love. How do we move from that maybe hard-hearted parent, even as a believer, into something so much better?
0: When you speak in those kind of ways, and I've had this question before and had people ask this, what I often hear people doing is equating grace with niceness and discipline with punishment. And you think, no, there isn't a single way that our Father relates to us apart from grace. Grace is the overarching umbrella. It's covenant. And so everything is done within the context of a relationship, both the positive affirmations as well as the discipline. Discipline from your Father, that's grace, because it would be ungrace to just let you run and destroy yourself. I think the grace part really does talk to what's the goal. Is the goal that we would be restored to each other, that we would be closer after this interaction? That's the grace part. Because you can discipline without grace, and you can be accurate in your assessment that discipline needed to be given, but if the end result is you're driving your child away because they've learned to not disappoint you, to not receive hatred from you, you're not disciplining them in the same way that God disciplines you.
1: Yeah. And you know, that thought came to me, you're right in the action and wrong in the heart.
0: Yeah.
1: And that's where we miss it. Yeah. Bill, this is so good. Parenting with words of grace, building relationships with your children one conversation at a time. What a great resource for parents to have. And, you know, I say this from time to time, John, if the listener, the YouTube watcher, if you can send a gift of any amount, one time or monthly, we'll send you a copy of the book as our way of saying thank you for being involved with the ministry. If you cannot afford it, I'm going to trust others will cover the cost of that as part of the ministry here, and we'll get it into your hands, because I feel like this is one of the core key messages that parents need today. In a world that is going to beat up our children, they should know they can come home to a loving environment to learn both the truth and the grace of God's heart for them. Bill, thanks for being with us.
0: Thank you, guys. It was really good to be here. Mm.
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1: 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It's right after Truths That Transform with Pastor Rob Pacienza from Coral Ridge Ministries in Fort Lauderdale, Florida. We'll get to that right after the break. 88.3 FM.
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3: This is John MacArthur inviting you to join me for Portraits of Grace. H.G. Wells wrote of a man overcome by the stress of modern life. His doctor suggested he find fellowship with God. The man responded, "What? That up there having fellowship with me? I would as soon think of cooling my throat with the Milky Way or shaking hands with the stars." Well, that response reflects the despair of those who believe that God doesn't exist or doesn't care. But as Christians, we know better because we commune with God every day. And we look forward to perfect and sweet fellowship with Him for all eternity. Don't ever allow cynics to rob you of that great confidence. This is John MacArthur, trusting your lives are portraits of grace.
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6: We need to understand as the people of God that the answer for America is not a bigger and better government. 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
7: Welcome to Truths to Transform Radio with Rob Pacienza. Many Christians stay away from government as in politics. They don't want to mix politics with Jesus Christ. And that's why millions of Christians don't even vote. But is this wise? To get some clarity, Rob is going to look at the Apostle Paul's view of faith mixed with politics. This is God and Government. Here's Rob Pacienza.
6: This morning, we're going to look at a message entitled God and Government. And to do so, we're going to look at Romans chapter 13, verses 1 through 7. It's a seminal passage. Paul is taking the beauty of the glories of the gospel of Jesus Christ. And in chapters 12 through 16, he's applying this truth of the gospel to all of life. And here in Romans 13, he's applying the truths of the gospel, don't miss this, to yes, even the realm and sphere of politics and government. And it's in that context that Paul writes these words. Let every person be subject to the governing authorities, for there is no authority except from God, and those that exist have been instituted by God. Therefore, whoever resists the authorities resists what God has appointed, and those who resist will incur judgment. For rulers are not terror to good conduct, but to bad. Would you have no fear of the one who is in authority? Then do what is good, and you'll receive his approval. For he is God's servant for your good. But if you do wrong, be afraid, for he does not bear the sword in vain. For he is the servant of God, an avenger who carries out God's wrath on the wrongdoer. Therefore, one must be in subjection, not only to avoid God's wrath, but also for the sake of conscience. For because of this, you also pay taxes. For the authorities are ministers of God, attending to this very thing. Pay to all that is owed to them, taxes to whom taxes are owed, and revenue to whom revenue is owed, respect to whom respect is owed, honor to whom honor is owed. And the grass withers and the flower fades, but know not the word of our Lord. It stands forever. Amen. You may be seated. At a press conference on August 12, 1986, then President Ronald Reagan said these words: "The nine most terrifying words in the English language are, I'm from the government and I'm here to help." Now, I don't know if they are the most nine most terrifying words, but there's a lot of truth to it. We need to understand as the people of God that the answer for America is not a bigger and better government. The hope for America, the only hope for America, is for the Church of Jesus Christ to put government in its rightful place, using the Word of God to rediscover the origin and purpose of government. And that is precisely what the Apostle Paul does for us here in Romans 13. He shares with Christians living in Rome how God relates to government. Where does government come from? And what ultimately is its purpose? I want us to look at this morning the origin of government, the purpose of government, and what the church in the 21st century's response should be in light of these glorious truths. First, the origin of government. Where in the world does government come from in the first place? Well, we're told in verses 1 and 2 where it comes from. Paul says, "Be subject to the governing authorities." That would be serving in public office. And the reason we should be subject to them is why? Because there is no authority except from God, and those that exist have been instituted by God. There in verse 1, Paul establishes that government is ordained and designed by God himself. Government, by and according to the design of God, is good, and anarchy is bad. We'll share later in this sermon why government feels so corrupted. And that because it is designed and ordained by him, God alone needs to be recognized as the supreme authority over heaven and earth. Paul wants to remind the early Christians that God is not only to be recognized as the sovereign in private, but he's to be recognized as the sovereign in public. So government is not a necessary evil. It is the gift of God. Government is a gift and anarchy is a curse. That's why the Reformed Westminster Confession of Faith, chapter 23, says this: "God, the supreme Lord and King of all the world, hath ordained civil magistrates to be under him over the people for his own glory and for the public good." And this was revolutionary in the first century because it was taught, according to the Roman Empire, that Caesar was Lord. And because Caesar was Lord, he was equal to God. And that all authority flowed from Caesar. He was above the law. And here comes Christianity, its founder, Jesus Christ, who declares that he is equal to God, and declares that he is Lord and not Caesar, and it turns the known world upside down. It was not just a spiritual statement in the first century, it was a political statement. But it was to remind all earthly authorities that you have no authority except for the authority that has been given to you by King Jesus. That's why in Romans chapter 9, Paul declares that God has raised up Pharaoh for this very purpose, That it was the sovereign hand of God alone that gave Pharaoh authority and raised him up according to the purposes of God. It's why Jesus is able to look at Pontius Pilate in John 19 and says, "Pilate, you would have no authority over me unless it was given to you by my Father." All earthly authority, particularly political authority, comes from Almighty God, because God is the one who has ordained and delegated authority. Jesus is the ruler of the nations, including this nation, and he's on his throne and he reigns supreme. Government is good because it is part of the good design of Almighty God. It comes from him, and that is good news for us this morning. The second thing I want to point out in Romans chapter 13 is not only the origin of government, but the purpose of government. And we see the purpose according to the design of God in verses 3 and 4. And it says in verse 3 that rulers are not a terror to good conduct, but to bad. Would you have no fear of the one who is in authority? Then do what is good and you receive his approval. Why? For he is God's servant for the good. Paul calls government officials servants. The word servant there in verse 4 is the same word used for a deacon in the New Testament, minister of God. So the purpose of government officials is to be the Lord's minister, to be his servant. To do what? That the purpose of government, it is a limited authority. It is a limited purpose that God has ordained the government to execute. And these are the two things we read in verses 3 and 4. One, promote the common good. Second, restrain evil through the power of the sword. And that is it. That is the limited purpose and limited authority of God's design for government. Promote the common good and restrain evil through the power of the sword. You see, God has given different spheres of culture sacred instruments. He's given the church the keys of the kingdom through the preaching of the word and the administration of the sacraments. But he's given the state another sacred instrument, and it's the instrument of the sword, so that government by design is to execute God's judgment on his behalf, so that we would not promote bad and evil, but we would promote the common good, righteousness. So God gives the government the power of the sword to restrain that evil and to execute his justice on his behalf.
7: 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And as you heard Pastor Rob, the true function of government for the people is to be God's servants, uphold his ways, promote good, and protect us from evil. Now the question today is, what is good and what is bad? And what does government use as a frame of reference of absolute truth when administering this type of leadership? 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
6: There's a lot of things happening in the West right now, particularly in America. 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I think they're fed up that what they're getting in mainstream media and social media, what they're hearing from Washington, D.C., even what their children are getting in these so-called institutions of higher education, are lacking any sense of truth.
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6: By what standard is the Apostle Paul defining good and evil? Well, of course, he is defining good and evil by the standard of God. He's defining good and evil here in verses 3 and 4, that government is supposed to operate from that standard, saying it is the divine law that informs human law. It is the divine law that it should inform public policy. So it begs the question, what happens to a nation when the divine law is no longer the standard for what we call good and what we call evil? I'll tell you what happens. The government replaces God to be God, and the government begins to define subjectively, according to their own self-interest, that which is good and that which is evil. And the government becomes superior to the law. Because when the government is above the law, the government gets to dictate what is good, what is evil. And Christianity slowly begins to be marginalized and deemed irrelevant and eventually canceled. And we've seen it in the 20th century with the utopian dreams of communism. And the only thing that communism delivered in China and the Soviet Union by replacing God was 100 million deaths. Because when the government replaces God and is above the law, it is the loss of human life, it is the loss of freedom, and it results in absolute chaos. And make no mistake, we are seeing it today here in America. As the government is redefining truth and redefining good and redefining evil, we see them redefining what is a human life. We see the government redefining what is a man and what is a woman. We see the government weaponizing the Department of Justice against people of faith and shutting down churches because they are deemed non-essential services. This is what happens in a nation when good is called evil and evil is called good. This is exactly what happened in the 1930s in Germany. Pastors were told to shut your mouth and only preach that you are to be obedient to the authorities. And therefore, pastors across the nation of Germany shut their mouth, and they did not speak truth to power and didn't challenge authority. And the only thing they said was, we need to obey and honor authority. And as they, in their ignorance, millions upon millions of Jews were slaughtered. All in the name of the church abdicating its role in the public square and failing to speak truth to power. And let me say this, we do not reject government abuse and government overreach because we belong to a particular political party. We reject government abuse and overreach because that authority belongs to our King, and his name is Jesus. God's design for government, ordained by him, with a limited purpose and authority to promote the common good and restrain evil. Third and lastly, the response of God's people. And as we close this message, I want to give you three words of application of how we are to respond, not only in this cultural moment, but in light of this message. First takeaway is this. We need to be a people that are championing the sacred calling of government service. We need to champion the sacred calling of what it means to serve in politics. So if you're here today and you labor in military or government or a first responder, Paul calls you a minister and is a sacred calling. And God knows that we need to embrace this calling because we need more men and women serving at the local, state, and federal level that are able to declare that Jesus Christ alone is Lord. Second, we need to embrace political engagement as not just a civic duty, but a biblical duty. I mentioned it a few months ago that we're already hearing evangelical pastors from the pulpit say something like this: voting is only a civic duty and not a biblical duty. And I know what's happening. They're paving the way for the Sundays leading up to the election to excuse their congregation for participating in this upcoming election. And we need to reject that notion at all cost. And the reason is this: if government is ordained by God to bear the sword, how can Christians not have a say in who bears the sword on behalf of King Jesus? On who will interpret the Constitution? How will the people of God not have something to say about how righteousness will be defined according to the standards of Almighty God? May we never be a people that abdicate our role in the public square, that we vote and we let our voices be heard because we walk into the ballot box on behalf of King Jesus. 25 million eligible evangelicals as of today are not registered to vote. That we will have no say on who bears the sword for Jesus in America. What a tragedy. This is part of loving our neighbor well, to put men and women in a vote for policies that advance righteousness in the public square. Elections have consequences, and the people of God need to be the salt of the earth and the light of the world, even in the sphere of politics. Third takeaway is this: we need to confront authority and speak truth to power. Respectfully, we are told to honor those who are owed honor, but we are to do so boldly. And we have historical precedent for this right in the Bible. Moses, servant of the Lord, goes into Pharaoh's court, and what does he say to Pharaoh? He confronts him and he says, "Let my people go." Boldness. He speaks truth to power and confronts authority. Daniel, serving in the court of Nebuchadnezzar, says, "I will not eat of the king's food, and I will not drink of the king's drink, because I refuse to defile myself as a child of Yahweh." Daniel was speaking truth to power and confronting authority. John the Baptist, standing before King Herod in Mark chapter 16, confronts Herod and says, "What you are doing is wrong and immoral according to the word of God." Speaks truth to power and confronts authority. You see, our founders got this right in the First Amendment, that we would have the right and the freedom to petition our government. And part of petitioning our government as the people of God is speaking truth to power and confronting authority and saying, "Not on my watch will you redefine the very laws of God. Not on my watch will you diminish the righteousness of God in the public square. Not on my watch will you call good evil and evil good." Yes, we will pay our taxes, but we will never bow our knee to Caesar. We speak truth to power and confront authority. So how do we do this? To engage government and politics in such a way that operates with a spirit of truth and grace is we have to look to Jesus. Because when Jesus stood before Pilate, did he seem rattled? Was he bearing a sword? No, before the day was over, on that Good Friday, Jesus himself would find himself on the cross. Because Jesus took the wrath, we can live in light of the good news and the freedom of the gospel that empowers us to live with truth and grace, knowing this, that there is no power in heaven above and no power on earth below that would ever be able to separate us from the love of God that is in Christ Jesus. William Wilberforce was the great Christian British politician serving in the House of Commons in the late 1700s and the early 1800s that was used by God as a minister of the kingdom in the public square to abolish the slave trade and eventually slavery throughout the entire British Empire. And as he was facing opposition, as he was told to keep your Christianity private and to yourself, he stood up in the midst of the House of Commons and said this, "May it never be said that I was silent when they needed me. May it never be said that I was silent when they needed me." Brothers and sisters, there are certain moments in history that we cannot be silent. And this, I believe, is one of them.
7: 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The big question, should Christians address political topics? Or just remain silent when people start talking about politics and issues? Let the non-believers make all the decisions and have all the answers in the culture. Well, changes are happening. More and more people are turning to God for answers on truth. 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
8: KLYT, almost 8 o'clock, and time for this means a verse of the day. We're in 2 Chronicles chapter 7, verse 14, from the English Standard Version, where we read, "If my people who are called by my name humble themselves and pray and seek my face and turn from their wicked ways, then I will hear them from heaven, and I will forgive their sin and heal their land." Thanks for joining us for the verse of the day. Coming up in about 30 minutes, we'll get to a new beginning with Greg Laurie on today's broadcast. It's another portion of the message, Wrestling with
1: God. You know, it's a well-known story. It's in Genesis. We read that Jacob wrestled with a heavenly being on A New Beginning. Greg Laurie says that heavenly being was likely Jesus himself. We'll find out more at 8:30 right after Connect with Skip Heitzig. Coming up right after the Family Minute on KLYT.
9: I've said it provocatively this way before. It's as though we're trying to raise Pharisees.
10: This is Focus on the Family Minute, and here's Pastor Bill Smith describing the kind of attitudes you don't want your children to develop.
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11: Wow, that is good.
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9: And they accused him of being a tool for Satan. 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
14: You've been saved, you have peace, you have purpose, all the benefits that you and I have in becoming a Christian, the feeling that you get of security when you came to Christ, that feeling may go up, may go down, but all of that, all that you have experienced so far is simply a preview of coming attractions. It's earnest. It's a down payment. What's going to follow is heaven, resurrected body, ruling and reigning with Christ, a whole list of things in the future. So it speaks of ownership and security. He put his seal on you. You belong to him. He owns you. And security. He gave you enough that you can taste that the Lord is good. I remember when I first got saved, how good it felt. I tried to explain to people what it was like, and I was telling my friends, I can't explain what it's like, but it's like I'm, and a friend of mine says, Skip, have you been born again? And I said, that's what I feel like. Where'd you get that term? I asked him, where'd you get that term? That's a perfect description of what happened. He goes, Jesus said you must be born again. I didn't know that, but I thought, he couldn't have come up with a more fitting description of what it feels like. I'm born anew. Well, all of that is simply earnest, a down payment. There's more to come. He's the guarantee of our inheritance, or earnest of our inheritance, down payment of our inheritance, until the redemption of the purchased possession to the praise of his glory. One day you and I are going to arrive in the port of heaven, and his stamp of ownership is on you. Therefore, Verse 15, therefore, I also, after I heard of your faith in the Lord Jesus and your love for all the saints. What an awesome group of people the Ephesians were. For Paul to make mention of the fact that he heard of their faith and their love for all the saints. Therefore, after hearing all that good stuff about you, verse 16, I do not cease to give thanks for you, making mention of you in my prayers. Now, we have a great principle right here in the therefore of this verse. Therefore, because I hear all this awesome stuff about how good you're doing, I'm praying for you. Why is that important? Because typically we reserve our prayers for people who are really doing bad. Let's put their prayer request on the screen. They're not doing very good. We better pray for them. That's good to do that. But how about praying for those people who are doing good, who are having awesome days and growing in their faith? You know why you need to pray for them? They're a target. They're a bullseye for the enemy. So Paul was right in saying, because you're excelling in all these Christian virtues, therefore, I'm very thankful to God and I'm praying for you. Well, that's good, Paul. What are you praying for them about? Well, he tells exactly what he's praying about. Verse 17, he begins, that the God of our Lord Jesus Christ, the Father of glory, may give to you the spirit of wisdom and revelation in the knowledge of him. If I could sum that up, I would say this. Number one on Paul's prayer list, that they may know the person of God. That they might know God better. Jesus said in John 17, that high priestly prayer in the garden on the way to the cross, he said, and this is eternal life, that they may know you, the only true God, and Jesus Christ, whom you have sent. And so Paul prays that they'll know God and get insight and wisdom into knowing God better than they already know him now. They'll grow in an intimate relationship with him. I remember when somebody first asked me, do you know God? And I said, pardon me? It was a weird question to me. Because we usually don't think of God on those terms. Like he's that familiar. Like, oh yeah, God and I, we're like this. But he said, do you know God? And I was flummoxed. I didn't know how to answer it. And I think I might have said, no. I know who he is. Yeah. No, do you really know him? And, you know, I hemmed and hawed, and then I think I might have said, well, okay, I guess I do. Then his next question was, how well do you know him? And that's always a question for us, isn't it? How well do you know him? You may know things about him, but do you know him? Do you walk with him? Are you in fellowship with him regularly? Is there an intimacy? Do you refer to God as the big guy upstairs or the good Lord? Or my Father. So I'm praying that you'll get to know God better. God cannot be known unless he reveals himself. Well, we're in luck. God has revealed himself over and over again through the prophets, through the apostles, in the Word. We have 66 books that reveal the character and nature of God. So I'm praying that you'll know the person of God. Second request, that they might know the plan of God, verse 18, that the eyes of your understanding being enlightened, that you may know what is the hope of his calling. Do you know what God has called you to do, to perform, to be? What gifts you have? The hope of his calling, and what are the riches of the glory of his inheritance in the saints? Let me unpack a few of these thoughts in that verse. First, when he says, the eyes of your understanding being enlightened, the Greek word for understanding is cardia here in the text. It's the heart, the eyes of your heart. And it is translated in the New King James, your understanding, your ability to think through and understand something. speaks of your mind. Why is that important? Because here in Western culture, we think the heart is the center of what you feel, right? It's your emotional center. That's your heart. Do you feel it in your heart, man? The ancients didn't do that. 2,000 years ago, the ancients believed the heart was the center of your intellect, your mind, your will. The feelings, they believed, took place in the gut, the bowels. So the old King James speaks about bowels of tender mercies. And you read that and go, ooh, that's gross. But back then, they just thought you feel some mercy deep down in your gut for somebody. That's where the emotions take place. So we want to feel certain things and call that our heart. The Bible talks about the heart as the center of your intellect. So it's translated, cardia, heart, is translated, that the eyes of your understanding being enlightened, that you may know what is the hope of his calling. And look at this. This is awesome. And what are the riches of the glory of what? What does it say? His inheritance in the saints. Now, if you go back to 10, that in the dispensation of the fullness of times, he might gather together in one all things in Christ, 11, which are in heaven and which are on earth in him. In him also, watch this, we have obtained an inheritance. But that's our inheritance. Now, in verse 18, he's speaking about something completely different. His inheritance in the saints. Do you know that that's how God views you? You're his inheritance. Here's the crux of his prayer. Father, open the eyes of their heart, their understanding, that they can process through and really get insight into the fact that they are so valuable to you. May they understand their value to God. That's what he's praying for. You are God's inheritance. You need to understand your value before God. You remember the story of the prince that turned into a frog? And what would break the spell? A kiss. Kiss of a beautiful princess. It's a beautiful story. If you're a frog. Not a great story if you're the princess. But for the frog, awesome. But that was like her inheritance, that prince. And all she had to do is, you know, just get enough nerve to bend down and kiss that frog. And what she'll get is a super reward, a handsome prince. It's a great story. It happens to illustrate the truth of what happened. You and I are the frog that was turned into something special because of the touch of a Savior. And now you belong to him. Now you are his inheritance. And now you are valuable to him. Jesus gave a parable and said the kingdom of heaven is like a merchant seeking fine pearls, Matthew chapter 13. And when he found one pearl of great price, he sold everything that he had to buy that pearl. Now, I've heard that interpreted wrongly. That's the believer, that's us. We found what's most precious, and that is Jesus Christ and salvation, and we sold everything, and everything that we get rid of is worth that pearl of great price, salvation in Christ. That's not what it's about. First of all, you don't sell anything to buy salvation. Second, you don't have anything valuable enough to merit salvation, even if it's all that you own.
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1: It's a story of the kingdom of God is like. It's a story of Jesus finding you, and it was worth him leaving heaven to come to earth to pour out his life to death to purchase you. You're the pearl. You're the treasure. Well, we don't typically think we're that, oh, I'm not that good. I hear Christians sometimes get down on themselves, oh, I'm not that smart. Stop deprecating God's property. You have no right to do that. You belong to him. He purchased you. He thought you were valuable. You keep talking down about yourself. You are depreciating what God values. He thought you were important enough to die for. So I pray, Lord, you'd open up the eyes of their understanding that they could see the riches of the glory of his inheritance in the saints. Third request in verse 19, and what is the exceeding greatness of his power toward us who believe? According to the working of his mighty power, which he worked in Christ when he raised him from the dead and seated him at the right hand in the heavenly places, far above all principality and power and might and dominion. These are names of angelic beings. They're rankings like generals and colonels and sergeants, etc. Far above all principality, power, and might, dominion. And every name that is named, not only in this age, but also in the age which is to come. And he has put all things under his feet and given him to be the head over all things to the church, which is his body, the fullness of him who fills all in all. The third request is they might know God's power. I pray that you'll know God's person. I pray that you'll know God's plan. I pray that you'll know God's power. And notice something about his power. It is according to the working of his mighty power, which he worked in Christ when he raised him from the dead. Now, we as human beings, we respect power. The word, by the way, here for power is dunamin, dunamin, dynamic or dynamite. Dynamic is a better translation. Too many people are going to pieces already. So dynamic. It speaks of capacity. You have a new capacity. With God's calling comes God's capacity. If God's called you to something, God gives you the capacity to do it. God would never call you to do something you could never do. If he tells you to do something, go do it. Well, I can't do it. You can do it. With the calling comes the capacity. Lord, help them understand the power that they have. How much power? The same power that raised Jesus from the dead. That's pretty powerful. If you ever went to the Kennedy Space Center in Florida and you see those huge launching pads, and if you've ever seen a shuttle being launched into space or a rocket, the payload weight upon takeoff of that contraption is 4.5 million pounds. 4.5 million pounds. It sounds like they're not getting off the ground no matter what they do with that weight. They're earthbound, man. Gravity has a huge impact on 4.5 million pounds. But what they do is they apply in the rockets the equivalent thrust of 7 million pounds of pressure, of thrust. 7 million pounds can take something that weighs 4.5 million pounds up through Earth's atmosphere, given the gravitational pull, and launch it into space. That's power. Well, what kind of power does it take to raise a dead person back to life? Much more power. And God is omnipotent, all-powerful. And he displayed his power in the resurrection from the dead. So, Lord, I'm praying for your church at Ephesus. I'm praying for the church. I'll pray for the church in Albuquerque, that they will understand your power. What power

0: you wrought when you raised Jesus from the dead that can work through their life in a new capacity to do what you've called them to do. That sums it up. By the way, please notice he does not ask God for more power, just that they will realize the power they already have. You know, sometimes, Lord, we need more power. No, you don't. Oh, no, I need more power. No, you don't. You would be dangerous with more power. But, you know, we used to sing a song even around here. More love, more power. No, you don't need more power. You just need more of the power God has already afforded you. You need to know what that is and live in that capacity. You have all that you need. You have all sufficient power. So he prays for that, prays that they will realize that. And he closes off the chapter, said he has put all things under his feet and given him, Christ, to be the head over all things to the church, which is his body, the body of Christ, the fullness of him who fills all in all. Do you realize God's plan is the church? So to all those people saying, you know, I'm really not into church very much, then you're not into God's plan, which is the church. Well, I don't like organized religion. What you like disorganized religion. What you're saying basically is you don't want to be accountable to anybody else. You want the freedom to do whatever you want to do whenever you want to do it. You don't want anybody telling you, God or otherwise, what to do. Because one of the things the church, the body of Christ, does is in unity keeps us all accountable, keeps that power under control, keeps us all accountable, and in unity spreading the kingdom of God. So the church is God's plan. Jesus said, I will build my church. And Paul the Apostle says, the church is the pillar and ground of all truth. It is God's plan in every generation. So that's chapter one. Now, we have a few minutes to dip into chapter two. And you'll notice the chapter two begins with your favorite subject. You. It says in verse one, and you. Now you go, I take umbrage to that. That's not my favorite subject. Well, if we took a picture, a group picture of all of us sitting here tonight, and at the end of the service, it was displayed in a huge format in the foyer, and you went up to that picture, who's the first person in that picture you would look for? It's who we are. This is why Jesus said, love your neighbor as yourself. It's not, as some erroneously say, well, you got to learn first to love yourself so you can love people. No, the implication is you already do love yourself. And because you love yourself, and it's proven by the fact that you get up, look in the mirror, put a comb through your hair, put clothes on your body, feed yourself, love people that much. That's the idea of that. So he begins, and he begins in chapter two, taking us now from the heights of chapter one, the glorious alpine heights of the vista of Ephesians 1, down to the pit of darkness of your life and my life before Jesus Christ. And he says, you and I, we were dead. We were dead in our trespasses and sins. If I were to paint a picture of my life, I'm not a good artist, but if I were a good artist, I can see what it would look like. I would choose all dark colors, very dimly lit scenes of childhood, teenage years, rebellion, where I grew up. I'd have those scenes painted, but it would be very dark, very dimly lit. Then in one of the corners up at the top, I would have the brightest white, tiny little speck of light that shines through the picture and gets bigger and bigger and brighter. And then eventually I would take all the white paint I had and just pour it on the canvas. I went from darkness to light. So he gives us a picture of you and I when we were dead and in darkness and stepped into the light of the gospel. And he says this, and you, He made alive. Now, in your Bible, is that little phrase, he made alive, in italics? It is in mine. You know what that means when it's in italics? It's not there. It's not there in the original. It is supplied by the translators of this version. It is a phrase lifted up from verse 5, where it says, we were dead in trespasses. He made us alive together with Christ. By grace you have been saved. The translators lifted that phrase out of verse 5 and stuck it into verse 1, probably because, you know, this is such a dark scene. They want to give you a little jolly up as you get into this darkness of your old life and let you know where it's going. But it really reads this in the original, and you who were dead in trespasses and sins. The translators have added, and it's true, he did make you alive, but you don't get to that till verse 5. This is your past life. You were dead. Let's just start there. You were dead. You were born dead. You were born, you were still born spiritually. You were, when you entered this world, even though you look so pink and so cute, that's only on the outside. You had a sin nature. You were born D-O-A, dead on arrival, separated from God. You weren't just, the unbeliever isn't just sick. The unbeliever is dead. And because dead, incapable of change, it does take God's revelation and conviction before a person can change, and regeneration, which is a work of the Holy Spirit. But you were dead in trespasses and sins.
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1: 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It's 30 minutes after 8 o'clock, just about halfway through the 8 o'clock hour. And coming up at 9 o'clock, it's Grace to You with the late John MacArthur. So what are the necessary roles within a family? Or is it the notion of predictable, well-defined roles in the home? Is that no longer relevant? Today we look at Hannah, a godly mother, on today's Grace to You. That's at 9 o'clock. Right after A New Beginning, Greg Laurie is on the way. Right after the break, KLYT.
2: I'm Ruth Kramer with Mission Network News. Below average rainfall in Kenya in late 2025 and again in March through May this year has led to yet another drought affecting millions. Brian Haley with Kenya Hope points to climate change.
3: Even this last season of drought that we're just coming out of was more severe than it would have been had they missed their short rain season a decade or two ago.
2: That carries a human cost. 3.7 million Kenyans are predicted to face crisis levels of food insecurity between April and June this year. Kenya Hope is working to maintain the wells it's dug in 17 communities.
3: Clean water really opens the door to education, food security, dignity, and that all leads or is the chance to share the hope of the gospel or living water.
2: Find your place in the story at missionnews.org. And people receive spiritual healing from addiction at the Biblical Life Recovery Center. Brandon Bauer says God uses our struggles to grow us, not punish us. As men receive treatment at the Lighthouse, they meet Jesus and build spiritual disciplines. Though God is working, the process of sanctification isn't easy.
4: I think some people see suffering as sin. 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Or victory means I will never struggle again. I think we need to reset our focus that struggle doesn't mean you're not growing. Victory often looks like a continual fight of faith.
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9: Jesus said if you want to save your life, lose your life.
10: It may seem like a dichotomy. But coming up today, Pastor Greg Laurie points out, if we surrender our lives and goals to the Lord, we'll be surprised at the outcome.
9: I place my unknown future in the hands of a known God, and I've learned, Lord, to realize that your will is better than my will. See, that's how it is when we wrestle with God. You win by losing. You win by

0: There's a famous poem about defiant independence featuring phrases like, I am the master of my fate. I am the captain of my soul. Well, the Lord probably finds that poem pretty funny. The Bible says the earth is God's footstool. And he hears a wee little voice say, I am the captain of my soul. Well, today on A New Beginning, Pastor Greg Laurie brings a fresh perspective from Jacob's attempt to wrestle with God.
1: So years ago, I was visiting a church, and we're in the back room having a little something to eat. And one of the folks there said, you know, our pastor has been going to the gym a lot, and he's in great shape. You guys should arm wrestle. I'm like, oh, I'm okay. I don't really need. No. Arm wrestle our pastor, they said. I think he'll beat you. You know, I said he probably would. No, come on, arm wrestle him. And then the pastor says, come on, arm wrestle me. Okay. So we lock arms. And you know when you're getting ready to arm wrestle someone and you start and you know you're going to win? I'm sorry, this guy, there wasn't much there. I'm just saying, okay? So we start to go and I put a little pressure on the, oh man. So I just waited a little and let him get me down a little, then I beat him. And then they're all mad at me because I beat their pastor arm wrestling. I said, it was your idea. And then there was this very petite young lady who said, I want to arm wrestle the pastor. And I looked at the pastor and said, don't do it. Don't do it. Because you could lose. You never want to, guys, never arm wrestle a girl. Because if you beat her, you're a bully. Toxic masculinity. But if she beats you, you're a wuss. Okay, so this is a lose-lose situation. Don't arm wrestle girls. Well, he arm wrestled her, and you already know what happened. She beat him. And then the pastor said, well, I was tired from arm wrestling you. You just shouldn't have done it. This is a picture of us fighting with God or wrestling with God. You're going to lose. But wrestling with God is not necessarily a bad thing. For before us in Scripture is a story of a man who did just that. His name was Jacob. He got into a wrestling match with what he thought was an angel, and it turned out to be the Lord himself. And ultimately, he submitted to God's will, and it started with him resisting God, and it ended up with him resting. And he actually said to the Lord, I won't let you go until you bless me. Offering a little commentary on Jacob's wrestling match with the Lord, Hosea 12 says, before Jacob was born, he struggled with his brother. Then he became a man, and he even fought with God, and he wrestled with the angel and won. He wept and pleaded for a blessing from him, and there at Bethel, he met God face to face, for God spoke to him. So we're in this series that we're calling Jesus and You. We've done the New Testament edition. Now we're looking at the Old Testament, where Jesus appears many times in what we call Christophanies. Why do I believe this is a Christophany where Jacob is not actually wrestling with an angel, but with the Lord himself? Because he says that he saw God or met God face to face, and he actually called the name of the place Peniel, which means the face of God. So, Jacob and Esau, they were twins. The firstborn was Esau, which means hairy, H-A-I-R-Y. Why did they name him that? Because he was hairy. Apparently, this kid was covered in hair head to toe. And they went, whoa, look at that dude. Let's call him Hairy. Out comes his brother, Jacob, hanging on to Hairy's heel. Oh, let's call this one Heel Catcher, which can also be translated supplanter, deceiver. Jacob was always manipulating and scheming and striving to get ahead. Now, Jacob and Esau couldn't have been more different. At first glance, Esau almost looks like the more impressive of the two. He's an outdoorsy kind of a guy. We would call him a man's man, hunting wild game, preparing meals out of it that his father really favored, where Jacob, he kind of liked to stay home with mom and help in the kitchen. And clearly, Isaac favored Esau. He said, boy, go out there and get me my favorite kind of venison. You know how to make it. Bring it in here, and I'm going to give you the blessing. So meanwhile, Rebecca's eavesdropping. She goes, Jacob, go cook up something and serve it to your father before your brother gets back, and he'll give you the blessing. So Jacob does that, and he literally covers himself in animal skins. Now, Isaac was losing his eyesight at this point. So Jacob is covered in animal skins, and he tries to imitate the voice of his brother, who I imagine was deeper, hey, Dad, how are you doing? Instead of whatever his normal voice was, like, here's the food you asked for. And Isaac says, that sounds a lot like Jacob, not Esau. Then he feels his arm. He goes, oh, you're hairy like that, and let me smell you. Oh, yeah, you smell like him. And he eats the meal, and he gives the blessing to Jacob that he intended to give to Esau. And when Esau heard about this, he was just absolutely ticked off and said, I'm going to kill that brother of mine. And so mom says, you better head for the hills. Go visit my brother Laban. Well, anyway, some time passed, and it was now time for Jacob to return home and deal with his brother whom he had betrayed. He had to face the consequences of what he had done. He had to face his past. And you know, it's not easy to reconcile with some people. The Bible says in Proverbs 18:19, a brother offended is harder to win than a strong city. Sometimes it's not possible, but you need to make the effort.
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4: 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I gave my life to Jesus that day, and you sent me a New Believer's Bible. I devoured it. I knew absolutely nothing of Jesus and his saving grace. I'm so thoroughly grateful to you for being there on that day to share the gospel. Thank you. Oh, and it didn't end there. My husband and 12-year-old son came to Jesus later that year at my church here. Thank you so much, Pastor Greg.
3: If you've had your life changed because of Harvest Ministries, would you let Pastor Greg know? 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
1: So here's Jacob now headed home. He sends his family ahead. Oh, he's nervous. What's Esau going to do? Is he going to kill me? And then the Lord comes to him. The Lord engages him. And I love how he does it. And it just reminds us that God will come to us in our time of need. The Bible says he's a present help in time of trouble. He won't give you what you need necessarily ahead of time. He'll never give you what you need after you need it, but it'll always be there at the right moment. And he adapted the way he came to Jacob. You know, in our earlier series, Jesus and You, we looked at how Jesus encountered people in the New Testament. The way Jesus dealt with Nicodemus is far different than the way he dealt with the woman at the well. The way that he dealt with the woman caught in the act of adultery is far different than the way he dealt with the rich young ruler. But Jesus would meet them where they were. So who is Jacob? He's a conniver. He's a schemer. He's a fighter. So how did the Lord come to him? As a fighter. Almost like, hey, you want some of this? Let's go, buddy. Like New York, you want some of this? Come on. You want to have a little fight? Let's go. And he comes to him as a wrestler. Proverbs 18:26 says, to the pure you show yourself pure, but to the devious you show yourself shrewd, you save the humble. So he comes to him in a way that Jacob can understand, and that brings us to our text, Genesis 32. Let's read together, verse 24. Jacob was all alone in the camp, and a man came and wrestled with him until the dawn began to break. When the man saw that he would not win the match, he touched Jacob's hip and wrenched it out of its socket. Then the man said, let me go, for the dawn is breaking. Jacob said, I won't let you go until you bless me. What is your name? The man asked. He replied, Jacob. Your name will no longer be Jacob, the man told him. From now on, you'll be called Israel, because you have fought with God and with men and have won. Please tell me your name, Jacob said. Why do you want to know my name? The man replied. Then he blessed Jacob there, and Jacob named the place Peniel, which means the face of God. For he said, I have seen God face to face, yet my life has been spared. Why do I believe this is a Christophany? Because Jacob said, I've seen God face to face. I don't think Jacob was wrestling with an angel. I think he was wrestling with God. And the wrestling match continued on till the break of day. He was one stubborn guy, wasn't he? Lifeguards know a little bit about this. In lifeguard training, they're taught that a drowning person in panic is dangerous. And more than one lifeguard has been drowned by the person they were trying to save. Many lifeguards understand they have to wait until their person they're rescuing needs to reach exhaustion so they can take them to safety. Sometimes the Lord allows the same with us. When we just are done, we're done fighting, we're done resisting, and we just say, God, if you don't come through for me, I'm dead in the water. The Lord says, that sounds good to me. Because when you get to the end of yourself, you get to the beginning of God. So as they're wrestling together, the Lord takes Jacob's hip and pulls it out of the socket. So now he has a limp for the rest of his life, but he's hanging on. And now finally he goes from resisting to resting. I love this. He says, I won't let you go until you bless me. So finally he's surrendering. Let me come back to a verse I quoted already. Hosea, commenting on this event, says, before he was born, he struggled with his brother, and then he wrestled with the angel and won. He wept and pleaded for a blessing, and there at Bethel, he met face to face with God. Wait, he wrestled with the angel and won? I thought he lost. Oh, he did. But he won by losing. See, that's how it is when we wrestle with God. You win by losing. You win by submitting. Jesus said, if you want to save your life, lose your life. That makes no sense to me. It means you take your life. He said, here's what I want. Here are my plans. Here are my hopes. Here are my aspirations. But I place these in your hands. I place my unknown future in the hands of a known God. And I've learned, Lord, to realize that your will is better than my will. So as Jesus said in the Garden of Gethsemane, nevertheless, not my will, but yours be done. So he's hanging on for dear life. You got to bless me. Okay. Let me ask you, what's your name? Why did the Lord ask him that? Didn't the Lord know his name? Of course he did. What's your name? Jacob. Heel catcher. Conniver. Schemer. I'm going to give you a new name. What is it? Israel. Which means a prince with God. One who rules with God. God might ask you what your name is. Failure. I've come short. God says, well, I have a different plan for you. I can make you into a new person. Remember when Adam had sinned against the Lord? We read that he heard the voice of the Lord God walking through the garden in the cool of the day. So as the sun is setting, the Lord says, Adam, where are you? And I think this was a Christophany too, because God took some kind of a human form. You could hear him walking in the garden. Adam, where are you? Well, I hid myself from you, Lord. Oh, why are you doing that? Well, because I sinned, but it's not my fault. It's the fault of this woman you gave me. I was doing great. I fall asleep. I wake up. A rib is missing, and she's here. It's the woman you gave me. Then the woman says, it's not my fault. That serpent tricked me. But God wanted Adam to admit his situation. Adam, where are you? God did not ask us because he didn't know where Adam was. He asked him that because he wanted Adam to acknowledge his situation. The Bible says, if you will confess your sin, God is faithful and just to forgive you of your sin and cleanse you from all unrighteousness. Listen to this. You win by losing. And you're not losing at all. You're surrendering to God. Your future is a mystery to you, but it's history to him. God doesn't just predict the future, he authors it. And he has a plan for you that is better than your plan for yourself. So let me ask in closing, are you fighting with God? Are you resisting God? Even worse, are you running from God? Stop. Come back to him, or come to him for the first time. There might be someone joining us here who has never had a relationship with the Lord, where Christ has come to live inside of you as your Savior and Lord. And yes, Jesus died on that cross for your sin, and he paid the price for it, and he rose again from the dead. And now he stands at the door of your life, and he knocks and says, if you'll hear his voice and open the door, he will come in. Have you asked Christ to come into your life yet? Only you can pray that prayer. Or maybe there's somebody here that's a prodigal son or a prodigal daughter, and you're trying to get away from God when you should be running to God. He's the one who can save you. Maybe you've made a mess of your life. Maybe you're facing the consequences of your actions. Maybe things you did a long time ago are catching up with you. Jacob is facing the consequences of things he had done 20 years earlier. But here's the good news. God will meet you where you are, and he can turn your situation around, but you must come to him and ask for his help. We're going to close now with prayer. And if there's anybody here that needs Christ to come into their life, or you need to come back to the Lord again, you can do it right here, right now. Let's all pray. Father, I pray for everyone here, everyone watching, listening, wherever they are. If they don't know you yet, let this be the moment they believe. Let this be the moment they come to you and ask for your forgiveness and receive it. In Jesus' name I pray. Amen.

0: An important prayer from Pastor Greg Laurie today here on A New Beginning. You can make a change today. The Lord is just a prayer away. If you'd like to make that change right now, join Pastor Greg in prayer.
1: Pray these words, Lord Jesus, I know that I am a sinner, but I also know that you are the Savior because you died on the cross for my sin and you rose again from the dead. Jesus, come into my life and forgive me of every sin I've ever committed. I choose to follow you from this moment forward. Thank you for hearing this prayer. Thank you for answering this prayer, Lord. And I pray all of this in Jesus' name. Amen. If you just prayed that prayer and meant it, I want you to know on the authority of Scripture, God Almighty has heard your prayer, and he will answer this prayer. You are now a newly minted child of God. 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Here's Dave to tell you more.
0: 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It's called Am I Doing This Right?
1: Yeah.
0: It's all about relationships. In fact, the subtitle is God's Design for Relationships That Last.
1: Yes.
0: Let me ask you this. When you're standing up in front of a wedding ceremony, do you get some kind of feel for how successful the marriage is going to be as you look at them? Any come to mind where you thought, ugh, this is going to be trouble from the start? I mean, besides when you married me and my wife back in 1978.
1: No, I knew that was going to be a good one, Dave, and look at how well it's going. How long have you been married now?
0: 48 years.
1: Oh, my goodness, 48 years.
0: I think it may last.
1: I think you're on the right track, Dave. Keep doing what you're doing for sure.
0: Thanks.
1: Maybe you're the one guy that doesn't need to read this book. But maybe there's some others out there that would benefit from this new book that I've written called Am I Doing This Right? God's Design for Relationships That Last. You know, coming back to your earlier question, no, I don't think that I would say, oh, this marriage isn't going to last. But I can think of some crazy things that happened during wedding ceremonies. I remember one where the bride literally fainted in front of me. I was going over the vows, and I saw her eyes sort of roll back a little bit, and she literally fell, and I dropped down to one knee and caught her, being the heroic pastor that I am, and slowly lowered her to the ground. And then her family rushed up with smelling salts. Who carries smelling salts around? They said, oh, she faints all the time. Well, someone should have told me that. So anyway, we finished this ceremony with bride and groom sitting in metal folding chairs.
0: Oh,
1: so,
0: man.
1: You know, you just never forget something like that. But yeah. But I think that, you know, no matter how your marriage ceremony went, really, it's choices that you make every day that makes a strong marriage. You know, it's how you treat each other. It's if you follow what the scripture says, and it's something you do constantly. One definition I heard of the Christian life is it's long obedience in the same direction. I think the same is true of marriage. It's just doing the same things over and over again, loving your wife as Christ loves the church, respecting your husband, making sure you're putting the needs of your mate above your own. And, you know, it's sort of like wash, rinse, repeat, wash, rinse, repeat, is do it again and again. There's no magic bullet. Do this one time and everything will go great. No, it's just consistency, regularity, and obedience to God in his word. So I've identified a lot of these important biblical principles about how to have a successful marriage and even how to have a successful single life as you're preparing for marriage. And the title of this new book is Am I Doing This Right? Subtitled, God's Design for Relationships That Last. And we'd like to send this book to you at no cost, but we would ask that you would be generous and support our ministry. 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And as our way of saying thanks, we'll rush you your own copy of this brand new book, Am I Doing This Right? God's Design for Relationships That Last.
0: Yeah, that's right. 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
4: 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And even though our technicians can take care of all kind of automotive repairs, it's only you who can spend the time needed with God the Father in His Word and in prayer to correct and maintain your daily life. 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
12: The most important relationship in a family, in raising godly children, is not the relationship between the parents and the children, it's the relationship between the mother and the father. What you communicate to your children by your relationship dominates their thinking.
13: Welcome to Grace to You with John MacArthur. I'm your host, Phil Johnson.
14: It's been said that godly mothers write on the hearts of their children what the world's rough hand cannot erase. That's certainly true of a particular mother in the Bible. That woman is Hannah. John MacArthur takes a look at her life story today on Grace to You as he launches a series with Mother's Day in mind just a few days from now in the United States and Canada. John's timely study will look at being a mother who honors the Lord, and it will also dig into the broader issue of being an excellent wife. The study is titled God's Design for a Successful Woman. Of course, the unique role that God designed for women is not a universally popular topic, but the truth is there's great freedom and fulfillment in pursuing the roles that God designed both for men and for women. So if you have your Bible, turn to 1 Samuel chapter 1 and follow along as John begins the lesson.
12: If you go back in our history, you can read some very interesting tributes written to Mother. If you happen to pick up some of the things that were written around Mother's Day at various times, you get an insight into how people felt about motherhood in those days. I came across an interesting one by a man named W.L. Caldwell, written in 1928. Listen to what he said about Mother. Well, may we pause to pay honor to her who, after Jesus Christ, is God's best gift to men, Mother. It was she who shared her life with us when as yet our members were unformed. Into the valley of the shadow of death she walked that we might have the light of life. In her arms was the garner of our food and the soft couch for our repose. There we nestled in the hour of pain. There was the playground of our infant glee. Those same arms later became our refuge and stronghold. It was she who taught our baby feet to go and lifted us up over the rough places. Her blessed hands plied the needle by day and by night to make our clothes. She put the book under our arm and started us off for school. But best of all, she taught our baby lips to lisp the name of Jesus and told us first the wondrous story of a Savior's love. And then he went on to say, the pride of America is its mothers. There are wicked mothers like Jezebel of old. There are unnatural mothers who sell their children into sin. There are sin-cursed, rum-soaked, and abandoned mothers to whom their motherhood is the exposure of their shame. I am glad to believe, however, that there are comparatively few in this class. End quote. Few. Few unfaithful mothers, few sin-stained mothers, few shameful mothers, maybe few in 1928, but not so few today. What is the state of motherhood in America? Are mothers still the pride of this land? Caldwell also said that no nation is greater than its mothers, for they are the makers of men. He's right, you know. He's right. They are the makers of men. Paul wrote to Timothy and said, women will be saved in childbearing, 1 Timothy 2:15. What did he mean? He meant that the saving role, virtue, task, goal of women is to raise godly children. While on the one hand, woman might bear a stigma for having led in the fall in the Garden of Eden, she reverses that stigma by leading in the producing of a godly generation through spiritual influence to her children. But it all seems so out of date and so irrelevant to women who have decided that the real role of a woman is a career. Motherhood in our day has been frankly devastated. It is mocked, marriage is desecrated, parental responsibility is shirked, children are massacred by abortion, mothers exercise selfishness in their work and in their play to fulfill their own satisfaction with small regard for their children, whom they largely ignore. But God's standard hasn't changed. And it is fitting that we take another look at what God intends motherhood to be. The highest calling a woman will ever know. The godly women, Paul said to Titus, are to teach the younger women to be lovers of their husbands, lovers of their children, chaste, pure, keepers in the home. A widow to be put on the list, according to 1 Timothy 5:10, was one who raised children, who brought up a godly generation. That's been God's standard all along. This is the design for women. It all started with Sarah, who was a gift from God to Abram. Sarah, a model of faith. Sarah, a model of obedience. Sarah, who, given a child late in life, nonetheless demonstrated the faith and the sanctity of life that makes marriage and motherhood what it ought to be. There was the example of Rachel, whose last words before her life passed from her body were at the giving of birth to one of her children, whom she named Ben-Oni, a child of grief. There was Jochebed, the mother of Moses, and Miriam, who fought for the life of that goodly child who was fair to God. Deborah, called by God a mother in Israel. Ruth, the gentle, sweet spirit who loved and sacrificed and was blessed to be the mother of Obed, who bore Jesse, who bore David, of whose seed the Messiah came. And there was Elizabeth, that sweet, gracious mother of the greatest prophet who ever lived, John the Baptist. And of course, there was Mary, the mother of our Lord. But when the Bible details the honor due to a mother, no more detail is given to anyone beyond Hannah. We meet her in 1 Samuel 1. Hannah. Her name speaks of her beauty. It means grace, and indeed she is the emblem of the grace of womanhood. She became a mother by faith. She first appears, as 1 Samuel opens, as a childless woman. Then she becomes a mother, the mother of one of the greatest men who ever walked the earth, Samuel. And as you see the account of the birth of Samuel, you note the profile of a godly mother. As the book opens, it is the period of the judges. There is no king in Israel as yet. It is a time of turmoil. It is a time of confusion. It is a time when Israel is vulnerable to the Philistines. It is a time when they are debauched morally. It is a time when their religion has grown cold. And it is a time for a great man to rise and take the leadership of the nation. A period of religious degeneracy, of political distress. With the death of Samson, the country was divided and leaderless. The Philistines were hanging on the edge. The priesthood was corrupt. Moral scandals were rampant among the family of the priests. The nation was weak. The nation was impotent. And the worst of all, chapter 3, verse 1 says, word from the Lord was rare in those days, and visions were infrequent. God even had nothing to say. The nation needed a great leader, a great man, and God needed a great woman to shape that great man. And Samuel, one of the greatest men who ever walked the earth, was not only the product of the work of God, but the product of a godly mother. And she gave to her nation and the world the greatest legacy a woman can ever give, a godly child. Verse 1 starts, "Now there was a certain man from Ramathaim Zephim, from the hill country of Ephraim," that is around Mount Ephraim, "and his name was Elkanah, the son of Jeroham, the son of Elihu, the son of Tohu, the son of Zuph, an Ephraimite. And he had two wives. The name of one was Hannah, and the name of the other Peninnah. And Peninnah had children, but Hannah had no children." He was married to two women, Peninnah and Hannah. Hannah, by the way, meaning grace, was a common Eastern name. As we are introduced to this story, I want us to note three things that profile a godly mother. She had a right husband relationship, she had a right heavenly relationship, and she had a right home relationship. Those three things stand out and profile her for us. First of all, let's consider her right husband relationship. And may I say that this is at the very outset essential for you to understand. The most important relationship in a family, in raising godly children, is not the relationship between the parents and the children, it's the relationship between the mother and the father. What you communicate to your children by your relationship dominates their thinking. They are learning about human relationships from the two of you. They are learning about virtue. They are learning about sin. They are learning about love. They are learning about forgiveness. They're learning about sympathy. They're learning about understanding. They're learning about compassion. They're learning about virtue. They're learning about honesty and integrity. They're watching. And far more important than your relationship to your child in the long run is the relationship you have to your spouse that's projected to your child. And so at the very outset, the Word of God is clear to tell us the relationship between Hannah and Elkanah. Now, first of all, let me say that it wasn't a perfect relationship. So, ladies, you want to start out by realizing you're not married to a perfect man. That's a given. I want you to understand what the Scripture says. Hannah was married to a polygamist. Now, I don't know how that would sit with you as a woman, but I can guess. And I can also tell you that it didn't sit any better with Hannah than it does with you. To have a rival in the house, to have another wife in the house, and worst of all, she is producing boys and girls, and Hannah has none, and so she is the unfruitful, unproductive wife who cannot give to her husband that which her heart most longs to give. He wasn't a perfect man. The very fact that he was a polygamist indicates his imperfection. But understand.

much like a missionary going today to a foreign field, giving the gospel to a civilization of people, and finding that those people turn to Christ but are embroiled in all kinds of polygamous marriage relationships that take several generations to untangle. So it was in the ancient world. And so Elkanah created for Hannah a very difficult situation. We don't know the details, but it may well have been that he went on to marry Peninnah because of Hannah's barrenness, and in order to produce a generation who could then possess his inheritance. And so that would even make the pain deeper, because Peninnah came to do in that union what Hannah could not do. Not a perfect relationship, but nonetheless, a good one, a right one. Let me show you why. First of all, they shared worship. Now this man, Elkanah, verse 3 says, would go up from his city yearly to worship and to sacrifice to the Lord of hosts in Shiloh. It doesn't mean he went once a year. It meant that every year he went. In Deuteronomy chapter 16, verse 16, explains the prescription. Three times a year, yes, it was the Feast of Unleavened Bread, the Feast of Weeks, and the Feast of Booths. The man had to go to the place of worship. In this particular time in 1 Samuel, the place of worship was at Shiloh, because that's where the Ark of the Covenant was located before it was transferred to Jerusalem. So at least those three times a year, all males had to go and do that. He did that. He was a worshiping man. And he went and offered his sacrifice to the Lord. It notes in verse 3 that the two sons of Eli, Hophni and Phinehas, who Eli being the high priest, were also priests to the Lord there. They are evil men, and they are set in contrast to Elkanah. Elkanah was a godly man and a true worshiper, and the priest's sons, the high priest's sons themselves, were evil, wicked men, as we shall see. This was a worshiping man. She had a believing husband, let's put it that way. She had a devout husband. She had a worshiper. He was not perfect. He was a polygamist, and that was a violation of God's law. And any time that law was violated, there were very negative consequences, and it always produces pain and heartache. And they had that in that family. You can believe it. And Peninnah rubbed it in that she had children and Hannah had none. But in spite of all of that, he was a man who believed in God, a man who worshiped God. I encourage you, as I always have, young ladies, when you get married, marry one who loves the Lord Jesus Christ, because you need that spiritual headship. Hannah had that. And in spite of the difficulty of that polygamous relationship, she had a godly husband who was a spiritual leader. In contrast to Hophni and Phinehas, who, though they were priests and sons of the high priest, were as fleshy and vile and debauched as men could be. And here is the first aspect, then, of a right relationship between a husband and a wife. They worship together. They worship together. Basic, basic. Your worship is vital in projecting godliness to your children. That's why way back in the Pentateuch, the first set of books written, when God was establishing the laws for his people in chapter 7 of Deuteronomy, he said, "When the Lord your God shall bring you into the land where you're entering to possess it, the land of Canaan, and shall clear away many nations before you," and he names the nations, "when the Lord your God delivers them before you and you defeat them, then you shall utterly destroy them. You'll make no covenant with them, show no favor to them." Then listen to this, verse 3. "You shall not intermarry with them. You shall not give your daughters to their sons, nor shall you take their daughters for your sons, for they will turn your sons away from following me to serve other gods." Stay away from mixed marriages. Next to the last chapter of Joshua in verse 11, repeating the same injunction, "Take diligent heed to yourselves to love the Lord your God. And if you ever go back and cling to the rest of these nations, these which remain among you, and intermarry with them so that you associate with them and they with you, know with certainty that the Lord your God will not continue to drive these nations out from before you, but they will be a snare and a trap to you and a whip on your sides and thorns in your eyes until you perish from off this good land which the Lord your God has given you." If you go back and intermarry, you're going to lose everything.

0: Don't do that. That same injunction is repeated at a later time in Israel's history when they came out of captivity to rebuild, namely Ezra 9, verses 10 to 15. You come into the New Testament, in 1 Corinthians, Paul says in chapter 7, marry only in the Lord. In 2 Corinthians 6:14, do not be unequally yoked together with unbelievers. For what concord has Christ with Satan? What fellowship has light and darkness? And how can parents, Ephesians 6:4, raise their children in the nurture and admonition of the Lord if one of them is an unbeliever? Now, bless God, by His grace, He can overrule the fact that you have an unbelieving husband. It may well be that when you married, you weren't a Christian either, and you've been drawn to Christ and your husband has not. It may well have been that you married an unbeliever as a Christian, knowing you were doing it, and God in His grace can overrule all those circumstances. But nonetheless, His purpose is that the godly marry the godly for the sake of the next generation. Starting out then, they had a shared worship. So vital. How you worship communicates volumes of information to your children. Are you faithful? Are you faithful to come and meet with God's redeemed people week in and week out? Are you faithful to make the Word of God the priority in your life? Are you faithful that prayer should have a high place in your experience spiritually? Are you faithful to live what you affirm that you believe? In other words, the attitude of your spiritual devotion is communicating a Christianity to your children that they will have a hard time overcoming, if it in fact is less than it ought to be. Secondly, they not only had a right relationship in their marriage because of worshiping together, but secondly, they shared love. Notice verse 4. And when the day came that Elkanah sacrificed, one of those times when he took the trip to Shiloh, he would give portions to Peninnah his wife and all her sons and her daughters, but to Hannah he would give a double portion, for he loved Hannah. Stop at that point. He didn't love Peninnah. That's the implication. Peninnah was there to produce the children that Hannah couldn't have. Peninnah was there to create a future for his family, his inheritance. But Hannah was the one he loved, and he made no attempt to hide that. And when they went to offer their sacrifices, I don't know if you know how that worked, but they would go to offer peace offerings, and they would offer the offering in the altar there. The priest would take a small part. The most of it would come back to the family, and they'd have a feast. And when passing out the feast, he would give a double portion to Hannah because she was the one he loved. This was a gesture in the East to an honored guest. She was the one who had his heart. And it was not just the love of emotion, it was the love of kindness and the love of thoughtfulness and the love of sacrifice, the love of honor. He loved her. And this love was her security. Men, if you don't know it yet, you ought to know it. A woman's security is in your love for her, not in your bank account, not in a fancy house, not in new furniture, not in a retirement plan. A woman finds her security in your love. And it needs to be demonstrated so frequently that there's never a question about it. People wonder often why women tend to be suspicious of their husbands and wondering if they might have some other attraction or be fooling around with some other person. And the reason is because it's so deeply rooted in a woman that her security is in the love of her man. And that's the way it was with Elkanah and Hannah. And she was secure in his love because he took the time to demonstrate his love to her in very public ways, such as he had done at this feast in front of everyone. They shared love, and thus she was secure in that love. And she needed that, believe me, when he had another wife. Nah, you wouldn't like that one bit, and neither did she. And she needed that security of love. Isn't it interesting how God in His providence balanced things? Hannah had the love of Elkanah. Peninnah, who did not have his love, had the children that God allowed her to bear to receive their love. God was gracious to all of them. They shared love. Vital in being a godly mother is sharing the love of your husband so that there is a security there, there is a warmth there, a trust there, a quietness there, There is the absence of anxiety and frustration so that the woman can give herself to the children and not always feel that she's got to be a beauty queen to win the affection of her husband. Once the husband, with his love, wraps that woman up and secures her, then she can give herself away to her children and not have to feel that she must always fight the uphill battle to attract her husband. Thirdly, they shared another thing. They shared feelings, shared worship. Their relationship to God was a common one. They shared love, and they shared feelings. Look at verse 6. Her rival, however, that's Peninnah, would provoke her bitterly to irritate her because the Lord had closed her womb. It said that also at the end of verse 5. Twice it says the Lord had closed her womb. What it's trying to say is this isn't Hannah's problem. The Lord did this. The Lord closed her womb. And this Peninnah would harass her, you know, that kind of thing. Too bad you can't have any children, Hannah. Just sticking the knife in. And it happened year after year. As often as she went up to the house of the Lord, she would provoke her. So she wept and wouldn't eat. Here she goes to the big feast. Elkanah is sympathetically, lovingly giving her a double portion. She won't eat anything because on the other side of the table, Peninnah is really rubbing it in that she has no children. The response, I would not want to be in Elkanah's position, trying to pull these two women together. But Elkanah, her husband, said to her, Hannah, why do you weep? And why do you not eat? And why is your heart sad? Am I not better to you than 10 sons? They shared feelings. Boy, he read her feelings. And he didn't pontificate. He asked a question. Why are you doing this, Hannah? Haven't I been better than 10 sons to you? Such a sympathetic heart. Some of you women are writing this down because you want to remind your husband about that. I understand that. We can be very insensitive, very insensitive. And we can be very quick to give immediate answers to everything without hearing the heart. Not Elkanah, bless him. He knew the conflict, and he knew the conflict was intensified from Peninnah's side. And he knew that it was deep and painful, and it was a hard, hard place for her to be. And so he was tender and sympathetic and thoughtful, and he felt her feelings in his own heart. Why is this a godly woman? I'll tell you, the soil is right to produce a godly mother. She has a right husband relationship. They share worship, the deepest dimension of human life. They share love, maybe the next deepest dimension of human life. They share feelings, maybe the next deepest dimension of human life. They have a deep relationship. They move together in the presence of God, with one another, and over the issues of life that involve other people.
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8: No matter what was happening to Job, he was confident that he would see the Lord because he trusted Him.
9: Job had actually closed with a word of faith and hope. I know that my Redeemer lives, and He shall stand at last on the earth. And after my skin is destroyed, this I know, that in my flesh I shall see God, whom I shall see for myself, and my eyes shall behold, and not another. How my heart yearns within me. I look forward to seeing Him. Notice how He had said in verse 26, after my skin is destroyed, this I know, that in my flesh I shall see God. By saying this, He was stating, I fully believe in the physical bodily resurrection.

0: Today on A Sure Foundation, Pastor David Rosales will be starting chapter 20 in the book of Job. Now, Job is one of several places in the Old Testament that talks about resurrection from the dead. Death is not the end. Some people may think that you just disappear into nothingness, but the reality is that after death, there will either be condemnation or reward. If you put your faith in Jesus Christ, you can be confident that you will get to enjoy a beautiful, eternal life in heaven with Him. Let's join Pastor David now in Job chapter 20.
1: Zophar the Naamathite answered and said, "Therefore my anxious thoughts make me answer, because of the turmoil within me. I have heard the rebuke that reproaches me, and the spirit of my understanding causes me to answer." Job has been pouring out his heart as we've been going through this book together. We have seen this, that he had just been pouring out his heart to his friends. Because to be honest with you, as we've gone through the chapters up to this point, his friends have been heartless. He had asked the question in chapter 19, verse 2. He had asked them, "How long will you torment my soul?" In other words, he is saying to them at that point, "You've wronged me. You've exalted yourselves against me." And then in verse 21 of chapter 19, he had said, "Have pity on me, O you my friends, for the hand of God has struck me." In other words, you haven't seen that what has happened to me is not because of my sin that you keep accusing me of, but the reason that I have been tormented in this way, the reason that I've gone through these things is because these things are from the hand of God. So in spite of all his pain and in spite of all his trouble, Job had actually closed, as we saw last time, with a word of faith and hope. Look at chapter 19, and we'll read those things that he had said. He said in verse 25 of chapter 19, "I know that my Redeemer lives, and he shall stand at last on the earth. And after my skin is destroyed, this I know, that in my flesh I shall see God, whom I shall see for myself, and my eyes shall behold, and not another. How my heart yearns within me. I look forward to seeing him." Notice how he had said in verse 26, "After my skin is destroyed, this I know, that in my flesh I shall see God." By saying this, he was stating, "I fully believe in the physical bodily resurrection." Now, I want to share some things with you that I didn't share with you last time as a way of filling in some information and leading to chapter 20. He's speaking concerning a resurrection. "After my skin is destroyed, this I know, that in my flesh I shall see God." He's speaking of a physical bodily resurrection. When you read your Bible, you'll note some things, some very basic things. And one of the things you note is that the idea of resurrection is found in the Old Testament, but it is not fully revealed to us in the Old Testament. And so the events described in Job, we need to remember, took place around 2,000 years before Jesus. And I mentioned to you in our introduction that the book of Job is recognized as the earliest book of the Bible. It was possibly written by Moses, because Moses is recording events that took place so long ago. And because it is the earliest book of the Bible, the resurrection had not yet been fully revealed. You'll see in the Old Testament, and I'm not going to try and take you through all the verses, but you'll see in other Old Testament books that resurrection is alluded to or spoken of. For example, when you look at the Psalms, David in Psalm 16, verse 10, had written, "For you will not leave my soul in Sheol, nor will you allow your Holy One to see corruption." David wrote that about 1,000 years before Christ. The sons of Korah, they're a group of those who had written some of the Psalms. The sons of Korah in Psalm 49, verse 15, said, "God will redeem my soul from the power of the grave. He shall receive me." So you can see early on that there were comments made concerning this resurrection. When you look at Daniel, which was written 600 years or so before Christ, Daniel chapter 12, verses 2 and 3, Daniel wrote, "Multitudes who sleep in the dust of the earth will awake. Some to everlasting life, others to shame and everlasting contempt. Those who are wise will shine like the brightness of the heavens, and those who lead many to righteousness like the stars forever and ever. You look in the book of Isaiah. Isaiah was written about 740 years before Christ. Isaiah 26:19 says, "Your dead will live, their bodies will rise. You who dwell in the dust, wake up and shout for joy. Your dew is like the dew of the morning. The earth will give birth to her dead." So you see this in Scripture, allusions to the resurrection in the Old Testament. When you begin to look at the New Testament, Jesus spoke of the resurrection, taught his apostles concerning it. He said in John chapter 5, verses 28 and 29, "Marvel not at this, the hour is coming in the which all that are in the grave shall hear his voice and shall come forth. They that have done good to the resurrection of life, and they that have done evil to the resurrection of judgment or damnation." He said in John 6, 39 and 40, "This is the will of him who sent me, that I shall lose none of all that he has given me, but raise them up at the last day. My Father's will is that everyone who looks to the Son and believes in him shall have eternal life, and I will raise him up at the last day." Resurrection, Jesus taught it. You see it in the Old Testament. You see it in the New Testament. And then Paul gave us insight into resurrection when he spoke of resurrection, because with resurrection is judgment or reward. In Romans 2, verses 5 through 10, he said, "Because of your stubbornness, your unrepentant heart, you are storing up wrath against yourself for the day of God's wrath, when his righteous judgment will be revealed. God will give to each person according to what he's done. To those who by persistence in doing good seek glory, honor, and immortality, he will give eternal life. But for those who are self-seeking and who reject the truth and follow evil, there will be wrath and anger. There will be trouble and distress for every human being who does evil. First for the Jew, then for the Gentile, but glory, honor, and peace for everyone who does good, first for the Jew, and then for the Gentile." So Job was actually giving a very early statement of faith concerning a resurrection that would later be revealed in the resurrection of Jesus Christ. And so what he was saying is, "I am looking forward to my own resurrection." What does that mean? That means that those who are righteous are going to be resurrected and receive reward, and he expected to receive reward. He was not expecting a resurrection of judgment. And so as he was speaking concerning this, he had made it very clear, "I'm living right before God, but even though I'm living right before the Lord, I'm still being tried. And since I'm being tried, you need to be careful yourself. You need to be aware of the fact that you too are going to be tried by the Lord." And so as he has said that, Zophar didn't like it. So in verse 1 of chapter 20, Zophar the Naamathite answered and said, "Therefore my anxious thoughts make me answer because of the turmoil within me. I've heard the rebuke that reproaches me, and the spirit of my understanding causes me to answer." No, it's not my flesh at all. It's the spirit of my understanding. He's responding in flesh because he's been insulted. He's upset. Why? Because Job had told him God might judge them. Because in verse 29, Job had closed when he had said in chapter 19, "Be afraid of the sword for yourselves, for wrath brings the punishment of the sword, that you may know there is a judgment." So Job had actually warned them, because you guys are saying, "I'm being judged. You better take care of yourself. You better look at yourself before you start pointing your finger at me." Remember, you've got three fingers pointing at yourself. And they didn't like that. And so when he said, "Be afraid of the sword," and he speaks of the sword being, it says, "Wrath brings the punishment of the sword." The word sword, or the image of a sword, is used in this particular case as a picture of justice and a picture of judgment. And he was warning them that they themselves were going to go through judgment. And so Zophar is upset about that. And he says, "My anxious thoughts make me answer. I've been stirred up by your words. You've made me angry, so I'm going to respond. Now, in spite of your distress, in spite of your affliction, what you have said has ticked me off. He didn't say that exactly, but that's what he means in the Hebrew. You've ticked me off. So he goes on and he says in verse 3, I've heard the rebuke that reproaches me, and the spirit of my understanding causes me to answer. I have been insulted, and that is provoking me to respond. I can't let you shift your own guilt upon us. Now, I want you to notice this. Without any compassion, Zophar begins to rail against Job. And what he's going to do, as we begin to read in a moment here, is he's calling him a hypocrite. That's what he's calling Job. He'll be doing that. I'll read verses 4 through 11. He goes on, and now his understanding causes him to answer. Do you not know this of old, since man was placed on earth, that the triumphing of the wicked is short, and the joy of the hypocrite is but for a moment? Though his haughtiness mounts up to the heavens and his head reaches to the clouds, yet he will perish forever like his own refuse. Those who have seen him will say, where is he? He will fly away like a dream and not be found. Yes, he will be chased away like a vision of the night. The eye that saw him will see him no more, nor will his place behold him anymore. His children will seek the favor of the poor, and his hands will restore his wealth. His bones are full of his youthful vigor, but it will lie down with him in the dust. Very poetic way of insulting Job.
0: 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And what does the character of God mean for those who are suffering? If you'd like to hear more from this study in Job, you can secure a CD copy. 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Now let's finish up our study in Job chapter 20.
1: He says in verse 4, do you not know this of old, since man was placed on earth? Do you not know this? This is common knowledge. Job, if you were so wise, you would already know this. Now, I'm just going to touch this for a second, but when he says, speaking of being placed on earth, verse 4, do you not know this of old, since man was placed on earth? You might want to remember that he was saying that God created all things. He is not saying that there was an evolutionary process whatsoever. He's saying man was placed on earth, and he's saying since man was placed on earth, that implies that he was placed by somebody, and so that implies creation. So don't you understand this? We have known this from of old. And then he begins to share what he's wanting to rebuke him with. Verse 5, that the triumphing of the wicked is short, the joy of the hypocrite is but for a moment. When he says the triumphing, the word triumph is used in the Bible very often to speak of rejoicing. You're triumphing, you're rejoicing. It's a word that means rejoicing. So the rejoicing of the joy, the rejoicing of the wicked is short, it's short-lived. And so he's speaking concerning that, and he says the joy of the hypocrite is but for a moment. Now, that's not a new thought, the thought that people may have joy for a moment but lose it because life in itself is filled with things that are going to cause pain and all, and that somebody who's a hypocrite or a sinner, they may experience moments of joy, but it's not lasting. That's not a new thought. It's something that they've already been speaking about. We've seen it come out of the lips of Eliphaz as well as his other friend Bildad. Because in chapter 4, verses 7 and 8, Eliphaz had said, consider now, who being innocent has ever perished? Where were the upright ever destroyed? As I have observed, those who plow evil and those who sow trouble reap it. He was letting them know that, and anything you've done that was blessed in the beginning doesn't necessarily mean that it's going to last. And Bildad in chapter 8, verses 11 through 13, asked the question, can papyrus grow tall where there's no marsh? Can reeds thrive without water? While still growing and uncut, they wither more quickly than grass. Such is the destiny of all who forget God. So perishes the hope of the godless. It's temporary. It doesn't last. So the triumphing of the wicked is short. Again, that's a common thought in the Bible. The joy of the self-deceiver does not last because it's not grounded in reality. It's like what the psalmist said in Psalm 37, verses 35 and 36, where he said, I have seen a wicked and ruthless man flourishing like a green tree in its native soil, but he soon passed away and was no more. though I looked for him, he could not be found. For at one time, he was really noticeable. He dressed well. He lived well. He perishes quickly because the joy of the hypocrite is short-lived. And so he's beginning to call Job a hypocrite. He says in verse 6, though his haughtiness mounts up to the heavens and his head reaches to the clouds, yet they will perish forever like his own refuse. Those who have seen him will say, where is he? And though he attains the highest honors, and though people hold him in great dignity, it doesn't last. This hypocrite is going to perish forever. He's like his own refuse. That's a very polite way to put it, which is disgusting and is cast out. And it is going to be short-lived in such a way that people are going to ask, whatever happened to so-and-so? Do you guys ever do that? Marie and I will be talking and we'll say, I wonder whatever happened to such-and-so actor that we knew so well, that everybody loves so much. Whatever happened to him? And that's basically what happens. We don't ever know. So we ask Google. Google knows everything. And so I said, Mr. Google, what do you know? It goes on and it says in verse 8, it says, he will fly away like a dream and not be found. Yes, he will be chased away like a vision of the night. The eye that saw him will see him no more, nor will his place behold him anymore. When he says he'll fly away like a dream, he's going to be chased away. That's another way of saying his life is temporary and it's also unstable and leaves no lasting impression. It's interesting how he uses the phrase a vision of the night. He will be chased away like a vision of the night. When he says a vision of the night, at first as I was reading this and looking at it, I thought, what's he referring to there? And so naturally, I look at my commentators because these guys have been dead 150 years. They probably were scholars in their day, and I like to look at the old people. You know, somebody once said, if they're not dead, they're not read. So I like to have old people that I look at and see the ancient writings and all of that, or the older writings. And so I look it up. What does that phrase actually mean? And one of my commentators said, it's like when you wake up, and some of us have done this, I'm assuming all of us have at one time or another. You wake up, you're still half asleep, and you look and you think you see something in your room, you know, and so you blink your eyes a couple times, and you look and it's actually nothing there. You know, at first I thought it was the cuckoo, you know. Every kid, everybody I know was raised with the concept of the boogeyman, and my mom just used the word cuckoo. And so she would tell me the cuckoo was in my room to keep me from climbing out of bed. And so I was afraid because he lived under my bed. That's where he lived. And I can still remember standing at the door and getting to the light switch, because if I could get to my bed in two steps, he didn't have time to reach out and grab me. A lot of you knew that. It worked. No, he never grabbed me. And I would do that every night. I would hit that, and then I'd try and outrun the light, you know. And so I don't know why I'm telling you that. It just came to mind right now. I'm old. Allow me to ramble. But visions of the night. It's you think you see something in the darkness is what it is. And that's basically what he's saying. A vision of the night is what you have when you wake up and think that you see something. But the point he's making is your life is temporary. Your life is unstable. Your life, the life of the hypocrite, will leave no lasting impression. So what we ought to do is be aware of how quickly our life passes. When you're very young, you think everything takes forever. When am I going to be able to? Everything takes forever. And you look for significant moments in your life. Maybe you're looking for your fifth birthday. Maybe you begin to think of your 12th birthday. Maybe you begin to look forward to your 16th birthday. Maybe you look forward to your 18th birthday. Then you look at your 21st birthday. You're always looking ahead, and it takes forever for you to get to these points. Then you get to be 40 or 50. Then you don't want your next birthday to come because you now it's, oh. So things change. But one of the things you begin to realize over time is how fast life really does go. And so in James chapter 4, verse 14, James said, why, you do not even know what will happen tomorrow. And he asked the question, what is your life? You are a mist that appears for a little while and then vanishes. Be aware of that. Be aware of how quickly your life really passes by. Because in verse 9, he's saying, he will be gone and he will be forgotten. It's that old phrase, out of sight, out of mind. In verse 10, his children will seek the favor of the poor, and his hands will restore his wealth. And so they will be left, his children will be left without friends, and will seek to be friends with those whom the father has injured. And ultimately, what's going to happen, he's saying, is they will give his money to those whom he had robbed by treating them unjustly. That's the point he's making. So his children will seek the favor of the poor or those he had robbed for himself to become rich, and his hands will restore his wealth. The children will give back to the poor whom he had robbed the things he had taken from them. In verse 11, his bones are full of his youthful vigor, but it will lie down with him in the dust. He's going to die in the prime of his life, and he's going to leave everything behind, Job. The hypocrite leaves everything behind, even as you are. Once again, he's saying this to him, and it's causing him great pain. In verse 12, he says, though evil is sweet in his mouth, and he hides it under his tongue, though he spares it and does not forsake it, but still keeps it in his mouth, yet his food in his stomach turns sour. It becomes cobra venom within him. When he speaks about evil being sweet, it's another way of saying he loves, he relishes evil. He devours it. He savors it the way a gourmet likes certain kinds of foods. So he relishes, he loves it. But evil ultimately will turn on him. Evil will sicken him, and evil will destroy him. And the result is going to be he will never have peace of mind, and he will never have peace of heart. And now the Bible says in Isaiah 48, 22, there is no peace, saith the Lord, to the wicked. And in Romans 5, verses 1 and 2, it speaks of how we can have peace. It says, therefore, being justified by faith, we have peace with God through our Lord Jesus Christ, by whom also we have access by faith into this grace wherein we stand and rejoice in the hope of the glory of God. See, before you have a relationship with the Lord, you ask yourself, and I ask myself, why don't I have peace? Why don't I have a moment's peace? Why is my life so messed up? I didn't have any peace. I don't know about you, but I didn't have any, and you didn't either, really, if you didn't know the Lord. Not real peace, not lasting peace.
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0: KLYT, it's almost 10 o'clock. Hey, coming up at the 10 o'clock hour, some great content on this Monday. Jack Graham begins a three-day series unpacking scripture in 1 Peter in the power of your words and God's plans for the women and men who love him. Today's message, when a man loves a woman. We'll get to that at 10:30, right after we hear from Raul Reese on Somebody Loves You. He'll be in 1 Samuel, considering a praying mother. That's after the break on The Light.
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4: I'm Dr. Rob Pacienza with Coral Ridge Ministries. The Justice Department has filed a lawsuit against Harvard University, alleging it failed to protect Jewish and Israeli students from harassment and intimidation on campus. We've long known that universities are falling away from the classical ideas of free speech, debate, and critical thinking. But now, our most prestigious institutions have become such hotbeds of political violence that they can't even keep their students safe. Anti-Semitism is not new. It's one of the oldest hatreds in human history. And whenever it resurfaces, it must be confronted with moral clarity. Scripture tells us that every person is made in the image of God and worthy of dignity and protection. When institutions lose their moral foundation, they begin to tolerate what should never be tolerated. Justice requires consistency. Truth requires courage. And a society that fails to protect its people cannot call itself just. For more, visit crm.tv.
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6: Hannah says, Lord, this is my situation, this is my problem, and the only one that can solve my problem is you. She was barren because it wasn't God's time. God has brought her to that place not having children. That when she came to the Lord, she was open to whatever God wanted to do through her life. And God saw her heart.

0: 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Well, as we continue with our study of Christian mothers, Rural Reese will challenge you to persevere in faith-filled prayer for your children. Whether you're waiting on God's timing for a child or you're trusting the Lord with the specific needs of your young people, you can be confident that each prayer is heard. Stay with us for assurance that God will answer in His perfect time and way. Let's join Rural Reese in 1 Samuel chapter 1.
1: And here we have a story about a woman by the name of Hannah in the Old Testament. Let me begin by reading, beginning with verse 1, what he says. And now there was a certain man by of Ramada, Sophian of the mounts of Ephraim, and his name was Elekah, and the son of Jeroham, the son of Elihu, the son of Tuhu, and the son of Soph, an Ephraimite. And he had two wives. That's already a problem, two wives. You can only take one. But he had two wives in that culture. And the name of one was Hannah, and the name of the other was Peniah. And Peniah had children, but Hannah no children. Now, can you imagine the first wife has children, but the second wife has no children? The husband loves Hannah tremendously, but then his wife, the first wife, is making fun of Hannah every day because she has no children. But here Hannah, imagine, had no children watching Peniah's kids and then having her mock her and harass her. He goes on to say, verse 3, and this man went up to the city yearly to worship and sacrifice to the Lord host in Shiloh. Shiloh was destroyed by the Philistines, but this was a place where they would go and worship the Lord. And this man went up into the city yearly to worship the sacrifice to the Lord of hosts of Shiloh. Also the two sons of Eli, Hophni and Phinehas, the priest, the Lord, were there. Now, you have to understand that Eli was the priest at that time. His sons were laying with women and they were stealing money from the temple. And they were priests. Later on in the story, you get to see that, not in this, but you got to continue in the chapters, that God takes time and he wipes out his sons. And when they come and tell Eli that his sons have been wiped out because he was a heavy man, he leaned back and he went back and he broke his neck and he died too. God had brought judgment upon Eli's house because of what they did. And you look at the scripture here, verse 3, the importance of worship. That's why when we come here and we worship the Lord before we teach the word of God, we want to prepare your hearts to receive God's word. We want to prepare also not only to let you worship the Lord, but we want you to look back at your life this week or the rest of the month. How have you treated other people? What have you done that is not right before the Lord? We want you to prepare your hearts so that when the word of God is given, the word of God will convict you and change your life. So when you leave here, you didn't just come to church. You came here because you wanted to hear God's word and God's word transforming your life. The worship of God in the temple. He goes on again in verse 4. And this is incredible. He says, and whenever the time came for Elekah to make an offering, he would give portions to Peniah, his wife, and to all her sons and daughters. So he would sacrifice for his sons, for his first wife. And here is Hannah, verse 5. But Hannah, he would give a double portion, for he loved Hannah. Although the Lord had closed her womb. She couldn't have babies. Maybe you're here today and you're not able to have babies, children. Many times people get bitter toward God because they feel, well, I don't have children because God has cursed me or God is punishing me. But not so. That's not true. Because we see here in verse 5 that even though Hannah had no children and her husband loved her, he gave her a double portion. Verse 6, it says, and her rival also provoked her severely to make her miserable because the Lord had closed her womb. She was making fun of her every day. It's like, God gave me children, but too bad you don't have any children. There are people like this that are constantly harassing, provoking, and putting people down and making fun of people. You have to be careful with that. Because the Lord not only loves each one of us individually, but he wants us to understand that if we're in his perfect will, then it was God's perfect will for her to have children, for the other to have children. He said, and it was year by year when she went up to the house of the Lord that she provoked her. Therefore, Hannah wept and did not eat. She went into fasting. It broke her heart that she was being made fun of. And then it says, and Elkanah, her husband, said to her, Hannah, why do you weep? Why do you not eat? And why is your heart grieved? Am I not better to you than 10 sons? He had compassion on her. He saw what was going on. And he's asking her, why do you weep? Why do you not eat? And why is your heart grieved? Am I not better to you than 10 sons? Of course, we know the problem. No children. No children. So Hannah got up after they had finished eating and drinking in Shiloh. And now Eli the priest was sitting on the seat by the doorpost of the tabernacle of the Lord. So they were in the tabernacle. They were worshiping the Lord, which once a year they would go to worship the Lord. And Eli sitting there, and here's Hannah. Watch what happens, verse 10. And so she was in bitterness of soul and prayed to the Lord and wept in anguish. Her heart was sorrowful. She couldn't believe that she didn't have a baby. She prayed, no answer. She wept in anguish, no answer. Verse 11, and then she made a vow and said, O Lord of hosts, if you will indeed look on the affliction of your servant and remember me, and not forget your maidservant, but you will give her, your maidservant, a male child. Then I will give him to the Lord in all the days of his life, and no razor shall come upon his head. Lord, if you give me a child, I'll give it right back to you. You see, that would be something that a lot of women wouldn't do. They've been praying for a child for a long time, and now they have the child, and they become kind of covetous with that child. I'm not going to give him to anyone. I'm going to take it, and I'm going to keep him for myself. But she would not do that. She spoke with God and said, Lord, you haven't given me a child, but I'll tell you what, God, if you give me a child, I'll give him right back to you. He goes on. Because he would take the vow of a Nazarite, which means they couldn't cut their hair and they wouldn't drink any wine or any fermented thing because they were Nazarites. Verse 12. And it happened as she continued praying. Notice her consistency in prayer before the Lord. That Eli watched her mouth. So she was outside praying, and all he could see was her mouth actually moving, but there was no voice speaking out of her mouth in the prayer. And now Hannah spoke in her heart as she's praying. Only her lips was moving, but her voice was not heard. Therefore, Eli thought that she was drunk. Notice that, misjudging her. How many times you and I misjudge people? Maybe somebody's misjudged you. And it was hard because here she's opening her heart before the Lord. And Eli, the priest, thinks that she's been drinking because she was moving her lips. And then it says this, verse 14. So Eli said to her, how long will you be drunk? Put your wine away from you. Again, misjudging Hannah fully, completely. If you've been drinking, then put it away if you come to the temple. But Hannah answered and said, no, my Lord, I am a woman of sorrowful spirit. I have drunk neither wine nor intoxicating drink. Now notice what it says here. There was a wine that was not intoxicating that they would drink, but then there was a wine that would be intoxicated and they could get drunk. That's why in the Proverbs in chapter 20, verse 1, he says, wine is a mark and those that drink it are stupid. That's what he said in the Proverbs. Wine, intoxicated, will bring you to do what? Bring you to do things you never thought you could do. Anything that is alcohol. He says, but Hannah answered and said, no, my Lord. I am a woman of sorrowful spirit. I have drunk neither wine nor intoxicated drink. He says, but I have poured out my soul before the Lord. Notice, I'm crying before the Lord. She responds. Verse 16. Do not consider your maidservant a wicked woman. For out of the abundance of my complaint and grief, I have spoken even until now. What is she doing? She shares her heart with the priest Eli. I think it's important for us to share our hearts with Jesus. Nobody can understand that, only Jesus. Maybe you're going through something, some difficult times in your life today. Maybe something's happened drastically in your life. And maybe you don't want to really talk to people, but you can talk to the Lord anytime you want to. All you have to do is come to Him, just like Hannah. Hannah says, Lord, this is my situation. This is my problem. And the only one that can solve my problem is You. You, O Lord. That's why I poured out my soul before the Lord. That's the real reason that she did that.
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1: Verse 16, do not consider your maidservant a wicked woman. For out of the abundance of my complaint and grief, I have spoken even until now. Notice, she shares her heart again before the Lord. For out of the abundance of my complaint, she was complaining about the other woman, and grief, I have spoken even until now. And then Eli answered and said, go in peace, and the God of Israel will grant your petition, which you have asked of Him. God listening to our prayers. God answers her prayer. What seems to be your prayer that you don't feel that God has answered it? There's a lot of prayers. The Bible even says in the book of Revelation that we have all these prayers as parents, grandparents. We pray for our children and grandchildren. That a lot of times you'll pass away and people say, well, He never answered their prayer. But it says in Revelation that the prayer of the saints are actually surrounding the throne of God. They're in the presence of the Lord. And sometimes those prayers are answered

she was speaking to the Lord. Verse 17, he says, and then Eli answered and said to her, go in peace, and the God of Israel shall grant your petition, what you have asked of the Lord. Go home. You will have a baby. Now, Eli went before the Lord because Eli had those two sons that were wicked. But Eli understood that if she was praying, she was simple. She wanted to have a baby. And probably Eli received this petition, was answered by Eli and letting you know, God spoke to me, you're going to have a baby next year. Can you imagine going home by faith, listening to what Eli the priest said, and sitting and waiting what God would do in my life in 1 year? Verse 18, he says, and she said, let your maidservant find favor in your sight. So the woman went her way, she ate, and her face was transformed, no longer sad. A different woman now. A woman that had heard from the Lord. A woman that loved God. A woman that believed God, that God will do this as he said he will do it and will complete it. Not in my time, but in his time. We got to understand that in his time, not our time. Many times people get bitter toward God because he hasn't done what they say. I don't know what you're praying for. What I did when I came to Christ, and I've said the story before, that I had all these friends, I had my family, that I wanted to see them saved. So I got a piece of paper, I got a pen, I wrote their name and the date that I wrote, and then to watch and see how long it would take for that person to be saved. And in that sheet, there were different dates. As God began to save my family, as God began to save my friends, and after the present time, God continues to do so many things in our lives. God works. God is true. Can you imagine how she felt when she was released, that God would answer her prayer? And that she would be rejoicing before the presence of the Lord. And now she could go home and have peace in her life because God spoke to her. She was a woman that believed in God and God spoke to her heart. Verse 19. And then they got up early in the morning. And what do? They worship before the Lord. That's the first thing we should do in the morning. Worship the Lord. The first thing when we get on our knees, or we stand or we sit, whatever, we should worship the Lord, thanking him for giving me another day, another night, another week, another year. In the book of Hebrews 9:24, it says, there's a time for a man to die, and then the judgment comes. A man will die, and then the judgment will come. Everybody has a day they will die. We don't know that day. Only God knows that day. That he rose up early, verse 19, they rose up early in the morning and worshiped the Lord before the Lord and returned and came to the house at Ramah. And Elkanah knew Hannah, his wife, sexually, and she got pregnant. Look at, and the Lord remembered her. God keeps his word. Remember that. God keeps his word. He doesn't retract his word. He stands on his word. She got pregnant. 9 months later, she had a baby. Verse 20. And so it came to pass in the process of time that Hannah conceived and bore a son 9 months later and called his name Samuel. You know what that means? Asked of God. I prayed and I asked God and he gave me a baby boy. God answers prayer. And she named him Samuel. Asked of God, and God gave me a little male child. Again in verse 20, saying, because I have asked for him from the Lord. Again, recognizing, knowing this happened because I prayed and God answered my prayer. God answered my prayer. And the reason, because he loves me and he cares for me. I don't know how many prayers God has answered in your life, but I would never give up. One thing that I have to be careful in my life is that I make sure that I have repented and I'm living a holy life before the Lord. That he hears me when I pray, that he knows me when I come to him, and that he blesses me with my family and he blesses me with the word of God and everything that he wants to bless me with, he will do that in his time, not in

0: my time. He goes on, verse 21. And now the man Elkanah and all his house went up to offer to the Lord the yearly sacrifice in his vow. So they all came up again to offer their sacrifices. But Hannah did not go up. For she said to her husband, not until the child is weaned. Then I will take him that he may appear before the Lord and remain there forever. This is what she says. As soon as the child becomes a little old enough, I'm going to take him to the temple and I'm going to present him to the Lord. We don't baptize children, we present them to the Lord. That's where we get our doctrine here. We present them to the Lord. We don't baptize infants because there's nothing in the Bible of baptizing infants. We present them to God, and God can take care of them. God can do whatever he wants to do with them. Look what it says, verse 23. And so Elkanah, her husband, said to her, do what seems best to you. Wait until you have weaned him, and only let the Lord establish his word. Notice, establish his word. Then the woman stayed and nursed her baby son until she had weaned him, until he was able to be away from his mother. To take him where? To the temple. And now when she had weaned him, she took him up with her, and with three bulls and ephod of flour and the skin of wine, and brought him to the house of the Lord. And look at Lord in Shiloh. And the child was young. She presented him to the Lord. It's so awesome when a child is being presented to the Lord. You present them to the Lord so that God can keep them, God can watch over them. And as you teach them the word of God, as they're developing and growing, that one day they're going to serve the Lord. But also this can happen. Your son can go, your daughter, away from the Lord. But because they've been brought up in the ways of the Lord, there's always that possibility and there's always that assurance that your son, your daughter will come back to the Lord. It happened to my life. Ryan, Raul Jr., all these people that were praying for them, and God did it. And all three of my boys walking with God. My grandkids walking with God. But you see, I start praying for my grandchildren even before they were born because I wanted God to protect them. I wanted God for them to serve the Lord. God has to be the one to touch. God has to be the one that baptizes your children with the Holy Spirit. And as you present them to the Lord, and God can see your heart, as he says here, and then they slaughtered a bull and brought the child to Eli. And she said, oh, my Lord, as your soul lives, my Lord, I am a woman who stood by you here praying to the Lord. Starts in prayer, concludes in prayer. Prayer is so important. Fellowship with God. Coming to the Lord in petitions on our lives, standing there and asking God, Lord, your will be done. And then he says, verse 27, and this child I pray for. And the Lord granted me petition which I asked of him. God answers prayer. Again, in his time. She was barren because it wasn't God's time. God had brought her to that place not having children. That when she came to the Lord, she was open to whatever God wanted to do through her life. And God saw her heart. And what happened? She became pregnant. And she had a son by the name of Samuel. And therefore, I also have lent him to the Lord, dedicated him. He says, as long as he lives, he shall be lent to the Lord. Lord, I gave him to you, and you can keep him. Notice she's not worshiping her son. She says, Lord, you gave it to me, and I'm going to give it back to you. Can you imagine how hard that was? She prayed all her life for a baby boy, and now she has him and presented him to the Lord and took him to the temple. And what happened to Samuel? He became a prophet.
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2: 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May the 4th be with you. Yeah, I waited till a little bit later in the morning to go there. Hopefully someone else already wished you those greetings. Besides, I'm a trucker. Hope you're having a great day. Coming up in about 30 minutes, it's Turning Point. David Jeremiah is on the way. How can we measure our worth? 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We'll be in Psalm 139 looking at what is self-worth. 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KLYT.
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13: Take your Bibles and turn with me to 1 Peter chapter 3, and we're going to look at one verse, which is a direct order to men and to husbands. But this one verse is a powerful, strong description of how a man loves a woman. Just one verse. And that verse is verse 7. Likewise, this is a reciprocal relationship. Even as your wives have responsibilities in the home, we men have responsibilities and roles to fulfill. Husbands, live with your wives in an understanding way. Know your wife, understand her. Who can understand a woman? She is fearfully and wonderfully made. She is a marvelous creation of God. And yet it is the goal of every man to study his wife and to seek to know her. It is the most intimate of words, to know her intimately. Not just to live with her, but to live with her in an understanding way. Showing honor to the woman as the weaker vessel. We'll talk about that and what that means in a moment. Since they are heirs with you of the grace of life. Deb Graham is not only my wife, the mother of our children, she is my sister in Christ. We are heirs together of the grace of God, the grace of life. So that, here's the reason, so that your prayers will not be hindered. You know, when the Bible tells us to live with our wives with understanding or in an understanding way, that becomes a lifetime objective. And I have to tell you, I'm still learning. And so should you always be learning as you live with your wife. As a matter of fact, when Peter tells us here that we are to live with our wives in understanding, the whole concept, the whole character of oneness is there in that text. The two should become one. And the way we become one is to be one in Him. Christ makes us one. And when you think about it, marriage is not a duet. Marriage, God's way, is a trinity. As God unites our hearts and puts us together. One guy said, you know, my wife and I have been one all these years. We just can't figure out which one. And God has chosen to put us together, and with the oneness, there is a mutual accountability and responsibility to one another. And so wives are to lovingly respond to their husbands, respecting them. And the biblical example is given to us, Sarah in the Old Testament, as she honored her husband Abraham. And Abraham was no picnic, I assure you that. He came home one day and said, hey, we're moving. She said, where? He said, I don't know. We're just going. And it was an adventure. picture with Abraham, and yet Sarah was a powerful example of a godly woman who followed the leadership and the loving leadership of her husband. And so as wives are to respond in this way, men have the responsibility to lead their wives, and the way we lead is with love. If you are going to lead someone, love that someone. And that is why Peter begins verse 7 by saying, likewise. Likewise, even as wives have responded to God, now it is our turn, men, to respond to God appropriately and affirmatively. Likewise also backs us all the way up into the previous words in chapter 2 when we're told of Christ and his love and sacrifice and giving himself for us, and therefore we are to follow in his steps. In the power of the Holy Spirit, his love is poured out into our hearts. This is not a human love, but it is God's love, which is everlasting and enduring, and his love is poured out in our hearts. The fruit of the Spirit is love. And so this is not human activity, but rather it is divine activity in us as we yield to Christ. You see, the problem in most marriage and problem marriages specifically is the problem of me first and the selfishness. And men, we lead the way in selfishness and wanting life our way. And so it is the practice of the godly man. It is the principle of all men to yield their lives to Christ and to follow him, and then to love even as Christ loves. Many marriages are in trouble because men are unwilling to obey God's command to them. When a man is out of the will of God, he is a menace to himself and everyone around him. I think about Jonah in the Old Testament, running from the plan of God in his life, disobeying God, and as a result, the entire ship that he was riding and all that were in it, they were in deep trouble because of this man's disobedience. And it is so often true that families are in trouble today because of the husband's irresponsibility and disobedience to God. So we need to look at some of these specific commands that are given to husbands and the reasons for these commands. He says, likewise, husbands, live with your wives in an understanding way, showing honor to the wife. Men are to be the initiators and women the responders. God has even made us in a physical way to illustrate that. And so as women respond to the love and the initiation of that love of men, we are to love as even Jesus loves, likewise. Back in Ephesians chapter 5 and 25, in which a lot of ink is given to men and their responsibility in the marriage relationship, the bottom line is this: just as Christ loved the church, you are to love your wife. Love your wife sacrificially, even as Christ has loved the church and gave himself for her. Now, how did Jesus demonstrate his love? His love is active and aggressive at the cross. And the primary example of his love, of course, is the laying down of his life, his death on the cross. The scripture says, but God demonstrated his love toward us in that while we were yet sinners, Christ died for us. And as a result of the selfless love of Jesus, the undying, unfailing love of our Savior, we have responded in love to him. We have submitted to him. We have yielded our lives to him. The scripture says we love him. Why? Because he first loved us. And in like manner, when a wife sees the selfless love of her husband, when a wife sees the sacrificial giving of her husband to her, then she realizes that she can respond to that love. She will love him and respond to him as God has commanded her. And that is the goal, but that can't be our only goal. Because our goal as husbands must be to fulfill the command of Christ, whether or not our wives respond or not. Even if your wife is not submissive in the biblical sense. Even if your wife does not respond to your loving leadership, you keep loving and obeying the command of Christ, and you leave your wife's reaction or response up to God. Love as Jesus loves. And that also means being willing to lay down your life. Just hold your place there in 1 Peter chapter 3 and move back a few pages to Philippians chapter 2. To love as Christ loved, to lay down your life and honor your wife means that you must focus on your partner's needs and not your own. Verse 3 of Philippians chapter 2 tells us something about selfish ambition and how we are to deal with it. For it says, do nothing from rivalry or conceit, selfish ambition, but in humility count others more significant than yourselves. If we could only practice that principle, obey that verse, think how different our homes, our marriages, our families would be. But then he adds, let each of you look not only on his own interests, but also on the interest of others. And men, that starts with the interest of your wives. Have this mind among yourselves, which is yours in Christ Jesus, who, though he was in the form of God, did not count equality with God a thing to be grasped, but made himself nothing, taking the form of a servant, being born in the likeness of men, and being found in human form, he humbled himself by becoming obedient to the point of death, even death on a cross. Therefore, God has highly exalted him and bestowed on him the name that is above every name. And we know that at the name of Jesus, every knee will bow. So what's the picture here? Men, even as Christ laid down his life and was willing to humble himself and take the form of a servant, he laid down divine prerogatives and privileges, never laying aside his deity, but he did lay aside the privileges of his deity, and he humbled himself as a servant. Even so, he died the death, the cruel death of a cross. That's the sacrifice of Jesus. And as a result of his sacrifice and his obedience unto death, God raised him up. God exalted him and elevated him above all others. He humbled himself. And here's the point. True authority comes from humility.
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13: Authority does not mean to manipulate or lord over someone. A man who is constantly lecturing his wife and lipping off at his wife about his authority has no authority. A husband is to be firm and strong and fair and decisive, but he is always to be humble and unselfish and treating his wife even as Jesus has treated us. Live with your wife according to understanding. knowing her doubts, her fears, her desires, her ambitions. How long has it been since you've had a good conversation with your wife about what's going on in her heart? I read somewhere this week that the average man converses with his wife about 4 minutes a day. Now, it's obvious you can't have a meaningful conversation in 4 minutes. But communication and conversation and connection takes time, men. And that means being willing to put aside other priorities and make your marriage the priority of your life outside of your relationship with Jesus Christ. Your most vital and valuable relationship is that with your wife. Amen. And so that takes time. Some of us, you know, we're studying the sports pages, we're studying Wall Street and our investments, we're studying everything in life, but our wives. And God has called every one of us to consideration and contemplation of that woman, that lady in our lives. Of course, it refers to basic chivalry and being a gentleman, and it means the little things and sending an email, I love you. You know, Deb and I, every time we're together, we make it our practice to say, I love you, or to send a little note or an email, just to stay in constant connection and expressing our love. And frankly, many of our wives are wondering, does he really love me? Does he really care about me? Is he really interested in what I'm interested in? Because we have been so negligent and so self-centered that we have forgotten the most valuable relationship of all. To listen and to learn. That is communication. That is cooperation. Now, we are to honor our wives, placing them on a pedestal, because she is a valuable partner. And before you are to be a protector and provider, you are to be a partner, because we are heirs together of the grace of life. And it is in this partnership, this oneness, this intimate relationship that we grow together in the life of Christ. And therefore, humble yourself. You know, Moses was one of the greatest leaders of all time. Wouldn't you agree that Moses was a man for history? One of the most powerful men on the face of the planet for all times. And yet Moses was called the meekest man on the face of the earth. Meekness is not weakness. Meekness is strength under control. And true authority, true leadership is given by God. And spiritual power and authority is rooted in a paradox. Mark 9:35, if anyone desires to be first, he shall be last of all and servant of all. As in when Jesus washed the dirty feet of his disciples, when he could have rightfully been expecting others to wash his feet as he was facing the cross. He got down with a basin and a towel and he washed the feet of his disciples. And then he said something very powerful. He said, if you want to be happy, do this. Serve others. How long has it been since you have genuinely sacrificed your desires, your pleasure, for the love of your wife? Love by laying down your life. Love unconditionally. So men, the unconditional love of Christ talked about here in the scripture is the love of God flowing through us, given to us by the work of His Spirit in our lives, fulfilling the needs of our wives by loving her unconditionally. unconditionally. Don't come to me and say, I can't love my wife. Yes, you can. If you're a loving man and the love of Christ is in you, it is your responsibility. It is God's requirement. And it is our joy to love our wives. And having said all of this, Peter gives us two reasons that this should be done. One, because she is the weaker vessel. Weaker, not in the sense of emotional or intellectual weakness, not at all. Weaker in a physical sense, no doubt that's true. But it's a beautiful word picture, actually. The weaker vessel refers to the most valued and treasured vessel. Now, in our house, probably at your house, we have stuff that we use to eat on that's just everyday stuff. But then, you know, when the big times roll in and people, you know, we have a special dinner, we pull out the good stuff. You know, all that stuff you got at the wedding you figured you'd never use, you pull the china out, and it's valuable. And we take good care of it. And so in that sense, men, love, honor, respect, live with understanding with your wives because she is a valued treasure. She is no common, ordinary, run-of-the-mill person in your life. She is God's gift, God's treasure to you, valuable and precious. He who has a good wife has a good thing. Therefore, you ought to so honor your wife because she is such a treasure to you. But not only because the wife is a valuable treasure, the weaker vessel, but because together we are joint heirs with Christ. We share something supernatural, something spiritual. We are soulmates. And therefore, because of this unique oneness in Christ, we are to love. And it is your love for her that makes her beautiful. Men, it is our responsibility to so love and to so lead our wives that the love of Christ shows up in her life. It's your responsibility. You are personally responsible for the fulfillment and the happiness of your wife. You say, that's not my responsibility. Yes, it is. Amen. Yes, it is. You are responsible for her spiritual nurture and spiritual growth to lead your family God's way. Again, not lecturing her, not demanding or commanding, but leading with love. And showing her the love of Christ and humbly serving her. That your prayers be not hindered. That verse almost seems out of place, doesn't it? In one sense, you think, why does that show up there? Prayer and marriage. Jesus talked about this same principle when he said, if your brother has something against you, you've got a problem in a relationship with someone, before you come to worship, before you bring your gift, before you even pray, you go get it right with your brother and then come and worship me. And that's the principle here given by Peter. If you are not right with your wife, you cannot be right with God. If you are not right in your relationship with your wife, there is a disconnect between you and God. And if you're wondering, guys, why are my prayers bouncing off the ceiling? Why does God never seem near when I need Him? Check up on your relationship with your wife. And if there is something in that relationship that is broken, by the grace of God, fix it. Get it right. So that God will answer your prayers and fulfill His purpose in you. There's going to be a time in your life when more than anything else, you're going to need to know that God is hearing you and responding to your call and your cry to Him. So cultivate that loving relationship with your wife so that nothing separates you in your relationship with Christ.
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13: As husbands, we have one huge responsibility, and that is to love our wives. The primary responsibility of every husband is to love his wife. Now, as simple as that sounds, it's not all that easy, apparently, because many husbands do not love their wives as Christ has taught us to love. We learned today that our example of what it means to love and how we should love our wives is the Lord Jesus Himself. Listen to Ephesians 5:25 again. Husbands, love your wives just as Christ also loved the church and gave Himself for her. So here are a couple of characteristics of Jesus' love to keep in mind. First, we are the initiators of love. Husbands, initiate love with your wives. According to 1 John 4:19, Jesus loved us. He first loved us and gave Himself for us. So if we initiate an atmosphere at home filled with the love of Christ, our wives will respond. Secondly, we're commanded to love sacrificially just as Jesus laid down His own life for us. Genuine love means sacrifice, and that fuels loyalty, faithfulness, submission, patience, acceptance, and all the good qualities of the work of the Spirit in our lives. And then thirdly, we're to love and lead with humility. Remember, if you have to tell your wife that you're in charge, you're probably not. Authority really comes from humility. So it's obvious, isn't it, even though it's simple, that Jesus' example of love is the biblical blueprint for success in life and in marriage. So, how does a man love a woman? In the way that Christ has loved us. Men, that is an impossible assignment on your own. We need the Spirit of the living Christ to supernaturally make us more and more like Him, more and more like Jesus, as we assume the role and the responsibility He has ordained for us as husbands. Ask God today and every day to fill your spirit and your heart with the love of Christ, a love that is sacrificial, humble, and understanding. And so, men, one final charge. You are responsible for this. You must own this. A marriage of lifelong, satisfying love begins with you.
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2: 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Billy Graham once said, a checkbook is a theological document. It tells you who and what you worship. It's a striking statement, but an important one. 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We buy groceries, renew subscriptions, maybe grab some coffee, or replace something that broke, or make an impulse purchase that feels harmless in the moment. 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Our spending habits often reveal more about our hearts than we realize. 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David Jeremiah is coming up next, a message titled, What is My Self Worth? 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
17: And thank you for joining us at the beginning of a new week. And we are tackling some of the questions people have that are answered for us in the book of Psalms. Today is part one of What is My Self Worth? From Psalm 139. We will talk about some really interesting things during this month of broadcasts, and I hope you'll be with us every day. We want you to know that during the month of May, we have a brand new book that we'd like to share with you. It's a beautiful hardback book produced by Turning Point, and it's called Five Psalms for a Flourishing Life. It's 236 pages, and it's based upon these impeccable psalms that deal with the questions we have. It's amazing to read the psalms, which many people do in a meditative way, but the psalms are filled with positive, practical truths that we can follow every day. And this book that we're offering during this month is especially true to that point. These are very practical psalms that will help you. And this book, I hope you'll take advantage of the opportunity during the month of May when you send a gift of any size to Turning Point to ask for your copy of Five Psalms for a Flourishing Life. Today we're talking about what is my self-worth. So let's get started with that from Psalm 139.
18: It should not surprise many of us today that there are countless thousands of people who are going through identity crises everywhere you look, spending thousands of dollars to go to therapists and counselors to find out who they are, why they're here, and if they're worthy, trying to discover their self-worth, trying to find a reason for continuing the struggle to just keep going. And of course, we shouldn't be surprised at that, because given the evolutionary theory that seems accepted by most people these days, why, we are just a tiny speck on the vast universe. We're struggling mortals on an obscure planet located in a second-rate galaxy among billions of other galaxies. I mean, how important could we really be? And so in our Western culture, what we've tried to do is decide that the worth of a person is determined on the basis of how much society is willing to pay for his services. In the athletic realm, for instance, if you can throw a 95-mile-an-hour fastball most of the time and get it over the plate, you can knock down a pretty decent salary. In fact, a multi-million-dollar deal is probably out there waiting for you. Or if you're a quarterback and you can hit fleet wide receivers in stride 50, 60 yards down the field and keep from getting killed by the onrushing lineman, you are guaranteed a multi-million dollar, multi-year package. Or if you just happen to be 6'11" and weigh 270 pounds and break backboards when you dunk like Shaquille O'Neal, you are set for life. You see, it's not really the worth of a person that we applaud, it's how much we can get from him in terms of applause and how much we're willing to pay him. And within the corporate world, we play the same game. So we have visible symbols in the corporate world, like office furnishings and bonuses and salaries. These all announce the worth of the person. And a person climbs, he or she will collect a sequence of important sounding titles, and he will be viewed as worthy. In the military, we have another way of doing it. It's called the chain of command. It defines a person's worth. One person salutes another person who is superior and commands others who are inferior. And stripes and uniforms alert everyone to our relative status and our worth. You see, our culture is shot through with rating systems, and they begin as early as the first grade, don't they? We rate each other against each other. We make relative judgments on people's worth. It has to do with physical appearance and defining achievement. Some years back in the British Journal of Plastic Surgery, there was a disturbing article entitled "The Quasimodo Complex." In the article, two physicians reported in their study that they had done an extensive survey of 11,000 prison inmates who had committed murder, rape, or other serious crimes. In their research, they discovered that in the normal adult population, 20% of all people have surgically correctable facial deformities, like protruding ears, misshapen nose, receding chins, acne scars, birthmarks, other kinds of deformities that sometimes people go to plastic surgeons to have repaired. But in the prison inmates, in those 11,000 prison inmates that they surveyed, 60% of those inmates had those kinds of deformities. And the authors of the article, who named the article "The Quasimodo Complex" after Quasimodo, who was Victor Hugo's Hunchback of Notre Dame, ended the article with some disquieting questions for all of us. Had these criminals, they said, encountered hostility and rejection from classmates in grammar school and in high school because of their deformities, and could the cruelty of the other children have pushed them toward the state of emotional imbalance that ultimately led to their criminal acts? The article on Quasimodo Complex reduces to statistics a truth that haunts every one of us at one time or another. We human beings give inordinate regard to the physical body. It takes a rare person indeed to look past the shell and acknowledge the inherent value of a human being, no matter how that human being may be packaged. If you are here today and you've put all your hope for self-worth and self-esteem in the physical package, let me just be as honest with you as I can. No matter how good that package is, you are fighting a losing battle. You are going to lose. You can't prop it up forever. You can't keep it moving forward all this time. You're going to hunch over one of these days, and your hair is going to start falling out. I know it's depressing, but it's the truth. And you know, we all have to admit it. I remember Bill Gaither told me this one time. He said somebody gave him this little poem that says, "I can live with my arthritis and my dentures fit just fine. I can handle growing older, but I sure do miss my mind." I mean, that's kind of the way it is when you start moving along, you know? So whatever you do, folks, don't put your value in the outer package. Well, you say, "Pastor Jeremiah, if that's true, where do I get my sense of self-worth?" You know, I've never been so excited about a portion of God's word as I have become about the 139th Psalm. Because here in this psalm, David writes out of his experience of struggling with and dealing with this very question: who am I and how can I find my worth? Man is only man in relation to God. The only thing that makes us different from the rest of the animal kingdom is that God has breathed into us His Spirit, that God has given us His image. And however we want to define that image, it is the one thing that sets us apart from everyone else, from everything else. We are created in the image of God. We respond to God, and that is because God has placed His imprint upon Him. If that is true, we should not be surprised to discover that our worth as human beings has something to do with Him. Amen? And I want to show you how the psalmist takes this wonderful portion that we have before us and in three or four different sections reminds us of who we are as far as God is concerned. And I want to say four things to you today. Number one, your self-esteem comes from the fact that God knows you. You know, think of the most important person in all of the world, the person everybody would just be in awe. God is beyond the importance of that person, as far beyond that importance as you can possibly consider in your mind. And yet, listen to me, God knows you. Listen to the writing of the psalmist. Oh Lord, you have searched me and known me. You know my sitting down and my rising up. You understand my thought far off. You comprehend my path and my lying down and are acquainted with all my ways, for there is not a word on my tongue. But behold, O Lord, you know it altogether. You have hedged me behind and before and laid your hand upon me. Such knowledge is too wonderful for me. It is high and I cannot attain it. And I've written down in my notes, here is the way God knows you. Number one, God knows what you do. In verse 2, he says, Lord, you know my down sittings and my uprisings. This is a reference to the activity of life. It is an Old Testament expression that talks about the routine of life, the going in and the coming out. God knows your activities. In essence, David is saying that God knew him in his active life and in his passive life. God knew what he did. Secondly, God knows what you think. Notice verse 2, you understand my thoughts afar off. The psalmist says, before you ever think your thoughts, God knows what they are. God knows your subconscious life, and that is why we read in the New Testament that your Father knoweth what things ye have need of even before you ask. God knows what you think. And thirdly, the psalmist says, God knows where you go. He says in verse 3, you comprehend my path and my lying down and are acquainted with all my ways. God knows all about your habits and what things you have need of, and God knows all that's going on in your life. Number 4, God knows what you say. Verse 4 says, for there is not a word on my tongue, O Lord, but you know it altogether. Now that's kind of frightening, isn't it? Have you said any words this week that it kind of embarrasses you that God knows them? I mean, I'm not trying to make you feel guilty, but that's an awesome thought, isn't it? God knows everything that you say. And finally, God knows what you need. In verse 5, it says, you have hedged me behind and before and laid your hand upon me. This is an Old Testament idiom that is rich in imagery. He says, you have hedged me in like a city that is under siege. You are providing for and caring for me even when you do not realize it. He knows your past. Thou hast hedged me in from behind. He knows your future. Thou hast hedged me in before. And he knows your present. You have your hand on me right now. So stop and think about it for a moment. How important are you? God knows you. He knows what you do, what you think, where you go, what you say, what you need. And when David thought about this, it was so overwhelming to him that we read in verse 6, he said, such knowledge is too wonderful for me. It is high and I cannot attain it. David said, there was only one thing left for me to do when I finally realized, God, that you knew me. And out of all the billions of souls on this earth, you knew me better than I know myself, better than I am known by anybody else, that God, you know me. He said, it is so wonderful. I can do nothing but fall down and worship. You know, sometimes truth about God is like that. There's no way to respond to it. There's no way to write a critique of it. When you just finally understand it, You just want to fall on your knees and say, God, you are too wonderful. How can I comprehend it? So the next time you're wondering about your own self-worth, if you're a believer in Jesus Christ, you can pull your shoulders back and say, hey, God knows me. He knows me. But the second thing the psalmist wants us to understand is that God is near you. He not only knows you, he is near you. For in these next six verses, he asks the questions, where can I go from your spirit? Or where can I flee from your presence? Quite often these verses have been used

pursuing God, but the present God. He is saying to us that God is everywhere. He is not everything, that's pantheism, but God is everywhere. And in his poetic style, he researches the universe as if to go through a checklist and find out if there's any place that he could imagine where God might not be. He says, I've gone to the heavens and I've gone to Sheol, and God, you are there. Here are the two extremes, the heights of heaven and the depths of Sheol, the place of living in light and the abode of death and darkness. God, when I go there, you are there. And it surprises some of you, I know, to think of God in Sheol. But let me remind you, God will be with you wherever you go from now throughout eternity. Either as the one around whom you have wrapped your worship and love, or as the thought in your mind throughout eternal days of the one you rejected all the time you had a chance to know him. God will be in your mind forever, in heaven or in Sheol, says the psalmist. And then he adds, not only is God in the heights and in the depths, but he is in the east and in the west. There's a curious expression in this next verse. He says, if I take the wings of the morning, you are there. And if I dwell in the uttermost parts of the sea, even your hand shall be there. And if you study that in the language of the Hebrew, what you'll find out is that the wings of the morning are a reference to the east, where the sun comes up. And if I go to the furthest parts of the sea is a reference to the Mediterranean Sea, which was further west than Palestine. And David is looking at the universe as he sees it. And he says, God, you're in the east and you're in the west. I can't get away from you. You're everywhere. You're on the land and you're on the sea. And then he says, well, maybe if God could somehow be isolated to darkness and light, there would be a way that he could not be near us. But he goes on to say, if I say, surely the darkness shall fall on me, even the night shall be light about me. Indeed, the darkness shall not hide from you, but the night shines as the day. Now watch this. The darkness and the light are both alike to you. God, you're in the light and you're in the darkness, because with God there is no difference between light and darkness. And the point that the psalmist wants us to get is this. Listen up now. God is near you wherever you go. You can't get away from him. You can't go to a place where God is not. And I don't know what that does for you, but boy, I'll tell you what. If you get your worth from being near important people, you are near God, and he is near you. And what that means, and the exciting truth is, that he is immediately accessible to you wherever you go. When God designed to send his son into this world as his picture to us of who God is, a name was given to him that we cherish, especially at Christmas time. He's called what? Emmanuel. And what is that? God with us. God is with us. And the psalmist wants us to understand that you cannot hide from God, but he also wants us to understand that God is near us. So you get your self-esteem from the fact that God knows you and that God is near you. Here's the third one, and basically this is the centerpiece of the whole psalm. You get your self-esteem and your self-worth from this truth. God made you. He created you. You are the incredible creation of the infinite God. And I almost just took this section and put all the rest of it aside and just dealt with this, because what a wonderful truth it is. The psalmist says, oh God, you have formed me and my inward parts and covered me in my mother's womb. St. Augustine once wrote, he said, men go abroad to wonder at the height of the mountains and at the huge waves of the sea and the long courses of the rivers, at the vast compass of the ocean and at the circular motion of the stars, and they pass by themselves in their wonder. Isn't it interesting that in the first six verses, the psalmist is talking about God's omniscience. He knows everything. In the second section, he's talking about God's omnipresent. He is everywhere.
And in this section, he's talking about God's omnipotence. He's all powerful. Now listen, when he wanted to use it,

0: illustration of his power. He didn't choose the vast universe with all of its stars and galaxies and planets, but he chose the crowning creation called man. And he says, let me show you how powerful is God. Let me show you man. And he says, man has been in the heart and thought of God from the very moment of his conception. God is involved with the conception of each of us. He says in verse 13, for you have formed my inward parts and have covered me in my mother's womb. These words describe reproduction in some of the most meaningful and tender verses in all of the Bible. If we read them honestly, we understand that they contain the secret for an incredible sense of self-worth. Listen to me. God knew you before you were born, and he knows the moment when you were conceived. He knows the very beginning of your life. God was involved in it all. In every phase of development from that moment on, he is there. So I want to tell you something, in case you haven't heard it recently from this pulpit, that the human embryo is not the result of a biological accident. God is aware of the union of the sperm and the egg, and the attachment of the embryo to the uterine lining, and the development of human life. And God formed the inward parts and arranged the genetic structure and possesses our reins, and God is in conception. And we believe that the Bible teaches that human life begins at that moment. And God knows about that human life, and God loves that human life from the very moment of that union. And that's why Christian people struggle so much with the liberalized views of taking that human life indiscriminately and destroying it. God was involved at the very moment of conception. There's a book written by Lewis Thomas called The Medusa and the Snail. It's about why people made such a fuss over test tube babies in England. And in this book, Thomas says, the true miracle is the common union of the sperm and egg in a process that ultimately produces a human being. He said the mere existence of that cell should be one of the greatest astonishments in all of the earth. He said people ought to be walking around all day, all through their waking hours, calling to each other in endless wonderment, talking of nothing except that cell. He said if anyone ever does succeed in explaining it within my lifetime, I will charter a skywriting airplane, maybe a whole fleet of them, and send them aloft to write one great exclamation point after another around the sky until all my money runs out. He said, so incredible is that cell. Over 9 months, these cells divide up functions in exquisite ways. Billions of blood cells appear, millions of rods and cones, in all up to 100 million, million cells from a single fertilized ovum. And finally, a baby is born, glistening with liquid, already his cells cooperating. His muscles limber up in jerky, awkward moments and movements, and his face recoils at the harsh light and the dry air of his new environment. His lungs and vocal cords join in a first air-gulping yell. And within that clay-colored package of cells lies the miracle of human life. God was involved in the very beginning of it. God did it.
1: 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We'll send it to you right away. So thankful that you joined us, and we're off to a good start for this week. I hope you'll be with us tomorrow as we continue our discussion of what is my self-worth.
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7: 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Dr. Morris, I've heard that men have one less rib than women due to the creation of Eve from Adam's rib. Is this correct?
8: No, it's not, Chris. This is an urban legend that's patently untrue. Men and women have the same number of ribs. The number of ribs is controlled by genetics, and this supplies the same number of ribs, even if one is taken out. The same sort of thing happens if one loses a hand in an accident. If he later has children, that child will have hands. Even though this legend has grown up in some circles, the Bible never even gives a hint that this might be true. The Bible is not a legend. It's an accurate record. We best not impose our own legendary biases on the Back to Genesis truth.
7: To discover more facts that support your faith, visit us on the web at www.icr.org. 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
9: This is John MacArthur inviting you to join me for Portraits of Grace. H.G. Wells wrote of a man overcome by the stress of modern life. His doctor suggested he find fellowship with God. The man responded, "What? That up there having fellowship with me? I would as soon think of cooling my throat with the Milky Way or shaking hands with the stars." Well, that response reflects the despair of those who believe that God doesn't exist or doesn't care. But as Christians, we know better because we commune with God every day. and we look forward to perfect and sweet fellowship with Him for all eternity. Don't ever allow cynics to rob you of that great confidence. This is John MacArthur, trusting your lives are portraits of grace.
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13: Billy Graham once said, "A checkbook is a theological document. It tells you who and what you worship." Hi, I'm Rob West. Every day we make financial decisions, often without giving them much thought, but Scripture invites us to slow down and look a little deeper, because how we spend may reveal more about our hearts than we realize. Today we'll explore how our everyday purchases reflect what we truly value. Then we'll take your calls at 800-525-7000. This is Faith and Finance, biblical wisdom for your financial journey. Most of us don't think of spending as something deeply spiritual. It feels routine, a quick trip to the store, a subscription renewal, maybe an impulse purchase that seemed harmless in the moment. Life moves quickly, and not every financial decision feels significant. But over time, those small decisions begin to tell a story. Your bank statement isn't just a record of transactions, it's a reflection of priorities. In many ways, it becomes a kind of spiritual ledger, revealing what you value, what you pursue, and ultimately, what you trust. That's why Scripture asks a powerful question in Isaiah 55:2. Why do you spend your money for that which is not bread, and your labor for that which does not satisfy? That's not just a budgeting question, it's a heart question. Because money isn't just math, it's a mirror. Jesus builds on this in Luke 16 when he says, "If then you have not been faithful in the unrighteous wealth, who will entrust to you the true riches?" He's not condemning money, he's reframing it. Money is a test of trust. How we handle what's temporary reveals how prepared we are for what's eternal. That means every spending decision carries weight. Every purchase, every swipe of the card, every budgeting choice expresses something about what we love, and it can become an opportunity for worship. As the early church martyr Polycarp of Smyrna once put it, the world asks, "What does a man own?" Christ asks, "How does he use it?" That's the difference between ownership and stewardship. It's not just about what we have, it's about how we use what God has entrusted to us. And Scripture gives us a powerful picture of what happens when that alignment is off. In Haggai 1, when the people of Israel returned from exile in Babylon, they came home to a land of ruins. The temple, the very center of their worship and identity, had been destroyed. At first, they started to rebuild it, but as time passed, opposition rose and their enthusiasm faded. Little by little, their attention shifted from God's house to their own. Instead of restoring the temple, they focused on restoring their own lifestyles, building comfortable, luxurious homes for themselves. In the process, they forgot what mattered most. So God sent the prophet Haggai with a message that cut to the heart. "Is it time for you yourselves to dwell in your paneled houses while this house lies in ruins? You have sown much and harvested little. You eat, but you never have enough. You earn wages only to put them in bags with holes." Haggai 1:4 through 6. That same tension can show up in our lives. When our spending is driven more by comfort than conviction, we can find ourselves chasing more, but enjoying less. The satisfaction we're looking for just doesn't last. And sometimes it's not overspending, it's reluctance to spend at all. That can reveal a struggle to trust God as our provider. Or if generosity feels difficult while personal spending comes easily, that tells a story too. Our spending always reflects something deeper. But here's the good news. God meets us with grace. No matter what our financial story has been, He invites us to realign our hearts with His, to begin making choices that reflect His kingdom. And that realignment doesn't happen all at once. It starts with simple, intentional steps. Maybe it's reviewing your recent spending and asking, "What story does this tell?"
14: Maybe it's choosing to give first instead of last, or pausing before a purchase to ask if it reflects eternal priorities. Because ultimately, our spending reveals what or whom we love most. The goal isn't perfection. It's alignment. It's growing in awareness that everything we have belongs to God and learning to steward it in a way that honors Him. And when that happens, our financial lives tell a different story, one marked by contentment, generosity, and trust. And that's when we realize spending decisions are really spiritual decisions. 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
14: Great to have you with us today on Faith and Finance. I'm Rob West. We're so glad you're here today. We're looking forward to diving into those questions you're wrestling with in your financial life, helping you live as a faithful steward. 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Bonnie, thanks for your call. Go ahead.
16: Hi, thanks for your program. My question is almost more of just if you could further explain what a fiduciary interest is for your listeners, because when you ask if they have a financial planner, a lot of them say yes. But if that is an insurance salesman, you know they're pushing their own products. And how can you be a true fiduciary with the best interest if you're making money off of what you sell and you only have a limited number of products you're going to tell them about?
14: Yeah, it's a great point. Yeah, and so this is a term, it's gotten more awareness as of late because there's been more talk about it, but it is an important distinction when you're choosing a financial advisor. So the word fiduciary, or the term in the context of financial advice, is simply someone who is legally and ethically obligated to act in the best interests of the client. So essentially, this standard requires that the advisor prioritize the needs of the client above their own, which ensures that all recommendations and actions are made with the client's financial well-being as the primary concern. Now, you might say, well, why wouldn't every advisor do that? And it's simply to your point, if you're selling a product and perhaps you have a limited number of products, it's not that you're trying to in any way recommend something that would be unsuitable for the client, but just by virtue of the fact that you are limited in your menu of choices, the product you're suggesting or recommending may or may not be the very best product for that client, both in terms of what it will provide in the way of return, the fee structure, the total fees and commissions paid. And so by working with a fiduciary, you are ensuring that anybody that you're working with who's making recommendations for you or acting on your behalf in a financial capacity is unencumbered by just a limited menu of alternatives and can recommend what is truly in your or the client's best interest with their ultimate financial well-being as the primary concern. So I think asking somebody, asking an advisor as a part of the interview process, whether they are a fiduciary would be a good thing because, you know, you're going to make sure that you get transparency and accountability about the fees and commissions and other charges. You're going to get a full disclosure of conflicts of interest. They have a duty of care, which is to provide sound financial advice based on a deep understanding of your needs, goals, and objectives. And then again, they're going to, by law, have to act in your best interest. And what I would also say, Bonnie, is that I think the concept of fiduciary and the responsibility that goes with it really closely aligns with biblical principles of honesty and integrity and service. You know, Proverbs 11:3, the integrity of the upright guides them, which I think reflects the heart of a fiduciary ethics, which is making decisions that honor the trust placed in the advisor. And so as you seek out perhaps a certified kingdom advisor, which is the designation we recommend, when you go to faithfi.com and click find a professional, you could include asking that question, are you a fiduciary? As a part of that process, you will find that the vast majority will answer in the affirmative. Bonnie, is that helpful?
16: Yes, I was aware of that. I just wanted your listeners to be more aware, and that was an excellent explanation. Thank you.
14: You're very welcome. Thanks for your call today. Lord bless you, Bonnie. Let's go to Georgia. Alan, go ahead.
17: I'm planning to pay off one of my son's school loans. We're paying off the one with the highest interest rate. And the purpose of the call is two questions. Is one is my son's married, and the loan is going to be around $20,000. When is it going to be a tax event for my son? And the second question is, would it be better to give directly to the loan, federal loan, or give the money to him?
14: Yeah. Good news. You can help your son, and it's fairly simple to do. And your marital status, actually, from a tax perspective, gives you more flexibility. Here's how the gift rules work. You can give up to the annual gift tax exclusion, which this year, 2026, happens to be $19,000, to any individual each year without triggering any kind of gift tax or even paperwork if there's no tax due. And that amount is per giver, per recipient. So because your son is married, you can give him $19,000 and you could turn around and do the same to his spouse. Those are two separate recipients. If it's you and your wife that's giving the gift, you could each give up to $19,000 to your son. So a total of $38,000 between the two of you. And again, that would not be taxable to your son. It would not be, you know, taxable to anybody. And you don't even have to let the IRS know about it because it's under the annual gift exclusion for gift tax of $19,000.
17: Okay. The second part was, if we paid the bill directly to the federal loan, the ones that handle it, does that show up if we pay the $20,000 directly there? If I just do that with one check, or should we do it separately as one from my wife and one from me?
14: Yeah, no, you would be fine there because you have up to that amount for each of you. And so you would be able to justify that, document it before the IRS if it were ever questioned, and it won't be. In terms of where that payment goes, is it your son's name on it only, that loan?
17: Yes.
14: Okay, yeah. So, I mean, it would be, for all intents and purposes, that's a gift anyway. So it really doesn't matter whether you give it to him or pay it directly. In either case, the IRS would view that as a gift. But because you're under that $38,000 that you and your wife can give to any one individual without letting the IRS know, then you're in good shape. Keep in mind, even if you went over the $19,000 each to any one recipient, when you go above $19,000, you know, per giver, then you have to let the IRS know you did it on IRS Form 709, so they can start to put it against your lifetime exclusion. But even then, you're not going to exhaust that. And that's why most people never owe gift tax.
17: Okay, great. I appreciate your help, and I like listening to your show.
14: Well, great. I appreciate you listening. And if we can help in any way in the future, don't hesitate to reach out. Lord bless you. 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
19: Hi, Rob. Got some questions. It's complicated to me. I'm not very good on investing, I'll just be honest. What happened, it was my mom went to be with the Lord back in November, and she has a trust. And in that trust, there are a few things that are going to come to me. There's money, there's two homes, and there's a large piece of property. There is also two small annuities, which I don't think are in the trust. So I'm trying to figure out how to navigate, if I have to start a trust right away, how to deal with all this.
14: Yeah. Well, I'm sorry to hear about your mom's passing. I will say, from a financial planning and just a practical standpoint, the trust does simplify things. So when you have a parent whose assets are in a trust, you want to first confirm who the trustee is. That's the only person with the legal authority to act. Do you happen to know if that's you?
19: Yeah, it's shared between myself and my older brother.
14: Okay, got it. So if it's a revocable trust, you know, which most family trusts are, it's revocable while your mom or your parents were alive, becomes irrevocable at death. Once she passed, the trust is now its own legal entity, and you and your brother, as you know, trustees, have fiduciary duty to follow the trust terms. So next step would be to get the documents, the trust document and any amendments, and get copies of the death certificate, probably 8 to 10 of them, and pull statements for, you know, the investment accounts, any property held, any annuities payable to the trust. Everything flows from that trust document. And then you want to understand how the assets are going to be distributed, and the trust will spell that out. So who gets what and when? Is it immediately? Is it over time? Is it at certain ages? And then how? Is it lump sum or is, you know, it an ongoing trust? And then you have to just consider the taxes. So, you know, trusts typically have their own tax ID. Property receives a step up in basis, which just simply means that the market value was stepped up to the date of her death in November. Annuities may have taxable income inside them. And so the trust is going to file a tax return. And this is where having a CPA helping you is really key. And I would say don't rush the distributions. You know, once the money leaves the trust, you can't undo it. So you want to pay the final expenses, pay any taxes, get clarity. And then the trust document will tell you how to distribute all of the assets. And if you need assistance, you could reach out to the attorney that drafted the trust and have that person advise you along the way. But that trust document is really going to tell you exactly what needs to happen. And you just want to settle everything out. And then you distribute according to the trust once everything, including those annuities, are paid into the trust, you know, based on the terms.
19: Okay, I do understand that. It's my understanding that two small annuities were not in the trust.
14: Okay, and so what was the beneficiary situation on those?
19: So it was paid out and basically split between my brother and myself.
14: Okay, yeah.
19: And he's already taken possession of both of them. I took possession of the smaller one, but I have to do the larger one now.
14: Okay, yeah. So when annuities are not in a trust, the beneficiary designation is everything because it pays directly to the beneficiary. So the beneficiary contacts the annuity company with the death certificate and a claim form, and then, you know, they would pay that out. And annuities aren't tax-free inheritances, so only the earnings portion is taxable. The original principal is not taxed again. And they usually give you options. You can either take a lump sum or you can stretch it and pay it out over time. And then you would want to coordinate with the trust, but keep the roles separate. So the, you know, you and your brother would handle the trust assets. And then, you know, as the beneficiary, you would just get the annuity funds coming directly to you. And you'll work with the annuity company on how that's to be distributed, either all at once or over time.
19: Okay, I understand that. The money that's coming, I don't know the exact amount. I think it's going to be north of $200,000. So I'm trying to figure out what to do with that money. I'm 65, and I'm still working, planning to work probably till age 67.
14: Okay, yeah. So this would be a great opportunity for you to connect with a certified kingdom advisor, Phil, just to sit down, and even if, you know, you're not hiring somebody to manage any money for you, although you may want to once you receive the, you know, whatever proceeds are coming your way. It sounds like the $200,000 is just the beginning because there's property and other assets that are likely going to be coming your way. I think the starting point is really a discovery process where the advisor would get to know you and, you know, your lifestyle needs in terms of your spending, you know, ultimately your long-term goals and objectives aligned with your values as a Christ follower, you know, determining how to manage this money in a way that's appropriate for your age and risk tolerance. So, you know, that person would do a financial plan for you and then perhaps take over the management of the assets that are coming your way once it's all settled out. And that way you don't have that burden and responsibility of investing it or, you know, figuring out how to get it working for you. You could delegate that to somebody who's going to work with you and make sure that it's done in alignment with your age and risk tolerance.
19: Okay, that sounds good. I don't think there's one close to me, but I think there's one within maybe an hour and a half or so.
14: Okay, yeah. Sounds like you've already looked, but you could go to findacka.com, do a zip code search. But, you know, oftentimes maybe you do that initial meeting, you know, in person, and then maybe, you meet virtually, you know, from that point forward, if that's easier, especially if it's not somebody right there in your immediate area. But I think having that trusted advisor to walk alongside you, especially one who shares your values, you know, would be really helpful, just given all of the things that are swirling here and the responsibility and opportunity you have to steward these assets that will be coming your way.
19: Exactly. Thank you. Can I ask a quick question?
14: Yes, sir.
19: On the FaithFi app, we haven't used it yet, but I heard you say it's revamped. We haven't really been doing a budget, and I want to get us on a budget. And so would that app help us do that?
14: It would. Let me do this. I appreciate you being on today, and I'd love to give you some assistance. I'm going to connect you at no cost with one of our certified Christian financial counselors who can walk with you guys, help you get it set up, help you get your budget in place, be a sounding board for you. This is not someone to do the financial planning or the investments. This is just somebody focused on the spending side and getting you all set up in the app and on a good trajectory. So if you stay on the line, Phil, we'll get your information and get a certified Christian financial counselor in touch with you, okay?
19: Thank you very much, Rob. Appreciate it.
14: Happy to do it. Yes, sir. God bless you. Folks, we really appreciate you being along with us. You heard Phil mention the FaithFi app. If you want to check it out, FaithFi 5.0 is out. 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It's pretty incredible. Big thanks to Josh, Taylor, Tahir, and Omar. We'll see you tomorrow.
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3: 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Today on Truth for Life, Alistair Begg considers the most popular arguments against the Sabbath observance. Jesus, Lord of the Sabbath, that message from Luke chapter 6 on today's Truth for Life, just about 30 minutes away at 12:30. 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
23: God had called me to be a preacher. 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
22: 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That's 505.church.
24: This definition of diplomacy seems very practical. Diplomacy is the art of keeping your shirt on while getting something off your chest. In other words, when emotions get out of control, any attempt at genuine communication can be lost. Two biblical principles of communication support this definition of diplomacy. First, the New Testament says to speak the truth in love. And second, do not let your anger or any other emotion cross the line and become sinful or self-serving. When truth is presented with love and tenderness, and when we are more concerned about the other person than ourselves, we have a good chance at success. This is David Jeremiah, encouraging you to get on the road to new life. 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
26: You can do it. Hi, I'm Johnny Erickson Tata, and what I am referring to is ministry to those with disabilities. For some, even the mention of the word disability stirs fear and insecurity, and that was true for Anna. Although from a distance she admired those who served in disability ministry, she never pictured herself getting involved. Anna feared she would inadvertently say something offensive or do something wrong. But when Anna signed up to volunteer at a family retreat, her fears were replaced by love. Anna says of her experience, "I left family retreat knowing that something far greater than our own human effort is at work when we offer ourselves in service to the disability community." Oh, friend, do not let fear keep you from serving the disability community. Remember what 1 Thessalonians chapter 5 says, "The one who calls you is faithful, and he will do it." Find out more about family retreats at johnnyandfriends.org.
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1: The book of Genesis begins with God with this simple verse, Genesis 1:1, in the beginning God created the heavens and the earth. If you believe that verse, it changes everything. If you believe that verse, you'll have no problem with the miracles of the Bible, like the virgin birth of Jesus and his resurrection from the dead. You'll have no problem with Jesus walking on water or raising others from the grave as well, because it all comes back to, in the beginning, God created the heavens and the earth. And if God created the heavens and the earth, then I think he's more than adequate to meet your needs, whatever they may be.
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6: So every time I talk, whether I'm giving formal theological instruction or I'm talking about how do we clean up the milk that just got spilled on the table, I'm communicating this is what's most important to me. Never having any mistakes, or yeah, mistakes happen. I'm communicating your place in that world.
8: That's Pastor Bill Smith, and he's our guest today on Focus on the Family with Jim Daly. He'll share some important tools, actually the most important tool you have as a parent, and that is your words. Thanks for joining us. I'm John Fuller.
27: John, look at the book of Proverbs. In Proverbs 18, it says the tongue has the power of life and death. Well, for us that are Christians, I mean, that's pretty good instruction, right? And this is especially true in our role as parents. The tongue has the power of life and death with our children. And on the flip side, harsh or biting comments can wear your relationship down little by little with your kids. If you're that biting parent where, you know, you're expecting perfection, it's never quite right, and why didn't you get an A? A B's okay, but an A would be better. If some of this is ringing true, I want you to stick with us today because we have a guest who's going to talk about how to use words of grace when talking to your kids.
8: Yeah, and the goal is to build a better relationship with your child and to equip them to navigate life better. I wish we had some redos in my home, Jim.
27: So oh, we all do,
8: I'm
27: John.
8: Looking forward to the conversation with Dr. William Smith. He's a pastor, counselor, and author, and he's written a book that we'll be exploring today, Parenting with Words of Grace, Building Relationships with Your Children One Conversation at a Time.
27: Bill, welcome to Focus on the Family.
6: Jim, thanks for having me.
27: It's your first time.
6: It is.
27: And
6: it's
27: I love that. I love the title of your book, Parenting with Words of Grace. Let me kick it off there because I think even in the intro, you know, setting that up, you can hear, I don't know why I'm caricaturing this as a dad, but I could hear that dad going, oh my goodness, I can't believe they're going to talk about this. Sometimes you need to be tough with your kids. And that might be true, but speak to that balance of boundaries, words of grace. I'm sure a lot of people went, words of grace? You don't know my kid. So let's get that out of the way.
6: Absolutely.
27: Right from the get-go.
6: And here's where I think it's so helpful to realize that what I'm trying to capture is how do we talk to our kids like God talks to us? Recognizing that everything he says is tinged with grace. Doesn't mean that he's necessarily soft or easy or doesn't deal well with sin, but he deals well with it in a way that actually develops relationship rather than crushes it.
27: Yeah, that's perfect. You know, somebody once said to me, you know, God's a God of a bunch of teenagers. Right? We don't behave perfectly. And that's the other aspect of this life. You know, Paul, who, my goodness, who could rise to Paul's ability, right, as a theologian, knowing the word the way he did. Yet Paul himself said, you know, I do those things I don't wish to do, and I don't do the things I should do, basically. And I think he was giving us that idea of imperfection in this life. And it's so easy for us as parents to have such a high bar for our kids. And it's not necessarily bad. It's just bad if you're just dripping on them with this idea of non-performance, non-behavioral performance.
6: Yeah, I think we really, I've said it provocatively this way before. It's as though we're trying to raise Pharisees And we think that the best child that we could possibly have would be one that just looks perfect on the outside, and we really don't care what's going on the inside.
27: Wow, that is good.
6: And as you go through the Gospels, you realize that the Pharisees were the epitome of good kids. People who had everything down the right way. They were the kids that you wanted your kids to play with, because then your kids would, you know, maybe
27: hopefully
6: some of that rub off on your kids, right? You wanted your kids to marry them. They were the future leaders of the community. And they stood in front of Jesus and did not recognize the one who created them.
27: Yeah.
6: And they accused him of being a tool for Satan. And you think, wow, okay, that's not what I want when I'm helping my kids grow into moral human beings.
27: Right. And that's, again, why I'm so excited to have you here today, because I believe in this message. And I think, you know, even in my imperfection as a dad, I think you'd agree, John. And Gene would say that as a mom, that, you know, we have to realize we're broken people too, mm-hmm. and we're not perfect at parenting. And boy, when you can express that to your kids at the appropriate age, it's revolutionary to them. I remember one time I went into Trent's bedroom. I had disciplined him, and I went in, and, you know, I said, I just got, you know, too emotional on that, Trent. I'm sorry I reacted the way I did. And I remember he was in the top bunk, eyeball to eyeball with me, and he had this big smile on his face. I said, why are you smiling? He goes, well, I didn't know parents had to apologize. Isn't that awesome?
6: That's awesome.
27: And I think it communicated the right thing. Let me go back a moment. You talked about God obviously being our Father and a wonderful, perfect model of that. What kind of words does God use with his children? Let's get into it. What are the things that he says to us?
6: So maybe even unpack a theology of conversation, for want of a better phrase. What does God do when he communicates? He's unpacking who he is. He's the invisible God, but you get a sense of who he is as he speaks, because he tells you, here's what I value. And you realize he makes us in his image, so there's an analog. Out of our hearts, our mouth speaks, as Jesus says. So you can see our invisible values and our concerns as we talk. Same is true with God. And so as he communicates to us in the scripture, you're getting a sense of who he is as a person. But you're also getting a sense of our place in his world, because he tells you, I value you, you're important to me, I want you to be with me forever. And you get that sense of, wow, we count. What is man that you should care about him? And God says, a lot. Mm-hmm. and because he puts that value on us. And as we hear him speak, we get a sense of who he is, we get a sense of how he values us. And with those two things, there's an implied invitation. Given what you've just learned about me, given how you've heard me connect with other people, would you like some more of me?
27: Mm.
6: And then as God's images, we do the exact same thing. So every time I talk, whether I'm giving formal theological instruction or I'm talking about how do we clean up the milk that just got spilled on the table, I'm communicating, this is what's most important to me. Never having any mistakes, or yeah, mistakes happen. I'm communicating your place in that world. You're this rotten person who always, you know, interrupts my schedule, or you're someone who gets to learn now how to clean something up that they spilled.
27: Right.
6: And in that, based on how I value them, I'm offering an invitation that says, when you have more emotional maturity, when you have more options, are you likely to want to spend some more time with me?
27: Yeah.
6: Or will you spend that elsewhere?
27: And in the book, you mentioned an example where your son, I think, being a little boy, took something he shouldn't have taken, I think some money or something like that. How did that turn into an opportunity to show him this dynamic between God's treatment of us, your treatment of him? What happened?
6: Yeah, that was one of those opportunities you don't really want. It's the end of the day, you clean everything up and you just want to be left alone. And this little person walks into my office and says, do you remember 2-3 years ago when $10 went missing and you knew that it was me because it was on my bedside table, but I said, no, it was the cat. And I was like, yeah.
27: The cat ate it.
6: I remember this. And he says, well, it was wrong. And so I wanted to get that right. Do you want the money back? And I think, okay, wow, here's a beautiful opportunity. Obviously, the Lord is at work, moving in his conscience.
27: Yeah, it's amazing. It was how long after the fact?
6: About 3 years or so.
27: Wow, that's amazing. He'd been carrying it that long.
6: Yeah. Well, think about how long I carry the things I've been deceptive in, and think 3 years is short.
27: Yeah, okay, that's fair.
6: But I was very grateful to see that, but I'm also aware, he has a very moralistic approach to sin. Sin is an activity only.
27: By paying it back, I'm clean.
6: Yeah.
27: Okay.
6: And maybe I'll give you interest. But I wanted to expand this for him. And I said, do you really think that you can pay me back for what we went through? He said, yes. I thought, okay, now I have to enter in a little bit more. I said, so you can pay me back for all the hours that I spent worrying about where you were inside your own heart and mind. You can pay me back for the suspicions that we then had when other money was misplaced around the house. You can pay me back for my concern over how you're building greed into your life and how you're pushing us away. You can pay for all of that. And he says, no, I can't. And that's that kind of moment that I want for my own life when I realize, here's what Jesus really did to pay for me.
27: Right, something you could never repay.
6: Exactly, yeah. Which makes the gospel beautiful, the cross wonderful, and my God amazing. And that's what I wanted him to experience in that moment.
27: You encourage in the book parents to look for the positive in seed form. So I want you to describe what that means. What, you know, looking for the positive in that seed form.
6: So as a parent in my 30s and 40s, I wanted to see my kids respond in 30 and 40 year old ways. And you realize that's just...
27: Is that wrong?
6: Well, it doesn't happen often.
27: That is so true. Why do we do that? Jean and I have had those conversations, my wife and I, and I'm, you know, sometimes she's the one correcting me and sometimes me toward her. And I remember saying, you know, they're 15. They're not 40-year-olds.
6: Yeah.
27: They're not going to think the way we think. And that's true.
6: It took me 4 decades to get here in that time. And you think, well, why aren't you? I told you how to get, and think, no, the maturity takes time. Yeah. So I want to walk that back then and say, what's that look like at your level? And how do I affirm that rather than being irritated because it's not the way that I really wish it was.
27: Bill, I can imagine some parents watching on YouTube or listening to us, and they're going, oh, okay, this is good. I get it, but it's difficult to know when to encourage and when to speak the truth. Mm-hmm. It's kind of that balance. We still need to be mom and dad. You just can't let them do anything they want to do or behave any way. You get the argument. How do we balance that? What are the clues that you give us in the book to make sure that you're doing that in a healthy way, which probably is the best goal?
6: Yeah. So underneath of that question, I think, is the realization that on any given day, in any given moment, your kid is doing some things that are positive and some things that are less than. And so what do you focus on? As I go through the scriptures, I notice that Jesus rebukes people. Rebukes the Pharisees, he rebukes Peter when Peter's rebuking him, and you realize there are hard-hearted moments where he goes after. And then you read a book like 1 Corinthians, which always is weird for me, because the opening several verses are just about how great the Corinthians are, how thankful Paul is for them, how they've been blessed with every spiritual gift, and then you read the book and you think, really?
27: Yeah, then it's reprimand.
6: Mm-hmm. Yeah, because these are guys who are engaged in all kinds of sexual immorality and divisions in the church, and look... You think, why did you encourage them? You go to 2 Corinthians and you realize, oh, they responded. There's a softness in their hearts. And I think that's the key. The hard-hearted people, you come a little bit more strongly, a little bit more energy. If someone is responding and soft, lead with encouragement. Mm. Because what you're affirming is what God has built in there that will last forever.
27: You know, so often, Bill, I leave this question to the end, but I think the timing's right now. The parent that has blown it, you know, we have lived by behavioral modification guidelines. You know, we want you to behave a certain way so that we can be proud of you and our neighbors can be proud of us, right? You know what I'm saying?
6: Yeah.
27: And it's dawning, that realization, as we're listening to this discussion, okay, I haven't managed that well. What do they do with their 15-year-old who may be rebellious now? I mean, because they never have been able to get to that standard, and it's caused division and a prodigal, potentially. Because oftentimes those prodigal kids are walking away from, and not always, but often, because that bar being set so high they could never attain it. I can never please you, so why try anymore?
6: Yeah.
27: So speak to that parent. What can I do differently now?
6: I think for that parent, you have to realize I am that parent as well, that there are so many times that I've blown it. And I've heard within the last couple of weeks about places where I've blown it. And my first response is to just be crushed and depressed. And I'm a hypocrite. I should not be here at Focus today. And the gospel that was good for me decades ago is still the gospel I have to run to today, that everything that I've ever done has been paid for by Christ, that my Father in heaven knew all of that beforehand, took me on anyway, mm-hmm. and brought me into his family to parent me so that I would be a better parent. And I always have to go, I have to start there.
27: Mm-hmm.
6: There are remedial things that I can do with the ones that I've blown it with. You've mentioned some, I think, going back and apologizing.
27: Mm-hmm.
6: Huge. Offering a different kind of relationship. Okay, this is the way I have been. I will not deny it. I'm not going to try to cover it up. If you want to talk about it, we can talk about it. But I will set a new path and a new pattern, because if Christ has risen from the dead, there isn't anything that's impossible for his people.
27: Boy, that is really good. Mm-hmm. And I think the other thing I would add is it's not too late to start for that kind of reconciliation, confessing your own sin as a parent to that adult child or that teenager. You know, to say, I've blown it. I did not understand this. That kind of leans into the next question I want to ask you about, which

0: the way that you are, and it's up to you whether or not you accept that. And so I've offered, here's what I think I'm seeing. Am I seeing correctly? Do I need to be corrected? Or if I'm seeing correctly, what do you want to do about this?
1: How did that work, I mean, practically, with your son? Describe your kids, by the way, sons and daughters?
0: Our oldest is a daughter, now married, and then we have two sons.
1: Okay. So in that context, as you were the mirror to them, how did that go, I guess? I'm just going to ask you flat out.
0: Yeah, I appreciate that. And let me add a caveat up front. There is no guarantee that any time you engage your kids well, that it's going to respond, they'll respond well.
1: Right.
0: You're not given that authority or that ability in their lives. So sometimes when I've done that with people, it's worked out very well. There's been a reciprocal, hey, okay, I know dad loves me and cares about me, and so I respond well. And other times it's, yeah, okay, get away from me.
1: Let me press you. I think your son had an issue with self-control. How did you do the mirror thing with him in that context?
0: So in that one, just sort of watching all of the different kinds of things he'd been doing for several days or a week, realizing I needed to step in and say something to him, which would be that, here's what I think I'm seeing.
1: Can you help us with what that looked like?
0: Endless time on his phone.
1: Yep.
0: Eating way too much junk food, watching and other kinds of things. Just
2: typical
0: sort of
2: behavior.
0: A life lived without limits.
1: Like, were you at our house lately?
0: He's my son. It's not all that surprising.
1: Yeah.
0: So, so I knew that I needed to lay that out for him. But that's a vulnerable spot where you're going to come to somebody and say, here's all these unimpressive things that I see you doing. So I want to lay the groundwork for that first. So I did by confessing my own sins, saying, I know what that's like. As a pastor, Sunday is sort of the point you drive the rest of the week toward.
1: Right.
0: Sunday afternoon is Friday night for most everybody
1: else.
0: Correct,
1: yeah.
0: Where you just sort of, I'm all done.
1: The pressure's off.
0: Yeah. The way that I tend to handle that, and you know, I can't slow my mind down, it's just, I would just want to feel numb for a little while. TV is a great number. It's just this electronic thing, and I can so easily just start to binge watch shows. And so I found myself one Sunday night watching Sunday Night Football. Well, that wasn't interesting enough, so I'm flipping back and forth between that and the World Series. One of those ends, I've watched the other one till it's done. If I turn this off, I'm going to feel all of the things I've been trying not to feel. So let's go look for Person of Interest reruns. And now Elementary, and finally by 12:30, I was like, enough, just turn this off. And so I'm able to go to my son and say, I get it. I know what it's like to go hours and hours and hours without feeling like you can stop. Mm-hmm. And there's hope. And there's a place where we can both go. It's not just you and your need, but it's collectively our need at the foot of the cross.
1: Bill, sometimes your children will need you to explain hard things. You've kind of touched on that theme. You were helping your family prepare for, I think, a family member's funeral. Tell us what happened in that context. That sounded like a heavy illustration.
0: Yeah, and that was a time where there were very little. It was my grandmother. So very young kids, one of whom really did not like death. And you realize that in the U.S., we don't handle death well.
1: Right.
0: We keep it away from everybody so nobody has to engage it. And so I thought, in advance, you referenced, I think, the book of Proverbs earlier. Proverbs has two people, the fool and the wise person. The wise person thinks before they speak. And so what's going to give us the best shot at this?
1: Mm-hmm.
0: And so sitting down at dinner time, and I said, guys, I have some hard news. Dinner was over. I have some hard news. Nanny has passed away. She's died. And immediately the one person said, do we all have to go to the funeral? And
1: that was the first question.
2: We all have to go.
0: Yeah. And I was expecting that. I said, let's take a look at a book, passage out of Ecclesiastes. And I brought a children's Bible version that said, it's better to go to a funeral than to go to a party. And I paused and I said, that seems a little odd. That's counterintuitive. And the kids are like, yeah, that doesn't make a lot of sense. And you keep on reading. And it says, because everyone living will die. And so it's better to think about that. And so just sort of to unpack, why is that helpful? Why is that a better thing to do? And we realize that when we die, ask the kids, what happens when we die? Well, we go to heaven or to hell. And I said, okay, and what's special about going to heaven? Well, it's where Jesus is. I said, yeah, that's right. So we're either looking forward to being with Jesus or not being with Jesus. It's helpful to think through that because this life is very short, and the life with Jesus is how long? And they said, forever. And I thought, nobody knows what forever.

0: bones. And so I put numbers on things. I said, what's that, like 27 million years? And they're like, no, longer. And now we do the sort of ramp up, 56 million, no longer. And basically was able to say to them, this life is really short. It's like 3/8 of an inch long. The life to come is like from here to the sun, about 93 million miles long. So my plan next, I think it was Tuesday, my plan next Tuesday is to go to the funeral and think about the 93 million mile life. And said, I'll be sad, I'll cry. But I think there's more wisdom to that than just living in the 3/8 of an inch line.
1: I mean, just having them capture that and tuck it in their heart, right? To give them something to think about. Let's move to another area, that kind of final encouragement. It's important to expect that your kids are going to make mistakes and to be ready to respond well when they do. I think even mental talk for a parent to understand that. I remember Gene and I had that, you know, the boys were younger and I could see Gene panicking a little bit. I said, "What? Okay, tell me what's going on." "Well, I'm thinking of when Trent or Troy, when they're going to be 15. And what they potentially could be doing." But parents can do that. You can catastrophize what your kids might do when they're teenagers because you saw them do something as an 8-year-old. Explain for us the opportunity that you had to comfort your son after a baseball game, which I think is a little bit related to this.
0: Yeah, I would say it is. And my wife and I, Sally, have worked very hard to think to ourselves, they are going to make mistakes. Yeah, you know, I've said they've got my DNA.
1: That's good for you to take it upon yourself.
0: If raising morally upright children is the goal, then mine are doomed because of the genetics I've passed on to them under the fall. So what can they experience in my home? It's not being perfect, but it would be to have a sense of how God responds to them when they're not perfect. What does love look like that embraces them, that does not say your sin is okay, but still embraces them anyway? And I thought that's what I want them to experience in our home. But that means then I've got to invite myself into that. So my son lied one time. I'll shorten the story. Lied one time about catching a ball when he didn't at a championship baseball game. And I kind of knew that he had, but there's a lot of pandemonium, a lot of pressure on him. Literally, the ump asked him, "Did you drop the ball?" And you know, he's 10. Come on.
1: And everybody's cheering.
0: Everybody's cheering.
1: He caught it. He caught it.
0: Exactly.
1: I can imagine that.
0: And so he lied. And I was praising him on the way back to the van after the game about all the good plays, including that one, which was astounding, even if he dropped it. And I dropped down on one knee and I said, "Look, I just want to say one thing before we go home, and that is, I want you to know that if you ever do something wrong, like lie about catching a ball when you didn't, I want you to know you can come and talk to me, okay?" And he said, "Okay." And I thought, all right, here's another one that doesn't work.
1: But there's wisdom in that. You didn't blister him. You didn't say, "Okay, so what do you want to tell me?" Right?
0: Exactly.
1: That's wisdom.
0: Because all you're doing is forcing a confession. You're not trying to reach a person's heart.
1: And what happened?
0: We drove home. I did a bunch of chores on the way home. After we got back, kids followed me all around. And then eventually everybody left except that one. And he looks at me and he says, "Hey, do you have a minute?" And I said, "Yeah, what's up?" He said, "You know, when I told you that I caught the ball, I lied. I didn't." And he's tears streaming down out of his eyes at this point. And he said, "It meant so much when you said that I could talk to you whenever." And so all the way home, I just kept thinking about that. And I couldn't wait to say something.
1: Yeah. It's so good. And Bill, this content is so good. I can't express enough, yet I still have this ringing in my head. When we talk about parenting with words of grace, we say, "Yeah, I understand that. But kids need to learn how tough a world this is." And, you know, I don't know why. Maybe this is something about my childhood. I don't know. But it's just like I can feel that hard heart parent saying that. And they just, I don't know if it's because they're uncomfortable. They didn't receive it as a child. And therefore, they're going to, you know, kind of pull up their kids by their bootstraps. And life is tough and get over it. But, man, God's heart for us is all grace. It's all love. He even says if we don't have love, we're a clanging cymbal, right? That his nature is love. How do we move from that maybe hard-hearted parent, even as a believer, into something so much better?
0: When you speak in those kind of ways, and I've had this question before and had people ask this, what I often hear people doing is equating grace with niceness and discipline with punishment. And you think, no, there isn't a single way that our Father relates to us apart from grace. Grace right. is the overarching umbrella. It's covenant. And so everything is done within the context of a relationship, both the positive affirmations as well as the discipline. Discipline from your Father, that's grace, because it would be ungrace to just let you run and destroy yourself. Mm. I think the grace part really does talk to what's the goal. Is the goal that we would be restored to each other, that we would be closer after this interaction? That's the grace part. Mm. Because you can discipline without grace, and you can be accurate in your assessment that discipline needed to be given, but if the end result is you're driving your child away because they've learned to not disappoint you, to not receive hatred from you, you're not disciplining them in the same way that God disciplines you.
1: Yeah. And you know, that thought came to me, you're right in the action and wrong in the heart.
0: Yeah.
1: And that's where we miss it. Mm. Bill, this is so good. Parenting with words of grace, building relationships with your children, one conversation at a time. What a great resource for parents to have. And, you know, I say this from time to time, John, if the listener, the YouTube watcher, if you can send a gift of any amount, one time or monthly, we'll send you a copy of the book as our way of saying thank you for being involved with the ministry. If you cannot afford it, I'm going to trust others will cover the cost of that as part of the ministry here, mm-hmm. and we'll get it into your hands, because I feel like this is one of the core key messages that parents need today. In a world that is going to beat up our children, they should know they can come home to a loving environment to learn both the truth and the grace of God's heart for them. Mm-hmm. Bill, thanks for being with us.
0: Thank you, guys. It was really good to be here. Mm.
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2: Attacks from the World. This is Ken Ham, author of the eye-opening book, Divided Nation, Cultures in Chaos and a Conflicted Church. The secular world opposes Bible-believing Christians with false information, blasphemy, swearing, threats, and ad hominem attacks. How should Christians deal with these attacks, especially if they're personal? Well, understand that we shouldn't be surprised by this opposition. We should expect it from a world that loves darkness rather than the light of Christ and His Word. And secondly, don't take the attacks personally. It might seem like people hate us, but ultimately, they hate God. They're lost, dead in their sins, and headed for a Christless eternity. We should be moved with compassion for these lost souls.
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4: 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Teaching a talk that'll give you a positive attitude.

0: Some people today find Jesus' teaching on the Sabbath to be comforting. Others find it confusing. Still others dismiss it as a relic of a bygone era. How is it possible for the same teaching to evoke such different responses? We'll consider the answer today on Truth for Life as Alistair Begg teaches from the opening verses in Luke chapter 6.
1: Now, technically, healing, according to the law, was permitted only if the illness was life-threatening. And this, you see, was the kind of technicality that these Pharisees loved. Well, is the man going to die? No, he's clearly not going to die. He's had a shriveled hand for some time. Then if he's not going to die, it violates the letter of the law, because it is only if the illness is life-threatening that healing may take place. And Jesus says, away with all that kind of legalistic nonsense. Here this man has the opportunity to be healed. It would be sinful to leave him in his pitiable condition, but you want to use the synagogue and you want to use the law as a means of putting a barrier between those who are in great need and the liberation that they may discover. Isn't that a dreadful thing? When people will seek to employ the word of God and the worship of God's people and use it as the very antithesis to what God intends for to be done with it. And it happens all the time. It's the spirit of Phariseeism alive and well in contemporary evangelicalism. Seizing the law of God to add to it our own accretions, to build into it our own shibboleths, and to use it then as a means of saying, well, you can stay hungry and you can stay shriveled. And the reason that you can is because of this. And Jesus says, no, that may be your kind of Sabbath, where people remain hungry and their hands remain shriveled, but my kind of Sabbath is where they enjoy the corn and where their hands are made to work again. And they hated him for it. Pharisees of every hue and in every generation have a great problem with liberty. And so, having addressed the question to them, verse 10a says that he looked round at them all and then said to the man. In other words, as he turns and looks at these people, he's given them the opportunity in that moment to respond, to look at one another, to look down at the ground and to admit to his authority, to acknowledge that what he's saying is right and true. But instead, they remain absolutely silent. They make it clear that they set a higher value on their harsh, hair-splitting rules than on God's law of love. Isn't that what's happening? You're sensible people. You must read the Bible for yourselves and think. So Jesus turns and addresses the man. He's given them the opportunity to respond. They do not respond. And he then turns to the man and he says to him, what from the lips of any other individual would have been the most cruel of jokes? Stretch out your hand. Now, have you ever done that as you're a boy, as some in your perversity? Perhaps not. But you had the fun of asking somebody to do something which it was patently impossible for them to do. And it was a means of sick humor. Anybody else walking by, see the man with his hand all shriveled up, they says, hey buddy, why don't you wave? The man would have said to himself, if only I might, if only I could. Jesus has now brought him into the very center of the synagogue, and the gentleman has been standing there, presumably with sinews and nerve endings and everything, completely atrophied and useless. My grandfather's hand was like this from one of the major battles of the First World War. He always shook hands with his left hand. He took him center stage. He said to him, I want you to stretch out your hand. And what he was clearly unable to do, he did. If you can't sleep tonight, lie awake thinking about that. That Jesus asked him to do what he was clearly unable to do, and he did it. In the same way that he asks sinners to repent of their sins, to believe in him, something they are clearly unable to do, and they do it. It wasn't that he was able to do it, and so Jesus just said, do what you can do. He clearly couldn't do it. So that the word of Jesus was not only a life-changing word, but it was a life-giving word, as it is to us this morning, because the shriveled hand is only an indication of the shriveled hearts of men and women. And he comes to us and he says, now stretch out and lay hold. And we say, but I can't. But his word is life-giving. You can imagine the man putting his hand in his pocket, shaking hands with himself, waving to people, walking down the road, clapping people on the back, and look at the Pharisees, furious, furious. You see, Pharisees can never share such joy. And they began to discuss with one another what they might do with Jesus. Now, that is essentially it. There are two ways that we can go at this point. The first is this way, to say, once again, the words and works of Jesus demand a response, and neutrality is not an option. Confronted this morning by the works and the wonders and the words of the Lord Jesus, he comes to people and he addresses us with such clarity, and we cannot remain neutral. Saul of Tarsus, who was embedded in this kind of Phariseeism, emerges from an experience of an encounter with the Lord Jesus to be able to say, to me to live is Christ and to die is gain. This was the radical change that had been brought about in his life. Up until that point, to him to live was regulation, to him to live was formalism, to him to live was Judaism, it was Phariseeism, it was all of these things. What was it brought about the change? Well, he met Christ, he heard his voice, he bowed before him, and his life was radically changed. And this, of course, you see, is the great impact of what Luke is saying. Therefore, some of us this morning need to think in those terms. The second route down which these verses take us is the route of asking the larger question concerning the observance of the Sabbath principle by each of us today. In other words, forces us to ask the question, is there any abiding significance to the fourth commandment? The majority of you this morning have probably given very little thought to the notion of the perpetuity of the Sabbath. In other words, that there is any abiding influence and impact from the fourth commandment in the law of God. And indeed, so much so that we may be inclined to regard any attempts at maintaining the sanctity of the Sabbath, of keeping it holy, as nothing more than a form of the contemporary Phariseeism, which Jesus here was setting aside. And that's what people say. If anybody says, well, you know, we have to wrestle with this issue of remembering the Sabbath day and keeping it holy, someone says, but that is just Phariseeism. Don't you realize that in the Gospels, Jesus dealt with that? He said the Sabbath was made for man and not man for the Sabbath, and they interpret that as meaning you can do what you like. And thirdly, Jesus is Lord of the Sabbath, and he decided that he would just blow it apart, and that's why he dealt with the Pharisees as he did. Well, clearly, we're not reading our Bibles, because he was dealing with the abuse that was the additions and accretions of the Pharisees. He was not dealing with the use of that which God had formed and established from the very beginning of creation. Now, the foundational question with which we need to wrestle, and I give it to you as part of your homework assignment, is this question: is then the fourth commandment a divine ordinance in the same way that the other nine commandments are divine ordinances? Now, some argue that it isn't, and they want me to argue in defense that it is. But the onus is on those who argue that it isn't to prove why it isn't, because I can show you why so clearly it is. It's simply in between number 3 and number 5, and no one took it out. So if you want to explain that it's out, then come and explain to me why it's out. But it is so clearly there. And if it is there, then adherence to it is not legalism. Because if adherence to the fourth commandment is legalism, then adherence to the fifth commandment is legalism. Indeed, any adherence to the commands is ipso facto legalism, which it clearly isn't. Is fidelity, marital fidelity, legalism? No. Is total honesty legalism? No. Is the honoring of my father and mother legalism? No. Then is the keeping of the Sabbath legalism? The kind of change that we want to create here, and I find it in my heart as well, is born of the charge that any attempt to deal with the Sabbath in this way is a form of legalism, and the reason that you and I are tempted to regard it as legalism is because our consciences, in large measure, have become totally insensitive to the very sanctity for which the commandment calls. In other words, we are so far removed from the very notion that for anybody to raise it as a matter of consideration is regarded as a form of Phariseeism immediately. Because after all of our ball games are on Sundays. All of our golf tournaments end on Sundays. All of our Wimbledon is on Sundays. All of our stores are open on Sundays. All of our everything is on Sundays. I mean, we couldn't reverse that. We couldn't deal with that. Therefore, if anybody's going to stand up and say there is any abiding place to this issue of the Sabbath principle, they've got it completely wrong. And what has happened? Well, I think it's worthy for us to consider the possibility that theology has been replaced with expediency. In other words, we make decisions on the basis of expediency, not on the basis of theology. And when that happens, my conscience then is no longer captive to the law of God, but it is rather captive to the fluctuating fancies, ideas, and moods of the contemporary genre. So that we are moved not by an abiding principle of the law of God, but we are moved by the kind of ebb and flow of the culture around us and of the immediate culture of our own contemporary evangelicalism. So if everybody is largely given up on it and we are caught in that flow, then we say to ourselves, well, that's exactly what we're supposed to be doing. But we're being driven now by the expediency of the moment rather than by the theology. And of course, I recognize that such a statement is founded upon the notion that I do believe that there is abiding place for the fourth commandment. If we determine that it is not an ordinance of God, and somehow or another there are only 9 commandments left, then clearly my argument falls on the ground. I understand that, and so do those of you who are thinking. And where the sanctity of the Sabbath principle is observed simply as a matter of custom and is not the product of conviction, then it will only be a matter of time before it becomes obsolete. In other words, you take Joseph. And Joseph knew that the demands of God demanded absolute purity for him. He had a conviction about absolute purity. If his commitment to purity was simply on the basis of custom, in other words, I only have to be pure if I'm in this situation and amongst my own people and everything else, but when I'm gone from there, when I'm in Egypt, I don't have to do those things because they don't relate, they don't cross territorial boundaries, and therefore, on the basis of expediency, I will determine what to do in the advances of Potiphar's wife. Where would Joseph have been? In bed with Potiphar's wife. What was it that prevented him from doing so? Not custom, conviction. Conviction. If he was driven simply by custom, then custom would have been blown away with the smell of her perfume. And if you or I have been brought up to some kind of legalistic observance of a structure of life, and it has never come to the level of conviction, then we will be moved any time, any day, by any passing fancy. It will immediately become obsolete. Because after all, it was a custom, it was an accretion, it was an idea of man. Somebody told us he had a bit of a bee in his ear, and he was concerned about this, and that's why we did it, and we don't do it anymore, and who cares? And two factors more than any other contribute to this loss of the application of the Sabbath principle. First, and this is your homework, the idea that Romans 14:5 and Colossians 2:16, which have to do with Sabbath days and special feasts, etc., the idea and the teaching that there in those two passages, in Romans 14 and Colossians 2, Paul is dispensing with the moral law of God. I ask you to think about that in all honesty. Do you really believe that Paul is setting aside the Decalogue in Romans 14 after he has explained the abiding place of the law? You have to argue that he does in order to get it out of there. He is obviously dealing with the ceremonial dimensions of man-made days, accretions, and alternative Sabbaths. I do not believe for a moment that he is setting aside the Sabbath principle. And the second element that contributes to the notion that Sunday is whatever we want it to be is this whole matter of how did we get from the Sabbath on the seventh day to Sunday on the first day. And no one writes to me more than Seventh-day Adventists. I think I have more mail from Seventh-day Adventists who hear me addressing the issue of the Sabbath, and they heard it in the Ten Commandments series, and they listen, they said, this is one of our boys, and all of a sudden I turned left on them, and they were furious. And so they write to me frequently to tell me that, Alistair Begg, you cannot be a Christian unless you follow a Saturday Sabbath rule. If they're right, of course, I am not a Christian, and neither are you. So it's quite an allegation, isn't it? On the basis of this. Now let me give you just a very brief sketch and I'll wrap this up. How do we establish a change then from the seventh day to the first day? Is there a verse in the Bible you go to and it says, now change from the seventh to the first day? No, absolutely not. Therefore, we come to it as we come to many understandings in the Bible, for example, our understanding of the Trinity, not by turning to a verse which explains the Trinity, but by taking the enveloping, unfolding pattern of God's revelation and saying this is how we come to one God in three persons, co-equal and co-eternal. It's there in Scripture. When you read your Bible, you will discover that apart from Paul's use of Jewish synagogue worship and his evangelistic use of Jewish synagogue worship, Luke chapter 23 and verse 56 is the last reference to the followers of Christ keeping the Jewish Sabbath. Now you can go home and do your homework and find out if I'm right or not. I will be glad to hear from you. Luke chapter 23 and verse 56. Then they went home and prepared spices and perfumes, talking about the woman, but they rested on the Sabbath in obedience to the commandment. And that is the last reference that you find to the followers of Jesus maintaining the Jewish Sabbath. You then turn the pages and you discover that the first Christians very quickly chose the first day of the week as the special day when they would meet to worship God. You find this throughout the letters and also in Acts, Acts chapter 20, verse 7, 1 Corinthians 16, verse 2. And by the time that John is writing from the island of Patmos, the Revelation, which is our closing book of the Bible, he is referring to the first day of the week as the Lord's Day, and he is doing so in a way that he understands everybody would be able to fasten on to. Why then would there be a change in the day? Because the early Christians wanted to separate themselves from the Jewish way of worship. Now this raises another side note, which I will not get into, that has to do with the whole idea of professing messianic Jewish believers reintroducing the Sabbath on the seventh day. I'm not going to touch that. I'll come back to it another time, perhaps. But when you read the New Testament, you see very clearly that there was no attempt on the part of the apostles or of the immediate followers of Jesus to try and create some kind of quasi-Jewish Christian interface. But no, Jesus came and revolutionized their lives. Paul had been a Pharisee par excellence. Paul was now enjoying the liberty that was his in the Lord Jesus Christ. He had no interest in trying to marry the two things. And the Council of Jerusalem in Acts 15 speaks to that. They had great things to celebrate on that day. Christ had risen on that day. The Holy Spirit had been poured out on that day. And the early Christians celebrated the resurrection of the Lord Jesus without forgetting the original purpose of the Sabbath. But the question comes frequently to me, can we be sure that the New Testament Christians intended to replace Saturday with Sunday? Isn't it true to say that the first Sunday legislation wasn't brought in until the time of Constantine in the 4th century? And that's what the Seventh-day Adventists always write to me about. They say, you don't have a leg to stand on because you have to go to the 4th century and to Constantine before you can show that this was introduced. I understand that that was the first official dimension of it. This is what Constantine said in AD 321. On the venerable day of the sun, S-U-N, let the magistrates and people residing in the city rest, and let all workshops be closed. So the Seventh-day Adventist says, you see, the principle of the first day of the week is actually a pagan thing, and the true people are still on the seventh day of the week. Well, no, you don't understand. The reason that Constantine was able to legislate in this way, because there was 300 years of developing principle whereby the people of God were worshiping, celebrating on this first day of the week. They had been using it as their Sabbath day. They recognized that there were differences between the Sabbath and the Lord's Day, just as there were differences between the celebration of the Passover and the celebration of the Lord's Supper. But the early church leaders confirm what the apostles displayed. And that is that the Christian Sunday had taken the place of the Jewish Sabbath. Now, I don't want to bore you with a lot of information, but you will discover if you read history that this is true. Preaching in the 4th century, a bishop by the name of Melita, the bishop of Sardis, preaching in the 2nd century, he made clear these things. Tertullian, Origen, Eusebius, all the church fathers would have concurred with Eusebius's word, Christ has changed and transferred the feast of the Sabbath to the rising of the light of a true rest, the Lord's day. And so the question remains, how then are we to think about our use of the Lord's day? Sorry to run out of time, dreadful planning on my part, but enough, I think, to get some furious and to stir questions of faith in others.
0: You're listening to Truth for Life with Alistair Begg. Alistair returns in just a moment to close today's program. In the meantime, we have a special offer for you today. It's a free audiobook from well-known Oxford mathematician John Lennox. The book is titled, Can Science Explain Everything? Professor Lennox has been helping Christians think clearly and biblically about science and faith for many years. In this audiobook, he contrasts the views of modern science with the Christian faith. You probably have friends who think the scientific view of the world is in direct opposition to the biblical view. Well, in this audiobook, you'll hear the evidence that shows science and Christian beliefs are actually more aligned than you may have realized. For example, he explains how contemporary discoveries about the origin and development of the universe are consistent with the biblical record of creation. He also explains how the New Testament record of Jesus' death and resurrection are historically verifiable and how they stand up to the most rigorous methods of scientific scrutiny. Now, for a limited time, we're offering this as a free audiobook. It will help you deepen your own understanding of how science affirms what God's Word tells us. And for those who argue that believing in God is irrational, this book will help you present a compelling case about where science and the Christian faith validate each other. Don't miss this free audiobook offer. Again, the title is Can Science Explain Everything? And you can download your copy at truthforlife.org/science. Now, before Alistair offers our closing prayer, would you keep him in your prayers? He is speaking this week at the Doxology and Theology Conference in Salina, Texas, where pastors and worship leaders are gathering for a time of Bible teaching and fellowship. And here is Alistair with our closing prayer.
1: O God, our Heavenly Father, we bless you this morning for your word, the Bible. What a wonderful book. What an immense privilege to be able to study it as we do. How impoverished we are before its wisdom. How greatly in need of your insight and the teaching of your Spirit. How we see ourselves aligned with the Pharisees. And we repent of that. In the joyful freedom of the disciples, and we joy in that. In the immense need of the man with the shriveled hand, and we identify with that. And we bless you this morning. And to be confronted with the claims of Jesus Christ demands a yes or a no, demands faith or fury, but certainly neutrality is not an option. Hear us, O God, as we pray. For a fresh understanding of what it means to love your law and to delight in it, and to rejoice in the freedom that is found not in doing what we want, but in being able to do what we ought. And thank you for the example of Christ, whom we desire to follow, and in whose name we pray. Amen.
0: I'm Bob Lapine. Do you delight in the Sabbath? Tomorrow we'll find out why every believer should. The Bible teaching of Alistair Begg is furnished by Truth for Life, where the learning is for living.
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3: I'm Ruth Kramer with Mission Network News. Below average rainfall in Kenya in late 2025 and again in March through May this year has led to yet another drought affecting millions. Brian Haley with Kenya Hope points to climate change.
4: Even this last season of drought that we're just coming out of was more severe than it would have been had they missed their short rain season a decade or two ago.
3: That carries a human cost. 3.7 million Kenyans are predicted to face crisis levels of food insecurity between April and June this year. Kenya Hope is working to maintain the wells it's dug in 17 communities.
4: Clean water really opens the door to education, food security, dignity, and that all leads or is the chance to share the hope of the gospel or living water.
3: Find your place in the story at missionnews.org. And people receive spiritual healing from addiction at the Biblical Life Recovery Center. Brandon Bauer says God uses our struggles to grow us, not punish us. As men receive treatment at the Lighthouse, they meet Jesus and build spiritual disciplines. Though God is working, the process of sanctification isn't easy.
5: I think some people see suffering as sin. They see it as that I'm not strong enough. If I grow more spiritually, I won't struggle. God must be disappointed in me. Or victory means I will never struggle again. I think we need to reset our focus that struggle doesn't mean you're not growing. Victory often looks like a continual fight of faith.
3: 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I'm Ruth Kramer.
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7: This is Pastor Philip with your minute of truth. What might be some of the things that are getting in the way of God answering our prayer? Here's a few things I've thought of. Number one, the harboring of known sin. That's Psalm 66, verse 18. If we regard, if we keep, if we hold on to sin in our hearts, God will not hear us. James 1, 6, 7, and 8, where James warns us that the double-minded man whose convictions rise and fall like a tide, like a wave in the sea, that man can't expect God to answer his prayers. We've got to come to God with a conviction about God's character and the fact that he keeps covenant with his people and he answers our prayers. I hope you enjoyed today's Minute of Truth. 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
8: Attacks from the World. This is Ken Ham, author of the eye-opening book, Divided Nation, Cultures in Chaos and a Conflicted Church. The secular world opposes Bible-believing Christians with false information, blasphemy, swearing, threats, and ad hominem attacks. How should Christians deal with these attacks, especially if they're personal? We'll understand that we shouldn't be surprised by this opposition. We should expect it from a world that loves darkness rather than the light of Christ and His Word. And secondly, don't take the attacks personally. It might seem like people hate us, but ultimately, they hate God. They're lost, dead in their sins, and headed for a Christless eternity. We should be moved with compassion for these lost souls.
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11: We appreciate you joining us today on ABQ Connect. Jim Williams with you. Of course, Steve Ryman will join you Tuesday, Wednesday, Thursday, Friday this week. And it's always it's just a blessing to be here and have the guests like we have today. I want to welcome in Valerie Jamison. She's the founder and president of Stand True for Blue. Roger Legendre, he's the community engagement director, also a former police officer himself. And we have a new guest you haven't heard from before. Her name is Michelle English. She's a recruiting officer with the Albuquerque Police Department. And we're going to talk about policing and the career that it is, and I hope that some of our listeners are going to be excited, because there's some amazing opportunities, aren't there, Roger?
12: Absolutely. You know, it's a pleasure to be here, Jim. Thanks for having us here today. And I definitely want to just say thank you also to Michelle for coming here to enjoy a chat and be able to discuss all the great things that can come from becoming a member of the Albuquerque Police Department. In the past, I've talked about just how honored I was and how much of a privilege it was to serve the city of Albuquerque through being a police officer. But some of the things I never discussed was the relationships that you form with your peers and whatnot. I had the honor to go through the police academy with Michelle 22 years ago. Yep.
11: Now, the math isn't adding up, because, Roger, you told us you were like 25. I'm teasing.
12: You know, it doesn't seem that long ago, but in the academy, they used to always tell us the days are long and the years are short. Yeah. And there's a truth to that, because, you know, I'm sitting here now looking at Michelle 20 years later, and she still looks the same from when she was in the academy. So police work's definitely done her well.
11: But Michelle, you're the recruiting officer.
13: I am.
11: And that, therefore, I'm assuming that you have great enthusiasm for the job you've been doing for 21 plus years.
13: And I've always had it. I mean, ever since I started, I knew this was a great place to work. So I've been a recruiter, not just the past 7 years, but 20 plus years.
11: Yeah. And I'm that's interesting you bring that up, mm-hmm. because when you bring somebody in, do they have a chance to talk to other officers and say, how do you like this? I'm kind of thinking about, so I got to play basketball at the University of New Mexico. When I first visited, there were players that I talked to. Mm-hmm. Well, how do you like playing here? Oh, mm-hmm. it's awesome. Mm-hmm. You know, they bragged about it. Mm-hmm. And I'm sure your officers are a big part of recruiting new people.
13: Our best recruiters, and it's not just people that you meet during the job, but like I recruited about 15 years ago. She's now a lieutenant. She was working for her dad as a handyman, and I told her, hey, are you interested? And now she's a lieutenant, hopefully a commander soon. It was recruiting all the time. Yes. Officers are our best recruiters.
11: Tell us a little bit about your career, and we're gonna have maybe Roger did a different tract, mm-hmm. But you guys went to the academy together. Mm-hmm. And once you start there, is the academy pretty tough?
13: You know, it's relative. For me, it was hard because I didn't have anybody that was an officer, so I didn't have anyone to go to and ask what to expect. And the internet wasn't all that.
11: it wasn't that accurate in those days,
13: yeah.
11: I bet.
13: So I had to depend on myself. No one in the military that I had, I could ask. So it was hard for me, and I didn't understand why they did some of the things they did. They would yell at me if I just wasn't marching right. I never marched. But now I understand it. It's just a great experience. So I went through the academy with Roger, and I did go a different track. I didn't want to promote. I didn't want to become a sergeant or anything. So I became detectives. I was in the field for 6 years, and my personality is I like to change. I don't want to do the same thing for 20 years, and that's what I saw a lot of jobs. I did insurance, and I hated it after 5 years, and I did this for 5 years, and I hated it after 5 years. So when I became a police officer, my personality was the same. I needed to change after 5 years. So I was in the field for several years, and then I got bored and I wanted a change up. So I became a detective. I did a child abuse detective for 5 years, needed a change. So I did that. I became a different kind of detective, did that for three, and now I'm a recruiter. So I'm at the tail end of my career, but I love my job so much. I'm staying. I'm not leaving. I don't have any plans to leave for several years. They'll probably make me leave. I'll probably not be able to bend down and stuff. But I love my job, and I get paid very well doing it.
11: Yeah. Roger, do you have similar feelings about the track you took?
12: Oh, absolutely. You know, the Academy came with its challenges, just like Michelle had said. Anywhere from shining your boots to the homework you're given to learning how to shoot a weapon to the commands, marching. There's so much involved in the Academy, and we all bonded through that. Mm-hmm. And those developed lifelong relationships. Mm-hmm. You know, 22 years later, we're mm-hmm. still friends here. Mm-hmm. My track within the police department, Michelle's attention span is much greater than mine. Mine wasn't 5 years. Mine was about two or three. And, you know, switching around, I spent a few years in the field. Then I went on to become a detective. I did that for a few years. At that point, I went back to being in the field, but I was able to train new officers. I had a heart for teaching. Going from there, that kind of led me in the direction of promoting, which at that point I promoted to sergeant. I got to work within the community quite a bit in that capacity and went on to lieutenant and also commander in the various roles that I played. But having the different opportunities definitely kept, it was the same job, but all the different opportunities allowed it to stay fresh and interesting.
14: I love it. Yeah. I love it. Now, I've actually known Valerie for a pretty long time. She was a teacher and taught my children. I have five children, all attended the same school at Hope Christian School. So, Valerie, I'm going to bring you in the conversation. You are the founder of Stand True for Blue, and your whole focus is on supporting and encouraging these two as they're serving as police officers. And tell me why you felt that was important, because do they get pretty discouraged, do you think? Being a police officer? I mean, they're I think you use this quote, correct me, because I know you'll say it differently. You police officers are meeting people at their worst every day, and that's got to take its toll.
15: Well, it's every day, all day for a career. And
14: wow.
15: I have the utmost respect for them. I couldn't do what they do. So we want to help support them and rally community to really understand that they are human, that they, I think they're subhuman because what they do is amazing, but that they're human. They go through a lot of different things after being a part of everybody's tough day.
14: They're like superheroes.
15: They're ultra human. To us, they're superheroes, and that's why we do what we do. So my role is rallying community and helping educate community and helping bridge between law enforcement and community to form relationships, and they get a chance to know these amazing people.
14: So our purpose today is severalfold. There are civilians that want to remain civilians, and they might want to get involved with Stand True for Blue and support the police. But Michelle, I'm going to shift back to you now. Mm-hmm. What qualities and skills make a good police officer? Because we also want a whole bunch of people to apply for the next police mm-hmm. academy listening to the show today.
16: I get that question so often. What, you don't have to know how to shoot a gun. You don't have to know how to march. Really, all we ask right now is just be a good person. Just be a good person. We will teach you everything else. In fact, the range likes it when you don't know how to shoot a gun because people make mistakes. So just be a good person. That is really it. We'll teach you everything else.
14: Some people have a perception, maybe it's social media induced or whatever, that there's all kinds of things going wrong with police. Mm-hmm. But that's only because the very minute few things that happen mm-hmm. out of the millions of encounters mm-hmm. that police officers across our country mm-hmm. have every day with the public where everything went perfect, mm-hmm. they never hear about those. Mm-hmm. But that really is true. There are literally millions of encounters across this country with law enforcement and the public that literally just go amazingly. Mm-hmm. Once in a while, you have something difficult, but the percentage is so small. Are people afraid to be in law enforcement because they feel like there's a camera on them, or they feel like they're put on the spot?
16: It is, people are hesitant because they think that the entire public is against them. And rarely do I get that. Mostly I get people coming up, shaking my hand and say, thank you for your service. And that's much appreciated. And people think they have to be a certain height or a certain look or certain, build to become an officer. And that's absolutely not true. One of our best female officers, what she was Was she even 5 foot, Roger?
12: Are you talking about yourself again?
16: No, I'm five one and a quarter, so I'm way over. Remember that other officer, Brenda?
12: Yeah, I think
16: she was like 5 foot flat. So
12: she was one of our best officers.
16: Yeah, one of our best officers. So you, there's not a certain height you have to be or a certain age. A lot of people, start later in life. I didn't start till I was 34. Our oldest male cadet, he was 60, and we had two oldest females. They were 52. When they started. So really a wide range of people that we are looking for. I like older people that come and be police officers because they have the maturity and the experience. And if you're young, hey, we'll give you the experience in the academy. But please, if you're older and you're interested, don't wait. Apply. I wanted to do this. I wanted to become a police officer when I was 21. And my family was like, no, Hita, no, you're too young. You're too short, blah, blah, blah. And I waited another 10 years. And I regret that. But I'm also glad because I would have never become an Albuquerque police officer. I would have been a different police officer in a different state. So I'm grateful that I did not join until I became an Albuquerque police officer.
14: Bragging
16: and I just lucked out with that because I didn't know what the difference is between a deputy or a city cop. And there is a difference. And any of them are good. But can I just say why?
14: Yes.
16: I think Albuquerque stands out is if you want to be a patrol officer, you can go anywhere and a call is a call and they're all great agencies. But the difference with the Albuquerque Police Department is we have opportunities. So if you want to do anything different than patrol, we have over 40 specialized units. So if you want to do undercover, if you want to do crimes against children, or if you want to do horses or SWAT or, open space. There's so many different options. And what I tell people is you don't know what you want to do because you're not an officer. So that's why you need to join Albuquerque Police, because once you're in, you don't want to leave because you have all the opportunities here.
14: I love it. I love it. Well, I never knew that there was 40 different things
16: over 40.
14: But I did. I've known a lot of kids. I say kids, but they're all adult people now. I know female and male basketball players from where my kids went to high school at Hope Christian School that have become police officers. Mm-hmm. And they've been highly successful. One of them was riding a bike downtown, patrolling downtown on a bicycle. Mm-hmm. I mean, what fabulous conditioning. Mm-hmm. But here's the thing that's always impressive to me, and maybe I'm going to point at Valerie because you're a civilian. I have literally witnessed people getting mad at police officers for nothing more than being in uniform. And here's the impressive part. They've been so cool, so nice, so professional. I could not do that.
16: Yeah.
14: I just couldn't do it, man. Mm-hmm. You know, my tongue would get me in trouble every time. So I'm amazed at that discipline. Mm-hmm. Is that something that you train officers to do?
16: In the academy, they will test you. I mean, you will get yelled at, and it's a test. Because if you get that upset and you bow up and want to hit somebody, well, that means you can't control your temper, and that won't work. And if you fall down and cry because someone's yelling at you, I mean, you're not going to get hurt in the academy. So if you can't handle that in a sterile environment, then you certainly can't handle it out in the field. So, yeah, you are tested in the academy. You will be tested.
14: One of the things, Roger, that I don't know, because I've never been a police officer, is you're not out there by yourself. There's a real camaraderie among officers. Can you tell us about that a little bit?
12: Oh, absolutely. You know, there is that camaraderie. And as you come together, like even officers that maybe they didn't go through the academy like Michelle and I did together, but or it may even be a different department. No, you're going to take care of each other because we're all in that same game and we do understand what needs to be done and we're going to take care of each other in that sense. So in Albuquerque, I knew that, when you could hear it in people's voices, you get to know your comrades very well. And honestly, when they get on the radio and you can hear that they're very concerned.
14: Yeah.
12: People show up really quick.
14: Yeah.
12: You know, it's and that's the joy of being in Albuquerque as well. You have a whole lot of support from the other officers that are in there.
14: And Michelle's trying to make sure that we have plenty more.
16: Yes,
14: to help
16: please.
14: Out. We need, what do you call it? How many people are on call at any time?
12: Staffing?
16: In service?
14: In service. I mean, any you know, you I can't remember the term that some of my buddies told
16: squad.
14: Me. When you sign up to serve, there's a word for that, but I'll think of it as we move along. We're going to take a break, say thank you to our sponsors, and we really do appreciate them. We also appreciate all the good work APD, the Albuquerque Police Department, does. We thank you both for serving. Valerie does a great job of supporting and encouraging.

0: These failures comes from the lack of care for the driving force which moves their vehicle. It's the same for the Christian. Most failures in a Christian's life comes from a lack of daily maintenance and care for the driving force in their lives. They don't spend time in God's Word or in prayer or pursuing love and obedience to Jesus, and therefore fail. And even though our technicians can take care of all kind of automotive repairs, it's only you who can spend the time needed with God the Father in His Word and in prayer to correct and maintain your daily life. So let's get to it.
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7: 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When a man died in Chhattisgarh, India, his family buried him on their own property according to traditional tribal rites. But because three of his five sons are Christians, a mob of more than 500 villagers declared the burial an insult to their deities and attacked mourners with wooden sticks and slingshots. Several people were injured, and the family and other local Christians fled the village for weeks. The mob looted the family's property, burned their home, and vandalized the homes and churches of 15 other Christian families. 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
9: We are back on ABQ Connect. Thank you for being with us this afternoon. We have the chief recruiter for the Albuquerque Police Department, the recruiting officer, Michelle English. We have Valerie Jamison and Roger Legendre from Stand True for Blue. And we're talking about the recruiting process in this segment. Also, I'll defer to Valerie and Roger a little bit. Roger, of course, is a former commander in APD. And Michelle has tried several different things, as she shared with us, with the department. Michelle, the thing that I wrote down while you were talking is that you waited to apply.
10: I did.
9: Almost thinking that you weren't qualified to apply.
10: My family was not supportive. They thought it was too dangerous and I shouldn't do it. But what I tell people, I mean, this may sound bad, but it's dangerous to go to the bank. It's dangerous to go drive in Albuquerque. So now I get to do what I love. And now my family's super supportive. They were just scared. Fear.
9: I love it. Yeah. I love it. Well, and I've seen some people that are going into the military. Their families respond the same way. Mm-hmm. That's why we appreciate your service. Mm-hmm. I mean, there's a Bible reference to, and this is love that a person lay down their life for a friend. You guys lay down your lives for people you don't even know. Mm-hmm. Not even your friends. You lay down your life for us. Mm-hmm. And so we appreciate that. I mean, I'm thankful for that. I know that's why Valerie has decided to be part of a group, Stand True for Blue, that is entirely devoted to supporting and encouraging police officers. So, Michelle, talk to us about APD Online. Talk to us about the social media. How do people find out about APD and the Albuquerque Police Department and how to serve and how to get the process started?
10: Okay. Our website is apdonline.com, and there you can find a lot of information about when testing is, what you need, all the requirements, the disqualifiers. I will say about the disqualifiers, there's very few that are permanent disqualifiers. I thought, you know, if someone had bad credit, then they couldn't. But that's not true. All we're looking for is responsibility. I mean, medical bills.

0: can really take anyone out, right? So if that's what's bringing you down, still, we want you to apply and test, because that is not a disqualifier. We just want to make sure that you're being responsible. So if you owe it, you know, be on a payment plan, even if it's just a few dollars a month. So yeah, just Google apdonline.com, or you can call one of the recruiters at 505-343-5040. And we even have after-hour recruiters to answer your questions from 8 to 8, 8 a.m. to 8 p.m., 7 days a week. There's someone, if you call, someone will answer your call and answer your questions.
1: I love that. And there's other social media. I don't know a thing about Instagram mm-hmm. or some of these other things, but if you go to Instagram, you can put in
0: Albuquerque Police Recruiting Instagram, and we have Facebook. And yeah, follow us in there. We put a lot of stuff about our programs. We have different programs. LEAP, we have, if you're not in shape, we have a program called LEAP that basically we can pre-hire an applicant who's in the background process at $19.75 an hour, 40 hours a week. And during that time, they get paid to work out with us an hour and a half a day. We will get them in shape, because we realized that is one thing that we can change. We can't change people's past or who they are, but we can change their speed as far as running. So we can help with that. So that's why our classes have been bigger lately, because we've had this program and people have no excuse then. They're getting paid. They're going to go run.
1: I've said this before, and I'm very excited that you have more and more women that are serving. Mm-hmm. I love you sharing your story mm-hmm. because you waited, and now you're saying, I shouldn't have waited. I could have started what I love 6 years earlier.
0: Yes.
1: Right? I'm thinking while you were talking, there's so many unbelievable female athletes that mm-hmm. I know, and a lot of male athletes too, but they're on really the same level now. You want these former athletes, you want these former musicians, you want these high school students. Mm-hmm. How old do you have to be to apply? Do you have to be past 18 or how?
0: In order to be a police officer, you have to be at least 20
1: okay.
0: to apply.
1: Okay.
0: And you have to be 21 by the time you graduate. And you know what? It's not just athletes. You don't have it to get in. It's a mile and a half run at 15 minutes, 14 seconds. And that's not athlete a run. I mean, I can do that. And I'm not even an athlete. I can do it. So if you want to do it, you don't have to be an athlete. You don't have to be in shape. We'll get you there. You know, you have to work on your own, but you don't have to be a solid athlete. Just be able to run a little bit.
1: So there is a background check. What are expectations of the academy?
0: The biggest one is responsibility. Don't lie. That's one thing that will get you kicked out. You lie about even little stuff, that will get you kicked out. Because if you lie about these little things, you're probably going to lie about the big things. And we don't need that. That will get you kicked out forever. Background. What else? Background.
2: Yeah, when it comes down to the background, you know, they're going to be looking for that responsibility. Have they held jobs? Did they leave in good standing with these jobs that they've had in the past? Have they gone to college? What sort of experience do they have? You know, what sort of people do they associate themselves with?
1: You don't have to have a college degree, though.
0: No.
1: Okay, or maybe you have a vocational degree. I think you mentioned the woman earlier that you used as an example was a handy person working
0: yes.
1: in construction mm-hmm. and decided to become an APD officer.
0: Yeah.
1: Yeah, so you can switch careers. We have a young lady who has been producing, and I'm not going to use her name because she may not like it, but she
0: is interested. I'll talk to her.
1: Well, she I think she's already in your program.
0: Oh, okay.
1: She's either going to, I think it's either APD or the Sheriff's Department. I don't know which one, but she was producing and doing work here mm-hmm. at the radio station. And I think she talked to Valerie, she talked to some other people about law enforcement, and I think she perceived that she wasn't, I know she was a licensed realtor, mm-hmm. so she had all these preconceptions about, you know, what she should do, but I think she really wanted to be in law enforcement, mm-hmm. and now she's finally taken that step.
0: Mm-hmm.
1: So I think that's really cool. What are some other reasons people wait, Roger?
2: You know, as far as waiting, they may feel that it's not the right time. I know that we've had candidates in the past that maybe they've already started work elsewhere And maybe they are making a little bit more wherever they're at, but they're not content. They're not happy with the work they're doing.
1: What kind of compensation, though? Because that's been increased quite significantly.
0: Yeah, I was just going to say, Roger, when we started, we got paid $13 and something cents. So I took a pay cut.
2: I would have done it for free.
0: Yeah, I took a pay cut, and gladly, I'd do it again. But now they've raised the pay for police cadets. They earn $30 when they start the academy, day one. And incredible benefits.
1: Oh, so you get paid while you're going to
0: yes.
1: the academy.
0: $30, cool. 40 hours a week, incredible
2: and
0: health insurance.
2: How many weeks
0: benefits.
2: Are the academy again?
0: 6.5 months.
2: 6.5 months at $30 an hour.
0: Mm-hmm. Yeah.
2: Going to pretty much train your body, get physically
0: yeah.
2: fit, and learn to become a police
0: yeah.
2: officer for $30
0: school.
2: An hour.
0: Yeah, incredible.
1: That is crazy. Valerie, so these two police officers are sitting here sharing their experience and their excitement for the department. You're around when discouraging things happen. There have been difficult things that have happened, lives lost, those kinds of things. How does Stand True for Blue support the academy and support the department?
3: Well, our goal is to really be a sustaining support through life, to do life with them, build relationships so when things happen, we are a resource for them to call and they'll know that we're there and we can help. So I think building relationships is super important. And there's a lot of different needs from a lot of these different units that they're speaking of, and everyone's different. And it's fun to get to know them different, you know, because they all like different things, and we really try to make it personal, just to give them an extra touch of, hey, we see you, the department, yes, but you, how can we be there for you and your specific department or your family, and really try to make it personal.
1: Yeah, Michelle, you referred to in the first segment we did today about the encouragement that the public gives police officers.
0: Yes.
1: Is that appreciated? Is that a good thing for somebody to do?
0: I love it. Yeah. So please keep on, please.
1: Keep doing it. You're not just talking about an excellent hourly amount that you get paid from the day you enter the academy. There's also some amazing retirement benefits. Tell us about that a little bit.
0: Yeah, well, Roger can probably tell you because he's retired. He's getting all that money.
2: The retirement that the city of Albuquerque offers, which, you know, Albuquerque Police Department falls under the city of Albuquerque, is called para. And that para retirement, now it's 25 years of service. They get what percentage?
0: 75%.
2: 75% of their top 3 years.
0: Top five.
2: Top 5 years. Yeah. I'm sorry. I came from a different retirement program.
0: Yes, okay.
2: A little different, but likewise. That sort of retirement, it's a pension. So
1: yeah.
2: Once you have that pension, you make it that 25 years, your top 5 years, 75%, you get for the remainder of your life. So you start at 20, 21 years old. By the time you're 46, you got a paycheck the rest of your life.
1: Yeah, I will tell you, my father was the director of the Parks and Recreation Department, or one of the directors, and he was on para. And he didn't have debt, but he didn't save a lot of money. But he was making a lot of money monthly between his, you know, para retirement and his pension and what he was getting from Social Security. So, again, if you're looking for a way to secure your family and do something that is totally interesting and, dare I say, even if you do the same job as a patrol officer or as a recruiter, there's something new every day under the sun, isn't
0: yes,
1: there, Michelle?
0: Yes. And there's so many benefits. We couldn't even go through them all. But one of the benefits that I was thinking of about becoming a police officer is – I moved here from a different state. I had never been to Albuquerque. I didn't know anybody. And after I lived here a couple of years, I knew, a dozen or so. But after I became a police officer, I basically had 800 friends. And that's no joke. If I needed something, I didn't even have to know them. I just knew that they were a police officer and I could ask for help.
1: I love it.
0: Yes.
1: That is amazing. Well, we're about halfway done, but we're going to plead with Michelle and Valerie and Roger to stay with us through the top of the hour at 2 o'clock. We're talking about the Albuquerque Police Department, everything from recruiting to going to the academy to the services that Stand True for Blue as a nonprofit organization. Roger's a retired police officer and working as a community contact for the police department and for Stan True for Blue after serving how many years?
2: I was with the Albuquerque Police Department for 20 years.
1: For 20 years. Amazing. We got a lot more to cover. Stay with us on ABQ Connect. We'll be right back.
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10: 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And I do. You too, by the way. He just loves me more than he loves you. And if you can't say the same thing, you haven't understood. 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Share what you just heard with a friend. 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
1: 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And what's the social media that they go to, Michelle?
0: It is Albuquerque Police Recruiting.
1: Albuquerque Police Recruiting. If you go to Instagram or Facebook, you can just hook up right there. Before we talk about challenges facing officers, and I don't really think there's a challenge facing everybody in every job.
0: Yes.
1: My biggest challenge as a live talk show radio host is for my guests to show up on time, which you guys were amazing. You got here 15 minutes early. We've had to start a bunch of shows where we're here by ourselves until our guests get here, and so it's Anyway, I don't mean to minimize or correlate waiting for somebody to come on the air on the radio with being a police officer, because it's not even close. There's lots of challenges, scary things, but also invigorating, amazing things that you can do. But first, I want to talk to Valerie. Valerie, I'm 68. Even if I was interested in being in the police department, probably not something I could do. How can someone that doesn't necessarily want to serve or can't serve anymore, how could they help the police department?
3: That's a great question. Thank you, Jim. Well, I love it that our police departments have citizens police academies. I've been through the APD, and it is a phenomenal academy. And it's a place where civilians can go and be taught what these different units within the department, what they do. And it really opens your eyes to a number of things. We did one thing that really struck me was we went through the RBT, which is the reality-based training. And we were the officers, and we had unexpected things happen to us that it was terrifying, I'll be honest. But
1: purposely done
3: purposely
1: in the academy.
3: Having people jump out.
1: This is called the Citizen Academy?
3: Mm-hmm, the Civilians Police Academy.
1: Okay. Civilians, uh-huh. Okay.
3: Or citizens, depending on the different departments, they have different names. But it's for the civilian to get a really good understanding of an overview of what our officers and deputies face. And so, and agents, I just finished the FBI one, which was fabulous. But when I went through the APD, the RBT training really brought home what they face on a daily basis. And I had to, one situation was there was a vehicle pulled over. I was the officer. I had to approach the vehicle. The guy jumped out and started shooting at me, and it was terrifying. But that's their reality. This could happen. This does happen to them. They don't know who they're going to be approaching. And it hit me that, oh my gosh, yes, I appreciate them, but what they choose to do for us to keep us safe as civilians, I can't thank them enough. And I see them as remarkable, brave, courageous human beings that I will do anything I can to support. So I encourage and I challenge those out there that really appreciate the police, that want to know more about the departments, to get involved, get educated, because it does several things. We're only taught, or we're only shown a little snippet on the news of what situations, what happens. Now, these guys go through an academy for many, many months. We as civilians, if we are not educated to understand the totality of what they face, then we're going to buy that little piece and we're going to make a judgment on it. And that's not fair to them, because that's not truth. It's not totality of truth. Mm. So I encourage the community to step in, get educated, and really be open to learn about everything that they face, because they are remarkable people.
0: Yeah, there's no cost associated with that, correct?
3: No, there's no cost associated. Just time investment.
1: But there's some work. It sounds like you got to work.
3: It's a time investment, and you've got to show up. And I love the fact that if you miss a certain amount, you get kicked out, because that's how it should be.
1: Yeah.
3: This is a commitment, and we need to be in it to, yeah.
1: Michelle, what are the challenges to you as a recruiter? What things do you need to overcome in order to get people to join the department? You've already said that once you overcame some things, you just have loved it.
0: Mm-hmm. Well, there's a lot of, like you said, negative news about what has happened in some departments, including ours. And it is embarrassing for us. So what I encourage people to do is, that's why you need to join, because you would not have done that horrible thing. So that's how I get over it.
1: And
0: you be the change, basically.
1: You guys have some pillars that you emphasize in the academy. And tell me how important those are. And that's kind of the focus of what you do training people.
2: So with the police academy, every department has its values. With Albuquerque Police Department, those values are going to be integrity. And I feel that if you have integrity, it's going to guide the other three, which is pride, respect, and fairness. With those four values, that's what the department has instilled in the officers, done their best to instill in the officers. Those are the sort of candidates they want to see come into the department. They want somebody who has a great sense of integrity, knowing right from wrong. And as humans, we're going to do wrong at some point. So the other side to that is correcting your wrong, making sure you're doing the right thing, even when nobody's watching. You know, having the pride that you're doing the greatest effort, the best work you can do, regardless of what role you're in that police department, you are doing your best. Fairness with everybody, not just one group of society or another group of society. You're fair with everybody. You're making that cognizant effort to understand the situation, the totality, not just what he said or she said, but put some facts on there and actually come up with a fair decision that's going to be best for the community. And the last one, respect above all else, you know, giving people dignity and making sure that the honorable profession of being police officers remains honorable. And by doing that is giving people the dignity and respect they deserve. And in return, we would hope that police officers and agencies are given the same from the community. And just like Valerie said before, is, you know, going through a citizen police academy gives a better understanding. And that's a level of respect in and of itself. Taking the time to do that.
1: I should be better at, some people would say, turning the other cheek. I would say it better. I should be better at extending grace, giving people undeserved, unmerited favor. And that's what I see police officers do. Even though somebody's mad at you, you're still extending respect and grace. I'm amazed by that. And so many times that de-escalates the issue. Is de-escalating situations something the department's trained in?
2: It is probably one of the major aspects that departments train in anymore. Valerie had brought up a tool that's used within the police department. It's called reality-based training, RBT. And that's where de-escalation is practiced quite often. Now, reality-based training, it might put police officers into a sterile situation where somebody could be screaming at them, they could be holding a weapon, and the officers have to do their best in this training module to de-escalate using verbal skills and whatnot to de-escalate time, distance, getting behind an object in order to create more time and distance, in order to have peaceful resolutions. So yes, de-escalation, it's rated up there with any police department within the United States.
1: Well, you're talking with somebody that used to yell at basketball officials like a habit, which I'm not proud of. And I will say this, it took me being really humbled, unfortunately, by a divorce before I stopped doing that. And here's the thing that disappoints me about myself. I always knew that I shouldn't have that temper. But when I was humbled, my entire attitude, I've continued to coach basketball, and I haven't yelled at a basketball official for 10 years. Mm-hmm. But you have to get to a point in your life where, you know, I don't know if that's training. I don't know if it's conviction. I don't know. From my perspective, a faith perspective, I feel like God finally broke me to where I realized I'm nothing special and I don't deserve anything more than that person in the striped shirt. Although I still think I'm allergic to striped shirts. Just teasing. Michelle, why don't we'll take another break. When we come back, I'd love for you to give us some reflection on just valuable things you've learned. Maybe speak another word to people that are thinking or contemplating about this. If there's a process where somebody can just get information and go through a process and maybe they decide at some point. I know you don't necessarily want people to, once they join the academy, you want them to go for it. But, you know, how can they find out maybe before they make that total commitment if this might be something for them?
0: All right.
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13: What does coming to maturity in Christ really mean?
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14: If you'd like to learn more, go to everymanawarrior.com.
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1: We're talking about all things law enforcement with the Albuquerque Police Department. Michelle English is with us. She is the recruiting officer for the Albuquerque Police Department. Valerie Jamison and Roger Legendre are both with Stand True for Blue, and we're talking about how they work to support police officers now. Of course, Roger is a retired police officer, went to the academy with Michelle. They've not talked in great detail about whether they got along or not in those days. I'm teasing you. I just get the sense from both of you there's a little competitive nature. And that's probably a good thing, right, for police officers? Do you kind of want to beat that other person in the mile run or mile and a half? Or
0: I wouldn't even compete with the run, but everything else, I'm competitive.
1: Oh, there you go. Okay. Michelle, let's talk about, you mentioned a salary of like $30.75. That's over $63,000. That's where you start?
0: That's the start in the academy. And then once you graduate, you're going to get another bump in pay. And then when you get off probation, another bump in pay. So, yeah, it keeps going up.
1: And the whole time you're building PERA retirement?
0: Working toward that 25-year retirement. I did want to go over just the minimum requirements to apply, if I could, please.
1: Sure.
0: So there's only four minimum requirements to apply. You have to be at least 21 by the time you graduate. You have to have a valid driver's license.
1: Graduate from the academy. Don't have to have a college degree.
0: Well, you have to have a GED or high school diploma.
1: Oh, okay. So that's good that we clarified that. Yeah. So you have to have a high school. You have to be 21 by the time you
0: graduate from the academy.
1: Graduate
0: from the academy. Okay. Sorry, and a valid driver's license. Be a U.S. citizen right now. We're working on the other with that the governor said with non-citizens. Haven't figured that out yet exactly. But right now, U.S. citizen, high school diploma, or GED.
1: Okay, and I think there's probably a lot more people that now are realizing they qualify, mm-hmm. and you already said you don't have to be a big gun person or having ever handled one. I think you mentioned that sometimes people that are teaching at the academy prefer that you come in without bad habits.
0: Yes, yes. Just be a good person. You don't have to be a certain height, a certain age, except the 21. But yeah, we're looking for all types of people. And even if you don't think you see yourself as, you know, one of those SWAT people, good. You know, maybe you can really talk to people and de-escalate, like Roger was talking earlier. We need all different kinds of people to join our department.
1: Are there police officers that take the calls and work with dispatch and do all that kind of stuff?
0: Yeah, most of our patrol officers, they do take calls from our dispatch.
1: They do. Okay. Mm-hmm. I've been told that domestic kinds of issues going on with the public are some of the scariest. Roger, did you ever have to handle something like that?
2: Like domestic violence type calls, those do happen quite often. And when you're in the field, often you'll respond to those several times in a night.
1: Mm-hmm. Do you feel like, from your experience, that you were really used in a way that helped people tremendously?
2: The intrinsic value that I got from being a police officer, one thing I recognized is that not everything you do has a long-lasting, long-term type effect, but you're there for the moment. That emergency moment where there could be life or limb or a very scary situation going on, you get to bring calm to the storm for that moment and make people's lives better. Now, whether how long that lasts, that's up to what sort of situations they might find themselves in the future. But that night, that moment, you get to make decisions and use your abilities that you've been blessed with, to the training, the experience, and everything else you have in you to make that moment better for somebody.
1: Yeah. Michelle, I don't know that you know much about our station. You know, we primarily talk with and minister to people in the faith community. And of all different churches, this is not a Calvary thing. This is evangelical Christians from every church in Albuquerque. You need, I think you said, somewhere around 300 more officers.
0: Yes, if we get 300 today, I would be a hero.
1: You know what? You're smiling at me, but I actually think that we could have a huge influence on a lot of families that may not have had an interest in this mm-hmm. before just because of what you've shared.
0: Mm-hmm. Well, good. I hope so. And if they are interested, have them call me at 505-343-5040. We'd love to talk to them.
1: So let me give that one more time, 505-343-5040. Again, you can find out more information. You've already pointed out there's a number. Let's say that you're 18 years old, you got to get a job, so you guys would kind of like to see people go get a job, be responsible, that kind of thing?
0: Actually, we do have another position for the younger audience.
1: Okay.
0: They have. We have a police service aid position. You only have to be 18 years old, at least, valid driver's license, U.S. citizen, or with that, just a valid work permit if you're a non-citizen, high school diploma, or GED. And they start at 1761. So if you're getting ready to graduate in May and you're interested in becoming a police officer, try police service aid. And that way you can learn a lot about report writing, driving within the city, responding to calls for service. That'd be a good way. And then after you turn 20, 21, become a police officer.
1: So our audience is very familiar with the term that I've heard both of you use, the calling. You know, we feel like God calls us to certain things. Roger, you felt this in past interviews that we've done. You feel like calling. This is something you were supposed to do.
2: Absolutely, Jim. I always like to call it, and I know within, you know, the field of being a police officer, we call it the heart of a servant. You want to be able to help. And we've been given our God-given abilities, and whether that's a good head on our shoulders or the physical abilities to go out there and do right for others. You know, we get the call and we get to show up and help out in that sense. So I heard a verse a little earlier. It goes, God doesn't call the equipped, God equips the called. And I feel that that's very, you know, actual to what we do. You know, if you have the right heart and you got the good mindset, you're a good person, like Michelle is saying, show up to the academy. Show up to the academy, give that number a call, get on APD online. I challenge you. I challenge if you know somebody who you feel would make a good police officer, have them show up, because that's exactly what the department needs. Do something for yourself. Do something for your family.
1: Yeah, and again, I don't want to minimize this, but I literally think that the number of people listening right now, we have parents, we have grandparents, we have young people, we have older people listening. And when I say an older person, I mean, you mentioned that there are people going to the academy that have been 60 years old.
0: 60. Our oldest male cadet was 60. Our oldest two female cadets were 52.
1: Yeah. So, I mean, you can kind of start this. You know, if you're 40 plus, you've been in a different career, you might think about that. If you're 18, you can serve as a police aide, figure out if this might be something you're going to do. Does peer pressure ever turn people away? There's a public perception of police. So let's say you've been, you know, hanging out with certain people, you know, drinking beer, doing things that maybe you don't feel that great about. And I'm not trying to fault people for drinking beer, but there's responsible kinds of things that you do and irresponsible things that people do. But you're not disqualified by maybe some mistakes, that a car accident that you've been in or something like that, are you?
0: No, not at all. There's very few things that will knock you out. And some people think, oh, well, my dad did this, or my brother, you know, is a felon. Well, that's not you, right? That's not you. So we can't punish you for or blame you for something that someone in your family did. You stand on your own 2 feet.
2: Yeah, I'd like to chime in on this one, especially for our younger applicants that come to the Albuquerque Police Department. I was 21 when I came on, and not too long before that, I was a teenager making bad decisions. And I'll be very vulnerable and honest here, but yeah, I had a drinking underage against me and whatnot. I had made bad decisions. I know you're shocked, Michelle. I had made some bad decisions as a teenager. And the key to this is, when I applied, the person who told me to apply said, be very honest. And I was very honest.
1: Michelle emphasized that in the first segment
0: yes,
1: today.
2: You got to be very honest. I was honest with things that I never even got caught for, but I was honest about it. Because if it came up through any sort of means, it would have showed that my integrity was jeopardized. Mm-hmm. And that definitely helped out.
1: You know, we obviously could speak about this for another hour very easily. Michelle English, thank you. She's a recruiting officer.
0: Can I say one more thing?
1: Yes, please do it.
0: So May 11th, we're having our Fit to Serve. So if anybody's interested and wanted to work out with us, May 11th, just go to apdonline.com and contact a recruiter and register for May 11th at 5:30 p.m.
1: Thank you all for joining us.
0: Bye.
2: Thank you, Jim.
0: Thank you.
2: Bye.
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18: 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Iran gives Trump a new and shocking ultimatum.
19: 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This is Seculo. 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And now your host, Logan Seculo.
18: Welcome to Seculo. It is Monday. It is May the 4th, 2026. Welcome to Seculo. Phone lines are open for you at 1-800-684-3110. I did want to take a minute to thank everyone who supported the ACLJ during the Double the Difference drive, the Double Your Impact drive, all those double drives. But now you get a little break, as we can just say thank you. It was a great month. And again, to all the members and all the new champions, thank you again so much. Months like this make the whole organization possible, and really it's because of you. So thank you again so much. Phone lines, like I said, are open at 1-800-684-3110. As we weren't sure what we're going to talk about, more news is coming out of Iran, and it seems like we may be re-entering another conflict. Will the war in Iran resume. Of course, this comes after the ceasefire for a number of weeks now, as the new demands have rolled in from Iran to reopen the Straits of Hormuz, and they are far from ideal.
20: That's right. So the Iranians have now sent a 14-point proposal to end the war to President Trump. It has a 30-day deadline on it. So they're giving the president and the American government, the administration, 30 days to respond to this and to make this happen. And it has no mention of the nuclear program, which is the key sticking point for the United States. That is one of the reasons that this entire conflict began, was over the nuclear program. So there, this main point that they make in this is that both sides will lift the blockade on the Strait of Hormuz. The United States will withdraw its forces from the Middle East, end all hostilities in the region, including Israel and Lebanon, which is currently in a ceasefire as well. And all sanctions on Iran will be lifted.
18: Oh.
20: The Iranians now seem to think they have the upper hand. This may be because they're starting to see Democrats in Congress say, hey, War Powers Act, you're up on this 60-day deadline, which is creating a little bit of a pushback from the administration.
18: Yeah, we'll get into that in just a little bit, because the president and the administration has sort of doubled down on what could be the resume of this war, or is this a new conflict? We'll debate that coming up in the next segment as we... I think there's probably, you could probably go both ways here. You can have that conversation either way. But certainly President Trump has decided which way he is going to go. Again, Iran's 14-point plan, really just saying, give us everything we want in the war, we'll reopen, but also you're not going to get anything in return.
20: Exactly, especially with the sanctions part as well, saying, yeah, hey,
18: no,
20: you have to lift all sanctions on us. The majority of those sanctions are because of their nuclear program. Now, there's others for human rights, for supporting terrorist organizations, etc. But a vast majority are due to their nuclear adventurism.
18: Yeah. And I want to clarify, in this also had no mention really of any sort of nuke program or uranium or any of the things that are happening.
20: They said actually the opposite. Their foreign ministry spokesperson said that will not be a part of any deal to end this conflict. So clearly they're thinking they have some momentum here, whatever that may mean. Maybe because of the political winds, maybe they're reading some of the polls that are out. But
18: so what comes next?
20: There we go.
18: What comes next? Where is the move for the Trump administration? What is the move for Iran? If Iran is not in the business of essentially surrendering, does this war kick back off? What do you think? What do you hope happens? 1-800-684-3110. 1-800-684-3110. This after a confusing few weeks, as the president even had to cancel some of his plans on meetings, saying, we don't even know who we're meeting with. Are we meeting with low-level officials? What is it? What do you think? Phone lines are open at 1-800-684-3110 to be on the air today, and I'd love to hear from you. Again, thank you again for supporting the work of the ACLJ during the Double the Difference drive. It meant a lot. Got us pretty far, got us very close, I believe, to the budget. 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
4: 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I see a bunch of you are just joining us right now. President Trump has been given a list of demands, maybe, if I think that's the best way to describe it, from Iran. That is to reopen the Strait of Hormuz completely and what it would look like moving forward, as there is a lot of global pressure to get that done. The same moment, we are in the middle of a ceasefire. It's easy to forget that.
6: Right.
4: That has happened. And we've been in a ceasefire for a number of weeks now. What does that look like moving forward? And I feel like President Trump is at least laying out, I wouldn't even say the breadcrumbs, he's laying out the plan that essentially says, you know, we're about to go back in action.
6: Well, and there's reports that he's frustrated at the inaction on both sides. Either get back to the operations or get to the table. Clearly, the Iranians have taken some sort of step back with this latest proposal, also giving a 30-day deadline, now starting to dictate the timeline to the U.S. It does seem that maybe that has stepped back. But I think it could also show us that when the president decided to remove the United States from talks just a few days ago, really a little bit over a week, that when he said we don't really even know who we are negotiating with, that clearly is a signal that things like this were going to start happening. Now, on the other side of that, the U.S. started an operation helping ships traverse the Strait of Hormuz, especially some American-flagged vessels that have shipping containers that are going through that Strait of Hormuz. Then Iran had struck with a drone attack targeting both a UAE tanker. South Korean government is saying they are investigating what appears to be an attack from the Iranians. So Iran is attacking vessels in the Strait of Hormuz. The United States is saying through Scott Bessent that we actually control this. Now, there will be some time to let this unfurl and put this back into perspective. Now, I think what you're going to see is what he's referencing is maybe hostilities getting back up to speed, especially with what we're seeing from this type of demand and timeline. Now, back here at home, you have Democrats saying, listen, War Powers Act, you hit 60 days.
4: Yeah, let's back up. So people don't know, with the War Powers Act, President Trump and the administration really had the ability to go and do this without any sort of confirmation, any sort of vote, any sort of authority given. They had the authority to do it temporarily. It's a 60-day, essentially, window where if you need to go get something done, you can go get it done and handle it and get out. Now, 60 days is almost up. President Trump's got a bit of a caveat to that, and I don't think he's ill-willed or ill-intentioned. I think it's actually probably somewhat accurate, but it may depend on how you read the act itself, how you want to describe it. But 60 days are up from the first day of the engagement, but it's been a number of weeks since there has been. So that one ended.
6: Well, exactly. So the 60 days, and then you have an additional 30 days, 90 days total, where you can wind down hostilities. The Democrats that are detractors of this operation in Iran are saying, listen, you hit 60 days. We better see this wrapping up now. Now, the administration has the opposite take. They're saying, no, that operation, Operation Epic Fury, for all intents and purposes, ended when we started a ceasefire.
4: And didn't they give this one a new name?
6: Well, exactly. Else? This is the specifically the shipping route one, I believe, is Operation
4: it's got a fun one.
6: Freedom of something.
4: Exactly. We'll pull it up.
6: But when you start to look at this, you're talking about did
4: someone find it for us?
6: Did that happen? Did when a ceasefire happen, even if you don't withdraw everyone, the United States, it seems, did not conduct
20: operations. We did see Iran violating that, yeah. shooting drones at Gulf states, at Israel.
18: It's just Project Freedom.
20: Project Freedom is specifically focused on the Strait of Hormuz. So once again, who's right? Now, with a Republican majority, I don't think it matters that much, because who is going to be the ones that would hold an administration accountable? You see all these resolutions they keep trying to pass. They keep failing. If for some reason you start to get poll numbers for people that are nervous in the midterms, you could see people start to peel off and get a resolution passed that is saying the president has gone too far. We need to wrap this up.
18: Yeah, and it's certainly not as popular as it once was to have this kind of ongoing conflict. Again, a lot of people thought when day one you had essentially the destruction of the top leaders in Iran, this could go very quickly. Now, in general, it really still has only gone, you know, a couple months here. We're not talking about a very long-term engagement, but there is hesitancy heading into midterms, as we've seen sort of the polls started to really show where things are going to be heading. So who knows? You may have some Republicans that also decide this is not worth it. The juice is not worth the squeeze. We're not going to. Maybe we'll hold the president's foot to the fire at this point. What do you think? 1-800-684-3110. We got a phone call coming in. Let's go to Dale in California. Dale, you're on the air. Let's give Dale a second here. Dale, you there? Now put Dale on hold. Let's see if we can get back to him. I think he's just listening on the radio. The old school way, Will.
20: I hear that. Speaking of old school way, you've got a villain on your shirt today.
18: Oh, yeah, I got Darth Vader.
20: I do want to bring that out.
18: I got Darth Vader. It's May the 4th. And you know what? I have a few Star Wars shirts. This is a very 90s looking one of Darth Vader.
20: So you know he's the bad guy, right?
18: Yeah, maybe in your version of the story.
20: I think that's everyone's version.
18: I don't know.
20: You're telling me the Rebel Alliance are liberals? Is that what you're saying?
18: He's a strong leader, is from what I'm told. You know, at the end of the day, he is the hero of the story.
20: Well, he does, yes. There is redemption.
18: Yeah.
20: Yeah.
18: People always say that. They're like, you know, he's the hero. I was like, yeah.
20: At the end of the day,
18: Tony Soprano loved his son, too. Like, you know. Right.
20: After a lot of genocide,
18: yeah,
20: actually. I mean, he was blowing up whole planets.
18: Whole planets.
20: Yeah.
18: And then he was like, you know what I don't want you to do is do something to my son. And I kind of could get that. But it is Star Wars Day. I'm excited. We have my kids dressed up. Everyone dressed up. It is fun to celebrate something. But remember President Trump? He talked about the leader himself.
20: Yeah, that's right.
18: Let's take a listen. President Trump, this is a flashback bite to just a few months ago.
20: It was October, yeah.
18: Yeah.
5: We have Darth Vader. You know Darth Vader, right? Darth Vader is a man who, I think he's sitting right. Is that Darth? Stand up, please, Darth Vader. I mean, they call him Darth Vader, but he's actually a very nice person. Russell Vogt.
18: Oh, see, I wish we didn't reveal. I like the idea of just... I love that he says Darth Vader, stand up. That is the most President Trump thing. Who was he talking about? It's the head of
20: Russell Vogt. He's the director of the Office of Management and Budget.
18: That's right.
20: For the administration. So.
18: Stand up. Darth Vader's here. Darth Vader. All right, we're having a little fun here. Phone lines are open at 1-800-684-3110. We got Dale back. Is he good to go? Dale, California, go ahead.
7: So I wanted to ask why we're having a ceasefire when there's tankers of Iranian oil going along the coastline of Iran and Pakistan, and they're dumping their oil into a refinery either in India or Pakistan, which allows them to get money, which will allow them to build more things. So during a ceasefire, they have money to build more things. They would have money to build a ballistic missile, and I find it hard to believe that they were so dumb that they didn't isolate refined uranium so they could have a nuclear bomb someplace really secretive that no one knows about. So I'm just concerned about that. And when you let your guard down a little bit, then things really happen bad. So,
20: well, Dale, I think to that point, according to the administration, that is not happening. That the Iranian ships are not getting through. They're not going through the coastline. They're not getting to secret places to offload their oil. As a matter of fact, some of the reporting is that they're actually about to be in a bit of a bind because their refineries are about to hit capacity of all the storage that they can have. And then they're going to have to stop production, which causes a whole host of issues when they want to restart that production. So there has been a lot of propaganda out there. One, you saw even, I think it was Senator Murphy that said something to the effect of like, awesome, when that report that 26 ships had gotten through and people called him out for that. And he's like, what, I can't be sarcastic anymore? It's like, no, but also that story wasn't even true. It came out later that it was just Iranian propaganda. And I think that goes back to a lot of what we've talked about here. This entire conflict is how well the propaganda machine from Iran has permeated the entirety of American society.
4: Oh, yeah. I mean, I think it's... We're living in a very different time, everyone. I mean, I'm looking at comments on social media, Instagram, TikTok, everywhere that we are, you know,

0: That's where I was more leaning. And then it became a little muddier as time went on. However, that's not really what's happening. You are having, as Will said, Iranian-backed propaganda seep its way in to the mainstream media. You are having the conspiracy theories take over me. I was even watching CNN on the way in. I flipped through all the channels. CNN was saying how the conspiracy theories have taken over the right and the left, and how they're even sitting there going, we don't know what to do. And this was coming from CNN. And I kind of want to go, well, you're part of the problem. But you know what? It is what it is. Phone lines are open at 1-800-684-3110. 1-800-684-3110. Ann and Gene, stay on hold. We'll get to you. Rick Rennell's joining us in the next segment, and then we'll hop around and get some more calls from around the planet. 1-800-684-3110.
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0: Welcome back to Seculo. We'll have Rick Rennell here in just a minute. Let me know we're good to go. All right, we're good to go. Rick is joining us. Rick, thanks for hopping on here. It's been a busy day already. We are really talking about a few different things. A lot of it still seems to be centered on Iran. But one of the others, Will, is that President Trump has announced a reduction of numbers of troops in other places.
3: That's right. So at one place in the world, he's getting flack for having troops, and that's where, you know, our conflict with Iran is. In other parts of the world, he's getting flack for removing troops. Rick, try to explain this one to us, where it's kind of caused some uproar in Europe that President Trump is withdrawing 5,000 troops that are stationed in Germany, and also said that he may be considering a further drawdown of U.S. Service members stationed there.
0: And if anyone knows Germany,
3: it's the former ambassador to Germany, Rick Grinnell. So explain why people are upset that he may be bringing troops out of Germany.
4: Well, first of all, I can't give you the reason why they're upset, because it's ridiculous that the Europeans would be upset about this. But let's just give a little bit of history here. If you count the rotational troops in Germany, and that's troops that go in for a little while and then come out, we're talking about U.S. troops. If you count all of the U.S. rotational troops, there's over 50,000 American troops in Germany. If you count the civilians that go along with and that work as part of the civilian force, American civilians paid by the Pentagon in Germany, it balloons even higher to more than 57,000 Americans in Germany. That's too high, especially when you look at what the plan is for a U.S. troops in Germany. It was always based on the idea of a land-ground game, a military game of an invasion somewhere.

0: and us trying to get troops across into, Poland or further to be able to blunt the Russians who were invading just long enough to be able to get air power in. That was the whole theory in the 80s and the 90s. We haven't really rethought our force posture in Europe since then. And we need to. When I was ambassador to Germany, Georgette Mosbacher, who was the ambassador to Poland, and I wrote a memo to President Trump in the first term and said, let's just rethink this. We think that there should be a lot fewer. And I think the number, I'd have to go back and look at our memo, but I think the number that we said was somewhere between 10 and 15,000 troops should be removed. And I still believe that you can do that. I think at the time we said move 2,500 or 5,000 or 4,000, something like that, into Poland. Take them out of Germany and move them into Poland so that they had kind of a forward, advantage already, if that was the strategy. But I think that when you look at unmanned vehicles and drones and the new technology, that we have to rethink what we need in Germany. I don't think that this is just simply about the chancellor, the new chancellor in Germany, Chancellor Merz, being anti-American or not paying his fair share. I think this is about America and it's about our best strategy going forward. I think we need fewer troops in Europe.
1: Yeah, and I think when you've been there and you've visited, by the way, these areas, again, 5,000 doesn't sound like all that many. When I've been to those areas, I've been to those areas on the 4th of July, fireworks celebrations, you're eating it at, they have American restaurants. It feels like you are in America in some of these areas, which was fun. I have to say, it was a good time. I had a good time with all the troops and all the troop families, amazing people that have been stationed there. But I understand that maybe a little bit of a scale down. Again, when you're saying 5,000, it sounds like a lot. Considering the amount of people that are there and the families, like you said, all the independent contractors that are involved that are Americans, this was back probably 15, 20 years ago now, but it felt, like I said, like a little mini enclave of America.
0: Look, one of the things I'll be honest with you, when I was US ambassador to Germany, one of the problems that we had is that we had too many American service members going over to be stationed in Germany and then asking for extensions, multiple extensions. Instead of a 3-year tour, which you should have a 2 to 3 year tour and then come home or move somewhere else, that's the theory. Instead of that, they were extending, and some people were there 10, 12, 14 years. And they were buying homes and asking for permission from the American government to buy homes in Germany, and even in some cases requesting to use their housing allowance to go on their mortgage payment of a home in Germany. I said, no, we're not going to have this. I denied all extensions, and I was not very popular for doing that. But my theory was, let's not get too comfortable in another country. Let's not set up shop so that your family is there for 10, 12 years, and then it's hard for your kids to leave a school that they've been in for 12 years. The theory when you sign up, whether you're in the Foreign Service of the State Department or military service at the Pentagon, the theory is that you do 2 or 3 years and you move somewhere else and you bring some fresh ideas. That's the system. And I think that that system is much better than having people who extend and stay for these long periods of time. I don't think it's healthy.
2: Well, and I think this in and of itself shows the Trump doctrine when it comes to the use of the military, the purpose of the military, as compared to everything that has come before him. And when he has talked about America first, these long-term engagements, we remember why we are in Germany. And why these bases started there and was World War II and then the Cold War that followed. By showing, look, we can modernize and we can update at the same time that there is a conflict going on, I think proves to the detractors that he has all of a sudden fallen in love with military force, that still that doctrine holds true of the long-term and modernizing of our military is still ongoing, even in the midst of a conflict when there is a very real threat to the United States.
0: Well, look, I think nothing brings about change more than frustration when you see the system not working and you say, oh, wait a minute, we got to change this. It's not working. But also, I would say, is no one should be surprised that President Donald Trump is someone who questions the process on everything. He doesn't go in and think, oh, it's always been this way, so we've just got to go along with it. He goes in and says, well, this doesn't make sense to me, and we should look at it. I love that about the president. I love that he gets impatient with the bureaucracy in Washington, D.C., because I can tell you from my experience, the bureaucracy in Washington, D.C. just kind of goes along as seat warmers because they're tired, they're out of ideas, and so they just show up to work and work 9 to 5 and then go home, and they just want their pension. And it needs a refreshing. People need to be able to be in different jobs. Otherwise, you really become stale, especially in government service.
1: Well, Rick, that's why we have you here. Such a unique voice and a unique perspective, being a former ambassador to Germany, to come in and have these conversations with us. Really appreciate it. Hey, we only have about 55 seconds left here in this segment. I do want to tell everyone, if you do lose us here, we broadcast the whole show live, 12 to 1 p.m. Eastern time, on every social media platform. You can have ACLJ.org, YouTube, and Rumble. We're there. But also, you can catch us archived however you get your podcast later on. 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It'll pop right up. With that being said, second half hour's coming at you right now. We have two lines open still at 1-800-684-3110. 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Now we'll give you a little break. That doesn't mean the ACLJ slows down. So go to ACLJ.org today. 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

0: keeping you informed and engaged, now more than ever. This is Seculo. And now your host, Logan Seculo.
1: Second half hour of Seculo coming at you from May the 4th. That's right, we're celebrating Star Wars Day here, but we're also talking about President Trump and the move towards maybe the reinstitution, I guess, of what you'd say, or the start of a brand new engagement, depending on how you want to define these actions. You know, we said war for a lot of it, even though the president and the administration never said war, because you can't say war.
2: Well, that also becomes, like a talking point of people on the left. It's like, well, you said war. How dare you not go against the talking point?
1: I just said we have to say war because it's just easy to understand.
2: Right. Once again, there are semantic arguments, for all intents and purposes, for casual conversation or analysis, war is not an inappropriate term. Yeah. But for the purposes of declaring a war, that is what Congress does. A conflict is cumbersome to say, and it is fighting between countries on the colloquial level, war, but not a declared war by Congress. I love how people think that's a gotcha. When it's like, no, everyone understands the difference of what we're saying, that this is not a war in the sense of declared.
1: I don't think
2: by
1: you have to
2: Congress.
1: Keep explaining. I think
2: well,
1: they,
2: I'm gonna keep doing
1: I think
2: it.
1: They got it. I
2: Why?
1: Think they got it.
2: All right, Darth Vader.
1: Yeah, exactly. I gotta throw around my power here right now.
2: No,
1: my power
2: no.
1: says they know what you're saying.
2: Do they though? But do they?
1: What is it good for?
2: Well, absolutely nothing, if you ask me.
1: Yeah. Say it again. Rush hour. All right, let's continue on. Let's take a quick phone call. Let's go to Ann in Pennsylvania. Schmell for a little while. Watching on YouTube. Ann, go ahead.
3: Oh my God! Hey guys, the ACLJ. You guys deserve an award because you're changing the country. You're bringing it back to its roots. Really quickly, I want to say there's a couple of things and a couple of reasons as to why we're in Iran. We're in Iran because, first and foremost, more Americans have been killed by Iran than any other terrorist regime on Earth.
2: True.
3: And Trump put out a statement March 2nd, 2026. Just go to the White House and you'll see that, very importantly, all of the years, 1983, 1985, 1989, the years of Americans being killed, but now it's not just Americans, it's Iranians. No other country has its own people been fighting for their freedom, fighting for their lives. They've been hung in the streets. They're really one of the only countries besides Israel in the Middle East to stand up for themselves after being brutalized for years and years and years. Now we have a president, President Donald J. Trump, the commander in chief. He is communicating with God. We can have difference of opinion on that. But the bottom line is, it's obvious. And here's the thing. He is doing exactly what every other president said that they were going to do, should have done, but never did do what they said and assured the whole world that they were going to do, including Democrats. So now President Trump is doing this war. And he's doing it brilliantly. He's doing it strategically. The reason why we're having such a hard time is because of the leadership in Iran. The leadership is so evil, so profoundly evil, that for all these different reasons, I see a pattern here. In 2016, when Trump was elected, and nobody, even people on our own side, guys, believe that, oh, he could never be president, oh, he's not conservative enough, and blah, blah, blah, blah, blah. Well, some of these same people are pretty much coming at Trump as to why this is a forever war, this is not right, this is not America first. You know, and then, of course, you know, fast forward to today, a few weeks later, and we're kind of still hearing that same argument by with the war experts that come on their shows. You know, here we have a president doing. I love you guys.
1: I really appreciate it. You did it. That was a great call. So you covered a lot of ground, and I really do appreciate it. But we got 30 seconds left in this segment, so I'm not only cutting you off because of time, but thank you so much for calling in. We always appreciate all of our listeners, especially ones who come in and have a lot to say and a lot to say that's really a solid material. Great. You're great on the air. Always love having Ann on. Phone lines are open for you at 1-800-684-3110, 1-800-684-3110. Ann's a longtime supporter, and I appreciate that. Again, I want to thank everyone who has supported the ACLJ this year, specifically over the last 8 weeks during our double drives. And right now, I'm just going to encourage you to call in, be a part of the show. We'll be right back.
2: The challenges facing Americans are substantial. 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
1: 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It's that simple. Welcome back. A couple segments left. We want you to be a part of the show. 1-800-684-3110. There are a lot of little breaking news items that we keep seeing pop up. We'll go through some of those and see if there's anything really happening here. And of course, there is some updates, Will, in the James Comey situation. We know people love talking about those seashells.
2: Right.
1: And this, Comey sells seashells.
2: This is something that's interesting, especially in light of our conversation last week, because even we were saying, you know, if you're indicting James Comey just based off the one Instagram post, even though it may rise to the letter of the law threat, it's probably going to be hard to convince a jury
1: that he was serious,
2: that James Comey meant that as a threat. Right. So we were trying to caution
1: physical threat.
2: Right. We were trying to caution people to not get your hopes up on that one.
1: We'll throw the yellow flag.
2: I did. But I do want to play this because I feel like it's important to add to that conversation. This is Todd Blanche, the acting attorney general, on with Kristen Welker on Meet the Press, talking about this. It's pretty interesting what he has to say. Let's go ahead and play it.
4: Well, part of what the government would have to prove is intent. James Comey deleted the post the same day, and he wrote, quote, "I didn't realize some folks associate those numbers with violence. It never occurred to me, but I oppose violence of any kind, so I took the post down." How do you prove intent, Mr. Blanche, when Mr. Comey himself said he didn't understand that some people would look at that and think about violence?
5: You prove intent like you always prove intent. You prove intent with witnesses. You prove intent with documents, with materials. So again, this is not just about a single Instagram post. This is about a body of evidence that the grand jury collected over the series of about 11 months. That evidence was presented to the grand jury. And it's not the government. It's not the Department of Justice. It's not Todd Blanche that returned an indictment against James Comey. It's a grand jury.
1: So saying it wasn't just about this single Instagram post. And to clarify, this is Todd Blanche.
2: That's right. So Todd Blanche is the acting attorney general. He took over that acting role after Pam Bondi left the Department of Justice. And what you hear him saying here is what's interesting about this, because we won't know what was presented to the grand jury. We will never know specifically what was presented to the grand jury in order to get to an indictment of James Comey here. But what he's inferring is that we didn't walk in with just one Instagram post and say, look, here's the law, here's the Instagram post, please give us an indictment. That there was multitudes of evidence over the 11 months of this investigation that led to this indictment.
1: At least inferring we are smarter than them.
2: Right. And good for them. And I would hope that they are. But once again, when you saw that and we were trying to bring caution, I still would caution that it is always easier to get to an indictment than it is to a conviction. But what we will see is at least some, if not all, we won't know what was given to the grand jury specifically. But when they bring this case, we will know what that evidence is to a significant level that, hey, we are trying to convict him. We are trying to prove intent. They will lay that out whenever this ends up going to trial, if it makes it to that level. I know that James Comey and his attorneys will try to have this thrown out before then, or try to find some way.
1: I don't know. He loves the TV, so you never know. And I do have to say, look, good for Todd Blanche going on Meet the Press. You know, we're seeing sort of an acting attorney general take this kind of role. Certainly doesn't have to, is not required, I don't think, to necessarily make these PR rounds.
2: Sure.
1: But is doing it when he's being pressed. And I think he's being pressed, and from just that clip alone, seems like has some decent answers.
2: That's right. And so I'm happy that he went and did this, as well as, you know, like you said, we're smarter than that. You know, yeah, kind of laying it out there, because when we saw that indictment come down, especially since that was the second attempt at indicting James Comey, they indicted him originally over lying to Congress, and that had more directly to do with the Russia investigation. And when you saw that, and then it was thrown out of court by a judge saying that the U.S. attorney that brought it was illegally appointed, therefore that could not stand, and they didn't go right back to that, then they pivoted to this. It felt like almost like, is this the consolation prize indictment? Is this the, we didn't get him the first time, let's find the second time. That gives me more assurance that they're not walking in there just trying to say, like, look, you got to hand us this indictment. Yeah. Look what he did. And we will find out more as this progresses through the court system.
1: Yeah, of course, that was Todd Blanche, acting Attorney General of the United States. Blanche, also Will's favorite Golden Girl. Let's go ahead and take some phone calls.
2: I mean, but they are not the same person. Acting Attorney General
1: McClanahan, I believe, is no longer with us.
2: Right, but I'm saying that is clearly not Blanche from the Golden Girls.
1: No.
2: If you were watching on one of our video streams.
1: Both seem truthful. They both speak their minds.
2: Here for it.
1: They got a lot to say.
2: Yeah.
1: Both love cheesecake. That's what I've heard. All right, let's go back to the calls. Let's go. We're going to take these things back to Iran. We have a lot of conversations happening about Iran. Phone lines are open. If you want to talk about any of these, 1-800-684-3110. Let's go to Gene, who's calling in Illinois. Gene, go ahead. Oh, we're having some calls today, man. Let's go. Gene, put Gene back on hold. They, I'm not sure if it was a man Gene or lady Gene. They were on hold for half an hour. I want to make sure that we can get to them if we can. Let's hop over to Ross. Ross in Florida. Ross, go ahead.
6: Hey, I just wanted to make a very quick comment and ask a question, and that is, at first, it seems like Iran's main return things are saying, I'll gladly talk to you Tuesday for a hamburger today.
2: Yeah, I mean, once again, what they're saying is, hey, you got to open the strait with both of us. You got to not sanction us anymore. You got to take all the military out of the region. You got to do everything we want. But we're not going to talk about really the one thing that you started this operation against us. We're not going to talk about that at all. Maybe one day. Maybe we'll talk about it. I don't know. But you got to get all of this war, non-war wrapped up first, and then we'll talk. Yeah, it's ridiculous. I don't think that it's going to go very far. I think that the president will say, no deal. I'm sorry. Your 14 points I will throw out, because it's ridiculous. It's shocking that they think
1: Do we know who presented this 14 points? We know Iran, but do we know who we're talking about here?
2: Well, this foreign ministry spokesperson made comments about it. So we know that the foreign minister has been one of the lead negotiators. Okay. So that is their equivalent to a secretary of state.
1: Okay.
2: Has been one of the lead negotiators on this. But the spokesperson for the Iranian foreign ministry also gave commentary about it, so I assume it came from that office.
1: But Blanche. We
2: don't know who's also making the dictation of this is what we will present at this point.
1: Let's try go back to Gene. Gene in Illinois, are you there?
7: Yes, thank you.
1: No problem.
7: God bless you for all you do.
1: Thank you.
7: I I just get concerned when politics starts to get involved in possibly any decision-making when it comes to war or conflict. I wonder why the American people have not learned from previous episodes like this. You know, like, when was the last time we really out and out won a war?
1: Yeah.
7: You know, politics got involved with Vietnam so much so that we didn't win. Yeah. And we have congressmen now who are believing the Iranian propaganda. And
1: well, Gene, I think one of the problems is, and you can stay on hold, maybe we'll get back to you here. One of the problems is, I guess the good and bad of it, is what is defining a win? Defining a win becomes very difficult when you have the country so polarized. You know, we can look back pre most of us being born and go, well, World War II was clearly a win. If this was America in 2026 and we were in the middle of World War II, I don't know that you would declare that a win.
2: Well, I mean, if you listen to some people on even the
1: That's
2: right in the podcast sphere that are like, you know, who was the real villain was that Winston Churchill.
1: That's what I'm saying.
2: We should have never gotten involved.
1: Is sure, history is sort of told by the winners, you know, is rewritten by the winners. We know this. But also, history has sort of shifted as the way we have a large culture of people who are very politically split. I agree when politics and war start to get, you know, intermingled, but they kind of always have been. I don't really can't really think of a time. I mean, you could probably find some sectarian wars that maybe, but even those were political in nature, if you will.
2: Sure. And once again, when you have the checks and balances that are built into our Constitution on the executive branch, when you have members of Congress that have an authority to declare war and a check on the president's power as commander in chief, then you're going to naturally start to see politics play into this. But even to your point, Gene, I mean, we saw the disastrous withdrawal from Afghanistan. And who's in charge of Afghanistan now? The Taliban. I don't think anyone would say the United States won that war. We may have won some objectives along the way, but I don't think anyone would say that
1: we
2: was
1: may
2: a
1: have won the first
2: war.
1: Decade of it. And then it just sort of, again, how do you declare victory? There's not really a roadmap to declaring victory in a politically divided country. So let's keep that conversation going. What do you think about that? I really like that sort of spin. Let's discuss it. 1-800-684-3110. If you're on hold, stay on hold. We got a few lines open, though. 1-800-684-3110. We'll take some calls. Really, if you want to call in right now, it's a great time to call. The last chance to get on air today. If you call in right now, likely you're going to make it up. 1-800-684-3110. We'll be right back. And more on Seculo. 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
1: That's it, folks. We made it here. End of the show on Monday, but that means it's time to hear from you. 1-800-684-31.
2: Before we get to that, you know, we had this discussion earlier. I was saying you have the bad guy on your shirt. You have Darth Vader. We talked about the redemption story, but then, was he just doing it because he loves his son? I think you may have, over the course of this broadcast, you know, changed my mind a little bit, because I just saw posted on X that for the Obama Presidential Library, President Obama, former President Obama, did a video with Mark Hamill, who played Luke Skywalker, in front of that dystopian-looking presidential library that everyone is saying it looks hideous, you know, for Star Wars Day.
1: That was the most Trump thing you've ever said. Everyone says it looks hideous.
2: Everyone
1: not
2: does.
1: Me.
2: I've not
1: everyone
2: heard a single person that said, looks great, glad you put this up.
1: I haven't looked at it that closely.
2: Well, anyhow, it's for Star Wars Day, Luke Skywalker joined forces with Barack Obama to do this video. So maybe I like your Darth Vader shirt.
1: Well, yeah, I mean, Mark Hamill, notoriously pretty liberal guy. But you know what? I like Luke Skywalker.
2: Do you, though? Because in that final one,
1: well, yeah,
2: awful.
1: Yeah, he would say that too, though.
2: I don't agree with him. So he was great.
1: Yeah,
2: he did a great job.
1: He says, I think of that as like Eric Skywalker. I can't even think of it as the same person because he thought it was so off character.
2: Okay.
1: We're going to get back on track, guys, right? I think so. No? Everyone's saying no.
2: It's good banter.
1: Yeah, I mean, look, if we're going to. Never mind. Who's your favorite Star Wars character?
2: Star Wars character. I like Chewbacca.
1: Oh, yeah. That's a very politically neutral one.
2: I know.
1: Because it's like, he can't even speak.
2: Probably Han Solo is my favorite, but Chewbacca's great.
1: Flip that.
2: Yeah. Giving people what they want on a Monday.
1: I can't take Marsha's call just yet, because it would be so inappropriate to go from what we just did to this.
2: I apologize.
1: I didn't think you'd take the bait, but you know what?
2: Here we are. Sometimes do things for you.
1: People are getting very mad about the Star Wars in the chat. People are saying that it holds no weight towards compared to the Bible.
2: Well,
1: and
2: yes,
1: I think we agree.
2: Yeah,
1: I do love the Star Wars films, even some of the books, but I've never thought of it as my
2: canon,
1: my religion.
2: Right.
1: Sure, there's some people that do. I like Obi-Wan Kenobi. You know why? Because he was sort of he's kind of a trickster.
2: Yeah.
1: He was a good guy. Well, no. I just meant like he'd be like, everything was, you know, from a certain point of view.
2: Sure.
1: You didn't tell your father. Well, he did kind of kill your father. You
2: right. Know,
1: from a certain point of view.
2: Yeah.
1: That's my Alec Guinness. Pretty good. All right. We are going to continue to take your phone calls. I would love to hear from you at 1-800-684-3110. There's only 5 minutes left, so if you want to call in. We have covered a lot of ground here today, one of which is that, we're speaking of wars, that Iran, it's actually the Star Conflict. What do you call it? The presidential...
2: The Imperial Senate never declared
1: war.
2: It was just an ongoing
1: They keep
2: skirmish.
1: Saying war. The news keeps saying war. It's
2: right,
1: not a war.
2: Right.
1: But there are a lot of people who are interested in us continuing that conversation, and I'll let them win this war. Let's go to Marsha in California. Marsha, take it from here.
11: My feeling is that this operation in Iran should have started on October 8th, 2023. Perhaps it was in some circles. But
1: yeah, Marsha.
11: On October 7th, at a music festival, I don't know if you've ever been to a music festival.
1: Oh, I have.
11: But here's people enjoying music, and they flew in and rode in and slaughtered people.
1: Yeah, Marsha, I've been to plenty of music festivals, and I've been to some since, and I have to say that does creep in the back of your mind, the fact that something like this could happen. I don't even say it creeps in. You know, it was like going to... You know, there's always reminders now. It's like going to a movie when you get the reminders of, you know, if there's an emergency, you need to be able to find the exits and you know, they're not necessarily referring to a fire. You know, there are conversations that are leading to that. And look, Marsha, we've seen a lot that's happened even over the weekend and the last week in the UK with anti-Semitism on the rise. We've seen so much happening. But yeah, of course, we know Iran backs Hamas, and we know that had a large impact on what they were able to accomplish on October 7th. You had, like we said, that sort of 48-hour window, it felt like, where Israel was, the world felt like it was okay for them to fight back, and then all of a sudden they no longer could without the wrath of really political non-neutrality.
2: Well, and to Marcia's point, the fact that it should have started on October 8th, I actually would say it should have never happened. October 7th should never have happened. We know that the Iranians helped conduct that. They helped plan it. They helped carry it out with Hamas, which is their proxy that they fund. And that is the reality of it. Because when every president since the Iranian Revolution has said, you know, we have to push back against Iran. Iran can never have a nuclear weapon. They must stop their terrorism that they export globally. And no one did anything about it except sanctions. Then you see where that got you. It got everyone nowhere. It got everyone to an October 7th. So I want to see the job finished here. I would like to resume Operation Epic Fury or whatever 2.0 is named, because I also like the way that this has been carried out. It has been surgical. It has been overwhelming for the Iranian air defenses. I want to see the end of the Islamic Republic of Iran. I want to see the people take back their country and their history and once again join the community of nations that aren't throwing people in prison and beating them and killing them for not having their head covering on perfect. That is what this terrible regime does. And they have gotten stronger and stronger by weak foreign policy of presidents all the way up until today. And so what I want to see is this continue. I wish that they had been taken care of a lot many years ago so that something like an October 7th would have never had the opportunity to even happen.
1: And look, we only got a minute and a half left before this show closes. I want to say thank you to everyone who called in. Thank you for letting us kind of hop around topics today, whether that was talking about Iran, whether it was talking about Star Wars. We were able to discuss a lot. Hey, the president and the White House, they put up a Star Wars. We're not the only ones celebrating them. May the
2: 4th. That's right.
1: So do we have that image? Can we throw that up there? Look at this. President Trump, I'm sure the nerd internet is exploding right now, I'm sure, in fury right now.
2: Right. I also love, like, when there is the popular character, he ruins it for people that hate him.
1: Yeah.
2: It's like, oh, he's going to be the Mandalorian.
1: He's the Mandalorian and Grogu. Holding an American flag.
2: Here's the other thing.
1: That's really, you know, the most egregious part, because that totally breaks universe.
2: This was probably 30 to 32 years ago. Mm. We did a radio ad that talked about Star Wars. And the audience didn't like us talking about Star Wars. Man, 32 years ago.
1: They still don't.
2: And they still don't. Things never change.
1: Yeah, and Star Wars is going to be celebrating 50 years next year. So guess what? You'll get some more discussion about that. Look, I'm seeing a lot of clowns in the comments. I don't know if you're calling us clowns.
2: We may be today.
1: Are we the clowns? But the bad kind of clowns? I don't know. We look a little bit like clowns. Bill likes clowns. With that, I want to say thank you so much. And may the force be with you. But not too far with you. Not as my religion of choice. I want to thank you all for supporting the work of the ACLJ. 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Spending time with us each and every day. Meant a lot. Look, our double drives are over for right now, but they went really far because of you. We're able to keep not only this show going, but our incredible legal work. Things will get a little more serious, I'm sure, as the week progresses. But you know what? It's Monday. 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
12: 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Listen to the light. I'm Kelly, and may I just say, may the 4th be with you. It is Star Wars Day, and, you know, I've seen like one Star Wars film, and I'm pretty sure it was when I was a very small child, aging myself here. Never got into sci-fi, but I know tons of people who are absolutely obsessed, so hope you're enjoying your Star Wars Day, and may the 4th be with you. Also, may you stay right here with us, because we have more on the way that you don't want to miss in just a moment. 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It's coming up live from D.C. next.
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16: Hi, friends. This is Janet Parshall. Thanks so much for choosing to spend the next hour with us. 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
21: This
16: friends, welcome to In the Market with Janet Parshall. I'm thrilled we're going to spend the next hour together because we're going to take up, I think, a very complicated, and if I might be so bold, an often misunderstood topic, and that is the subject of homelessness. If you're a follower of Jesus Christ and you want to have a heart like his, how many times in the New Testament do we read that he had compassion? And we also read stories in the scriptures about the beggars, right? And we understand people that would sit outside the temple or outside the city gates, and that whole idea somehow just really touches the heart of a follower of Jesus. It should anyway, if you have a quickened heart that's been changed and transformed through the power of the cross. But we don't understand the causal factors. When you see people who are panhandling on a corner and they're holding up a handwritten cardboard sign, come on, show hands. I'm talking to people from Guam to the Cayman Islands. How many of you go, ugh, and you feel compelled to do something, but then you're wondering, am I helping them? Or am I hurting? Am I really going to get them the food they're asking for? Or is this going to feed an addiction or further traffic prostitution? I have been looking for someone to talk to about this subject. Here in Washington, we've got all kinds of experts on all kinds of subjects, but I'm looking for someone, particularly in this area, because I think it is such a biblical issue. I'm looking for someone who has a biblical perspective, and I think we found the person who is just that and then some, particularly when you have the moniker of federal homelessness czar. It doesn't get any bigger or better than that. We have the privilege of spending the next hour with Dr. Robert Marbut, who has worked on issues of homelessness for more than three decades, including being the founding president and CEO of Haven for Hope and serving as the White House's federal homelessness czar. He has consulted on issues of homelessness with more communities and organizations than anyone in the U.S. and has also worked in three different presidential administrations. He's also the executive producer of something we're going to talk about in the context of our conversation as well, a movie called No Address. And I want to tell you about that, as well as the documentary called No Address Documentary. He is also currently a senior fellow at one of my favorite organizations, the Discovery Institute. If you don't know who they are, it's the group of some of the smartest people in America. And I just really thank God for the work that they do. But we're also going to talk particularly about something that's going to help you better understand this. It's called the No Address Interactive Study Guide. And it's just that. It's so that you and I, what do we always say in this program, go through life with the Bible in one hand and the newspaper in the other. You're going to be able to use this study guide to better understand what role you and I play in helping people who don't have an address in this home. So Dr. Marbut, pull up a chair. The warmest of welcomes. I'm thrilled you're here. First, I want to thank you on behalf of so many people listening right now for the work that you've done, because this is a tremendously important and often misunderstood topic. And to get your perspective on this, I think is just a gift. I have to ask, though, you've been doing this for many, many years, three decades to be exact. That tells me something about your heart. What drew you into this subject?
0: Well, for me, it started all the way back when I was in high school in a youth group at our church. And the pastor came in, Louis Abendin, a pretty famous pastor in the Presbyterian tradition. And he came in and he said, I have this great sermon prepared today, but we are not doing it. We are going to do something totally different. We're going to like make our service a workshop. And he then explained that an individual had died outside his office the night before service. And he had literally tried to scratch his way into the church. And for us, it was very unusual. It was like 22 degrees. And the person passed on right outside trying to get into church. And so it was both very symbolic. It was a very real. It's very crisis. And Louis Abendin led us on a path that changed how we approached homelessness. So that's how I got started in it. And if I've tried, I laugh because I sometimes say I tried to go do something else and God brought me back to this. And over, I thought I'd be doing something different. And it's sort of God's plan is his plan, not my plan. And I've sort of learned over time, I better listen to his plan and not mine.
16: That's good advice for every single one of us, how true that is. So this really started from a place of compassion, if I understand your story correctly, that this was something that you saw with your own eyes and it stirred your heart. Why do you think this problem is so misunderstood by the overwhelming majority of Americans who've never experienced this themselves?
0: Well, in some cases, the compassion gets the best of a person, and then you sort of go blind. I call it, we need smart love. Your heart and your brain, God gave us both, then we should use them at the same time, I think. So, and sometimes I've come across some people and they're only using their brain and not the compassion of the heart. And sometimes they're blindly using the compassion of the heart and not using the brain. So within the faith community, I think you need to use both at the same time. So that's the faith community. The political community candidly just sort of does this jolting to one side or the other, and both sides have done it at different times, and they sort of jolt in what's most politically correct rather than common sense or what's clinically done. And then in the general public, I think there's almost a lack of knowledge. And if you don't sort of dig into this, and this is becoming an existential threat to America in many ways. We have 1.5 million children experiencing homelessness, and we have 1.2 million adults experiencing homelessness in America. And that number, by the way, the street level number is now doubling every 5 years now. That's the official number at the White House currently. And most advocates think those numbers are underestimating the problem.
16: Well, let me take a break if I can. And when we come back, I want to get into some of the causes, because when you start looking at the numbers, as you just gave a couple of them, they're really overwhelming. I found another one that said there were more people served in shelters between 2022 and 2023. In fact, a 14% increase in the number of people staying in shelters. Unsheltered homelessness grew slower than sheltered homelessness. And maybe you can talk about that later. Between 22 and 23, unsheltered homelessness increased by 9.7%, but that was outpaced by a 13.7% increase in sheltered homelessness. In other words, this problem, friends, is not going away anytime soon. So we have the privilege of spending the time with Dr. Robert Marbot, who can help us think biblically and to think critically on this subject, and then discover the role you and I might play. Back after this.
21: You can do it. Hi, I'm Johnny Erickson Tata, and what I am referring to is ministry to those with disabilities. For some, even the mention of the word disability stirs fear and insecurity. And that was true for Anna. Although from a distance she admired those who served in disability ministry, she never pictured herself getting involved. Anna feared she would inadvertently say something offensive or do something wrong. But when Anna signed up to volunteer at a family retreat, her fears were replaced by love. Anna says of her experience, "I left family retreat knowing that something far greater than our own human effort is at work when we offer ourselves in service to the disability community." Oh, friend, do not let fear keep you from serving the disability community. Remember what 1 Thessalonians chapter 5 says. The one who calls you is faithful, and he will do it. Find out more about family retreats at johnnyandfriends.org.
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4: 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When the New Testament was written, Roman law mandated that adopted children could not be disowned. 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Do you realize what that means in light of your relationship with God? 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God didn't have to adopt you. He wanted to. It may be hard to comprehend a loving Heavenly Father if you've experienced rejection on earth. But God will never leave you, and you are his child forever.
3: 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To learn more, go to hopeminute.org.
16: 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We have the privilege, and I'm going to use the word again because I know a lot of people in Washington, D.C., and there are some that you just respect. Dr. Robert Marbot is one of them. 3 decades working on this issue of homelessness, founding president and CEO of Haven for Hope, and by the way, has worked through 3 different U.S. presidential administrations, which is why he has the moniker Federal Homelessness Czar. So he knows public policy, but more importantly, he's coming from a faith perspective. And in the introduction to your No Address and No Address interactive study guide, you point out that the faith community has a long history in this. In fact, you take us all the way back to the 1860s and 70s. Talk to me, if you would, about that a bit.
0: It's a great story, and I think it's very important to remember for a lot of reasons. A, understand how we got here, but B, also understand the importance of the faith community. Well, shortly after the Civil War, there was no Veterans Administration. There was nobody helping a lot of veterans in some of the southern states. In the northern states, people weren't helping the widows and the orphans. Many parts of the country, there was no medical care for people that had amputated limbs or blown out eardrums. So the 3 big groups, and we know them now, and their names have changed over the years, but the Salvation Army came in from England almost at that time. The American Red Cross gets formed at that time. Now, again, they become more secular over time. And the Bowery Mission, which was the founding in New York, became the sort of that was the first mission of what we now know is the Citygate Network, which was the sometimes called the Union Gospel Rescue Missions. Mm-hmm. And all 3 of those were of faith, and they were doing the work that government wasn't doing. And so as people in the military became homeless after the Spanish War, after World War I, those 3 groups and others came along and really were the leader in it. And in many ways, when you get to homelessness, the federal government doesn't come to the world of homelessness in an official capacity till 1987. So for 120 years, 115 years, faith community is what filled this void. And in some ways, you can say things got worse when the federal government got involved in this. And that probably a way oversimplification and has some elements to truth, but also is a little bit exaggerated. I know when some people say it, because you have to factor in things like the different potency of the drugs on the street have also, things like fentanyl have just changed the game, for example.
16: But just think about that. And for people who wonder about the influence of Christianity in the faith community, like you said, for over 100 years, they were the leaders. And it wasn't until President Reagan signed legislation into law, as you point out again in the introduction to your book in 1987, that the federal government decided that this problem had risen to such a level that there needed to be some sort of addressing by way of the government. But and maybe it's worth stopping for a moment and saying, but it's not an either-or proposition. Doesn't it need to be a both-and?
0: Absolutely. And that I was about ready to say that is it has to be all of the above. We need the faith community. We need the local state government community. We need to all be working together if we're going to address this issue. And what we now know is with the advent of in around homelessness, especially street level homelessness, and I know you want to talk about the differences here in a few minutes, mm-hmm. but the street level homelessness has always been around untreated mental illness and addiction. It always has, just going back 150 years. And with the new types of drugs we're seeing, when organic drugs jump to synthetic drugs, and fentanyl being the most recent, when you jump from an organic opioid to a synthetic opioid in the form of fentanyl, it is 50 to 100 times more powerful than its organic cousin. So it's changed everything. And now, if we don't deal with this, this really is becoming a life and death situation. Most people mm-hmm. don't realize more people die of homelessness on the streets every year than all our combat deaths that we've had in the global war on terror, Afghanistan, Iraq, Iran. I mean, just add them all up in the last 20 years. And there have been years where in a single year, more people die of experiencing homelessness than the last two decades of all our military fatalities. That shows you how big this has gotten in terms of death toll. And now that fentanyl's on the street, the last 2 years, 3 years, fentanyl deaths within the homeless community have doubled the death rate within the homelessness community.
16: Stunning, stunning. What happened in 2013 when the numbers of people who would be categorized as homelessness really began to rise dramatically?
0: And this is really one of the unfortunate involvements of government. I think government did add value when Ronald Reagan did it, and as he envisioned it, and through President Bush's administration and Bill Clinton's administration too.

0: changed, everything skyrockets because you stop treating homelessness. And so it was the ultimate penny-wise, pound-foolish, you know, Ben Franklin mistake, you know, that Ben Franklin always warned government about. And that's what happened. And in our push, and people like Representative Andy Barr, a great congressperson out of Kentucky, he wants to rebalance that, not get rid of housing. That's an important component, but bring treatment back so that mm-hmm. we don't have a person becoming, if you look on the street, we're becoming much more chronic because we're no longer treating homelessness. We're at best giving out Band-Aids.
1: Yeah, exactly right. And I want to get into this later, but I was thinking as you were talking, my, how the Lord must have given you such wisdom and insight, because while you have the moniker of federal homelessness czar, what you do intersects with a multiplicity of disciplines. You've just talked to me. You gave me a thumbnail sketch on where we are with the drug problem in this country, something we've been waging war on for years. And as you say, the warfare has completely changed. Also, we have a mental health crisis in this country. And so as the federal homelessness czar, you've got to know something about drugs. You've got to know something about mental illness. And again, you only have only so many tax dollars that can be allocated for programs. And these three areas, homelessness, mental health, drug use, all intersect with one another. There's so much to talk about. Let me just stop and say thank you again for the gift of 1 hour of your time. Back after this.
2: It is all about being obedient to Him and honoring Him as we step out in faith into what He's called us to, regardless of what that is.
3: God calls women to step boldly into the roles He has designed for them. Hi, I'm Mark Gothier with CRU and Making Your Life Count. Jamie Holker encourages women to embrace their calling, whether as a mother, a leader, or anything in between, and to do it with everything they've got for His glory.
2: Here's what I think about this. 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But if God has called you to be a fighter pilot, or if God has called you to lead, or if God has called you to any of these other roles that we find of women in the Bible, then you need to do that with everything that you have.
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1: We're visiting with Dr. Robert Marbot, who is deemed to be the federal homelessness czar, working on this issue for more than three decades. Also the founding president and CEO of Haven for Hope. Also, he is the man behind the documentary No Address, and also a movie that bears that same name, No Address. And hopefully

0: hopefully we're going to be able to get into both of those, as well as his interactive guide. It's called No Address Interactive Study Guide. But I think it's important for us to get a real good primer on this subject of homelessness right out of the get-go so that you and I can better understand and carefully and prayerfully consider what role we can play in this. Because as Dr. Marbut just said, for over 100 years, it was the faith community that was dealing with this issue. The federal government didn't get involved for almost 100 years after the fact. And with the faith community now doesn't step back while the government steps in. Because there is a role the government plays, but remember Ronald Reagan said, worst words you're ever going to hear is, I'm the government and I'm here to help you. They need us, okay, more than we need the federal government. So we want to know what role we can play. So let me roll up my sleeves and see if we can just figure out some of the causal factors here and if there is, in fact, a stereotypical person who gets categorized as being homeless. But I want to do a little term breakdown, if I can, because I gave some stats before and I delineated between unsheltered homelessness and sheltered homelessness. What is that distinction?
1: That is so critical. And anytime anybody starts to pontificate, always ask, what type of homelessness are you talking about? Because the federal government has 10 different cohorts it tracks, 5 under Department of Education and 5 under Housing and Urban Development. And for the most part, what Department of Education is tracking is the children. And for the most part, HUD's tracking the adults. And so within each of those, there are 5 categories. And in the HUD definition, 2 of the categories are and I know it's a horrible use of words because it makes no sense, where it says homelessness, meaning you don't have a home, but are sheltered. And that implies you have a home. And so there's sheltered homeless, which is 3 of the categories. And there's unsheltered homelessness, which is 2 of the 5 categories of HUD. So when you hear the term unsheltered homelessness, what you're thinking about, I sometimes combine those 2 categories and call it street level homelessness. And that's literally the person you see out the car, or it's the people in the Salvation Army, the Union Rescue Mission, the City Gate Network Mission, a Haven for Hope, somebody like that. And then the housed homeless are people in a federally subsidized, it's almost always federally subsidized. Sometimes in some states, there's some state money. And it's federally subsidized housing. Almost think of it as Section 8 housing, but just dedicated for homelessness. So that's what, when they say house, you're still experiencing homelessness, because homelessness is way more than a loss of a house. It's a loss of a car. It's a loss of your family network. It's a loss of your credit card, your credit ratings. It's a loss of your job. So it homelessness, it could have been carlessness. It could have been credit worthiness. It could have been joblessness. It's a lot of things combined together. And sadly, when people hit to that level, almost all their safety net systems are broken down. And I don't mean just government. I mean their family, their friends.
0: Wow. Heartbreaking. So again, given all of that, and that's so typical Washington, so thank you for bringing that down for my friends. When we look at those 10 divisions and 5 from Ed and 5 from HUD, what numbers do we come up with? In other words, sheltered or unsheltered, what numbers are we looking at? And in other words, how many of our fellow Americans are impacted by this?
1: Well, if you take the HUD number, 1.2 million, and that number is almost now 1.3 million, and the street level number is doubling now. That's that number you were using earlier, the 14%, and that's doubling. And that's about 5,000 people, 500,000 people. And there's about 700,000 people that are in some sort of subsidized housing. Unfortunately, now with no treatment. In the old days, pre-2013, they would have had a housing voucher, but they would have been going through a treatment program, a regimen, some sort of recovery program. But that money is all gone from the federal government when they started cannibalizing that to do housing vouchers. And then over on the family side, you have 1.5 million people experiencing homelessness. Again, they have 5 different definitions that range from living in a hotel, living in your car, which to me, by the way, is one of the saddest groups, the moms who have kiddos in the car and all they have left is a car. They've lost everything else. And I've gone so many times, and I see these cars in particular shopping malls, like the big stores. They'll go hide there after 10 o'clock at night because it's sort of safe. They have a security guard there, some cameras, and they'll get going at the next morning by 6 in the morning, 7 in the morning, try to find a public building like a library or a McDonald's or Burger King and get their kids cleaned up and get their kids to school. And I'm just amazed by these parents who are living in a car and still doing everything they can to get their kiddo to school. There's that power when a parent is trying to be a parent and do everything right, but everything around you has gone wrong. And that's what happens over on the family side of homelessness.
0: Yeah. What a perfect place to take a break, because when we come back on the other side, what I'd love to do is get into some of the causal factors. Here's what I know. I know that nobody, when they get their senior pictures taken in their yearbook, say, I plan on growing up and becoming homeless. So very often we think, well, you're there because you made some bad choices. Okay, maybe yes, but sometimes, like the poet once said, life is real, life is earnest. And sometimes all kinds of things just come caving in. I want us particularly, and Dr. Marbot, I'm looking again, as followers of Christ need to look at this. How do we look at this issue compassionately? And then what's the difference between a hand up and a hand out, and whether or not we're helping, for example, when the panhandlers ask for money? So much to cover on this topic. Back after this.
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3: 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This is FEBC Today with Ed Cannon, the president of the Far East Broadcasting Company. 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
4: This listener wrote in and told us he's been listening on his speaker box. 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
5: 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Everybody's told Will, a tiny 40-pound goat, that he ain't cut out for Roarball. He's just too small, they say. But Will's mama was a believer, and she believed that her son would change the game. He gets his shot with a floundering team called the Thorns. Bathroom humor is the main content concern here. That said, this fun and original animated story emphasizes teamwork and humility. So we're giving Goat a 3.5 out of 5 for family friendliness. 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I'm Adam Holtz for Plugged In by Focus on the Family.
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0: 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We're having a conversation on a very important conversation that the church, capital C Universal, must discuss, and that's the issue of homelessness, right? It's all around us. You can't look the other way. You know, someone comes up and they want to wipe your windows, or you see someone with a cardboard sign. And especially when they say God bless you on their sign, there's just something about the follower of Christ who wants to respond somehow. But it's such a complex issue. Most of us don't understand it. And very often our tendency, our propensity is to simply look the other way. So we're very fortunate to have an education this hour. And that's what it is, with Dr. Robert Marbut, who has for 3 decades worked on this subject. He is the founding president and CEO of Haven for Hope. I do want to touch on that at some course of the rest of the hour. He also has served as the White House's federal homelessness czar, covering not one, not two, but 3 different presidential administrations. He's worked in some capacity, so that's pretty important. He's also the executive producer of No Address. That is a movie that stars Billy Baldwin and Beverly D'Angelo, and he also has a documentary called No Address. He is a senior fellow at the Discovery Institute, and he's also joining us today because if you go to our info page, you're going to see there's a wonderful workbook out there, a study guide. It's called No Address Interactive Study Guide, and it starts getting us to think critically and biblically. By the way, that's not an either or, that's a both and. You come to faith in Christ, your heart's transformed, your mind is renewed, and you need both in this area. And you can begin to understand some of the causes. And that's where I want to go now, Dr. Marbut, which is really to help us understand. Because we look at somebody and we don't know. First Samuel says, man looks on the outward appearance, God looks on the heart. All I know, and pretty universal, I don't know of anybody who signs up for the homelessness club. Okay, that's not where somebody wants to be. So I think we have to start with that understanding. So talk to me about some of the causes. In fact, some people might think, well, it's a hunger issue. And as you point out in the study guide, no, the hunger might be a residual of this, but it's not a causal factor. Am I right or wrong on this?
1: You're absolutely right. And right before you had your bumper, you said nobody's in their senior yearbook puts, I want to, you know, aspirationally, I want to grow up to be homelessness. Right. And I hear that a lot. And sadly, I hear that a lot in the faith community. And that's just a myth. What we know, and let's talk about the level of homelessness that most people talk about, the media, I hear it in church Bible studies all the time, is the people literally out on the street who you see literally outside your church often, or people drive by all the time. So let's focus on that 2 out of those 10 groups we're talking about. The largest study ever done, 64,000 people were studied, and they found out that 75% of that group had untreated mental illness and a co-presenting substance use disorder, normally self-medicating. And that's another myth. There's a myth out there that you become a recreational drug user and you become homeless. There is some. Absolutely, there's some. But that's single digits. The biggest problem we have on the street is the untreated mental illness and the substance use that comes with it with self-medicating. So knowing that that's 75% of the people you're seeing out the street, would you roll up to a corner and hand out a nickel bag of crack or cocaine? Would you give them a vial or some powder or a couple of pills of fentanyl? Nobody would do that. Nobody would hand out to a person experiencing alcoholism, here's a six-pack of beer. But when you give that cash out the window, you fund those bad habits. You're funding the drug habit. They need help. People need help, and we need money to fund that help. But allowing the ability to enable the drug use is not compassionate at all. It's not helpful. And often you're contributing to their death. And that's just the facts. So it's much better to say, instead of giving out a dollar a day, cut a check for $250 a year to the Salvation Army. Cut a check $100 to your CityGate network. Give the people who are professionals in this area, give the dollars. And that also then goes to the next question. What about handing out food? If you're in a treatment program, I know I've been to more treatment programs. I've been to more homeless places than anybody else in the United States. And what I find is everywhere I go, they're generally 19 to 21, well-balanced meals, covered, everything's there. So if you're in a treatment program, you're going to have the food. So this is not a hunger problem either. Yet you're going to have the food in a treatment program. So handing out a McDonald's hamburger on a street corner, that's better than cash, I'll give you that. But it's still not, it's enabling that person to stay at the street corner rather than saying, tell you what, we need to get you into a treatment program. And by the way, you're going to have your bathroom, you're going to have your food, you're going to have your hydration, you're going to have your sleep, you're going to have food. But most importantly, we're going to start dealing with your untreated mental illness and substance abuse, substance use disorders. We will do that if you're in a treatment program. And so all effort should be guided toward how do we help a person from a street corner to get into a treatment program.
0: Amen. Boy, I just resonate with everything you're saying. So let me go to the 75%, and that's a stunning figure when you think about it. So I think back in the course of recent American history, the ACLU started this lawsuit where they worked against involuntary commitments. And as a result of that, legislation got passed where they would no longer have involuntary commitments. So let's say you're schizophrenic and you go off your meds and one thing leads to another, and the next thing you know, you find yourself living on the street. Because of this, I think, horrible lawsuit, which led to problematic legislation, we can't allow somebody to get in and get an eval because it would be, quote, against their will. Now, the very organ that lets them make a right or wrong decision has already been compromised. So this is what I said before about your being multiphasic in the position that you had as federal homelessness czar. We have a monstrous problem in mental health. The patient-to-doctor ratio is way out of balance. We don't have enough treatment centers. So how in the world could you take all of the people, the staggering numbers that you gave us a moment ago, who are categorically in the homelessness area, and start to get them treatment? There are people now who are very much in a home, a loving home. They're looking for treatment for their family or their young adult son or daughter, and they can't find any help. So how, this is real easy where you could say, they're giants, I'm just a grasshopper, this isn't going to work. Walk me through this.
1: Oh my gosh, you have seven or eight things there. We could do a PhD course in each one of those, but they're all important. So I'll run through these really quick. The involuntary hold, think about this. Billy Baldwin is part of the movie. He and I were out literally in Seattle. We were touring with the local group, advocacy group, and we came up on a person who had just done, appeared to be fentanyl. It might have been a fentanyl trank mix. Four firefighters showed up, two EMS techs, two sheriffs, three different people from the city, you know, nonprofit outreach, like a street ambassador groups, plus Billy and I and the person who's taking us down who really knows her stuff. So there's about 15 of us, and they show up, and the guy, they revive him enough for him to refuse treatment. And the individual, his name was Blessing. That was his name. You can't make this up. Wow. And he's going to die on the street if he hasn't already died because he turned down treatment. He had no mental capability of cognitively knowing if he needed treatment or not. And there's actually a disorder out there that says you don't understand your condition. And to give you a, it's not a perfect analogy, but we all know people who've had a stroke and you say, I think you're having a stroke. And the person says, no, I'm fine. They think they're saying they're fine, but their words are slurred. Half their face is sloping. And that's where we learn that a lot of time people are not cognitive of their own condition. So if they're having a stroke, do you sit there and say, well, since you've refused and said you're not having a stroke, we're not going to take you to the hospital? No, we take you to the hospital. So in a stroke thing, we take you in a hospital. Right, if somebody pulled a gun to their head or started to light themselves on fire, or do something really with unstable mental health, we would intervene. But why is it when it comes to fentanyl, we sit here and we don't intervene? And fentanyl is one of the most, in my book, the most dangerous, deadly drug that's ever been invented on planet Earth. And yet, if you're on fentanyl or meth or coke or crack or K2 or angel dust or whatever, we assume you have a cognitive capability of being first aware of your situation and to have a good understanding of what you need to do. What I've been proposing, and a lot of people, by the way, on the other side of my traditional thinking is starting to come to the same conclusion. We need to start letting first responders, not judges, be able to make decisions on the street. And I think that would be one specific thing we can do. Next, we need to get rid of the IMD exclusion, which basically says the federal government will help people under 18 and people will help people over 65. But we don't help people between 18 and 65, which, by the way, is the largest group of substance use disorders and homelessness. And you wonder why they're not getting help. The federal government doesn't fund it, but we fund the other two groups. We absolutely, every community needs more treatment beds. We absolutely need more treatment beds. And finally, and I use this in a mantra, in the United States, we've made it so easy to get high and so hard to get treatment. We need to make it easy to get treatment and hard to get high.
0: Oh, that's excellent. That is excellent. Keep saying it. Wow, a wake-up call. So much more to talk about. Again, let me tell you about the interactive study guide. You can do this by yourself. You can do it in a small group. But just do it, because this problem is very complex. It's not going away anytime soon. And historically, it has been the faith community who was there first and needs to remain now. The church is ultimately, big capital C, we are the first responders. We need to be. Dr. Robert Marbot is with us. No Address Interactive Study Guide, documentary and movie. Back after this.
10: The U.S. is enforcing not just one blockade, but two. Yes, most of the news headlines are focused on the U.S. blockade of the Strait of Hormuz in the Persian Gulf, but there is another oil blockade much closer to home. On January 29th, President Trump issued an executive order that effectively cut off incoming oil shipments to Cuba. Venezuela had been its primary supplier of oil and, to a lesser degree, Mexico, but no longer. And the national power grid in Cuba runs on oil, which means everything from running water and food refrigeration to traffic lights and hospitals is now in jeopardy. The rolling blackouts last 24 to 48 hours or longer. The question is, how long can this go on? For this island of about 10 million people, the stakes are high. And with the world now focused on Iran, Cubans fear that once again the world has forgotten them. It's time to pray for Cuba. I'm David Wolin at HavenToday.org.
11: Hello, this is Paul Cannings. Stay tuned for a quick word that will touch your life. The woman in Luke chapter 18, who is a widow, who is experiencing an unjust judge, persistently came. Why? The law is there, and the law is on her side. And because of that law, she keeps pressing. Well, how would God respond? The Bible says God rewards faith, Hebrews chapter 11, verse 6. And it's when we act on what we believe God is saying, and our faith is manifested, because we are saying by our actions that God is true. His word is not a lie. What he's saying can never not happen. So because of that, it is possible. I pray. go before God, helpless. Go before God, the word prayer here, beseeching him. We are demonstrating our humility, his superiority, his ability, our compliance, our willingness to respect what he wants. That's what prayer demonstrates in all of his definition means. When we recognize our helplessness and God's power, we demonstrate our hope, which again brings to light our faith. Faith is the substance of what we hope for. And by our crying before God, we demonstrate our hope totally rest in God. It doesn't matter what you face in this life. With God, all things are possible. Don't stress, be anxious for nothing, but in everything, pray, supplicate. With God, all things are possible. So pray. Don't ever stop praying. Pray without ceasing. In everything, give thanks.
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0: Visiting with Dr. Robert Marbutz, and we're talking about homelessness in this country. And again, this wonderful man has poured out his life into this particular topic, serving over three decades. Over three decades. I had to go just fact-check myself there for a minute. And three presidential administrations, which is why he has earned the title, and earned is the operative word, federal homelessness czar. So he has a study guide called No Address. It's an interactive study guide. And then there's also, and this is part of the interaction, there's a documentary called No Address. And there's also a movie starring Billy Baldwin and others called No Address as well. I have a million questions. I wish I had five more hours. I feel like I barely scratched the surface, but there are definitely some things I want to get out there for my friends to hear. First, please tell us about Haven for Hope.
1: Okay, we're going to go lightning round, I think, to try to get as many in. Haven for Hope is in San Antonio. It is the most comprehensive facility of its kind. It's about 37 acres with all the programs. And any given night, there's about 2,400 people in all the programs, the core programs, the peripheral programs. And we address women, children, men, veterans, adults, youth, young, untreated mental illness, substance abuse, job training. And I can't remember the last number I saw. I think it was about 18, 19,000 people that have been placed in permanent housing since we've opened up, who have stayed in a sustainable place for over 1 year.
0: Wow. That's fabulous. So the second thing you said was give money to the organizations, the ministries that are the professionals that deal with this directly, rather than feeling compelled to give to the individuals who's hurting. Because as we said before, you might not be helping that person. In fact, in truth, you might be hurting that person. So it's important. One of the myths that you address in the interactive study guide is the idea that if we just gave them supplies and if we gave them tents, sleeping bags, etc., that would be advantageous. Well, I thought about you immediately when the Supreme Court handed down their decision recently that gave an entity, a governmental entity in the Northwest, permission to say you can disband the, quote, homelessness encampments that are taking place in the city. What was your reaction when that decision came down?
1: Well, I've been a subject matter expert with some of these cases that led up to the Supreme Court, and I went up to the Supreme Court oral arguments. And if a city will get people into treatment and recovery, I think this is a great tool the Supreme Court has given us. Likewise, if it's misused and you're just breaking up encampments and you don't get people into treatment, it won't be done. You won't get a positive effect. But the Supreme Court has given us a good tool, and if we use it wisely, it can be used to get people into treatment and recovery and reduce the numbers. One thing I get asked a lot about is what can the faith community do? And yes, one is every organization I know needs volunteers. Every single one needs volunteers. They need financial support. So go find a good program in your community. 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Help with your time or expertise if you can. The old adage of time, talent, and treasures has never been so important than what these programs need, because the numbers have just been skyrocketing. And so everyone, except from Salvation Army to Rescue Mission Network to the CityGate Network, they all need help. And finally, don't enable on a street corner. I know that may make you feel good for a moment, but sometimes when you give, and again, I call it smart love. You were describing it great earlier. You know, it's your brain and your heart. It's renewing your brain and opening your heart together. If you do it together, you'll find out that a lot of what goes on at the intersection is counterproductive and downright dangerous. You're actually funding the bad habits in many cases.
0: I think that you're helping a lot of believers who, when they're confronted with that situation, really struggle. I mean, they want to honor the Lord and they want to be good stewards with their money and want to help someone else who's struggling. But I think you need the wider lens on this particular subject. And coming from you has so much gravitas. That means a tremendous amount. You know, let me go back to the faith community, because I have a particular passion in this area, because I can't tell you how many times my husband, who's an attorney, has had to defend rescue missions, because they served not only meals and gave them shelter, but the gospel. And then you get these change agents who come along and say, no, we don't want them to use that particular shelter because they're going to give them the gospel. Don't fix the problem, exacerbate the problem. Give me your thoughts on that.
1: Well, I find it rich when a lot of politicians come along and say they know how to help this, and they've recently gotten to this, whereas the faith community did it for 120 years before the federal government showed up. And by the way, the numbers were much lower then. And that's not the total story, you know, because the potency of drugs have made it more complex. But the faith community was doing this really well for a very long period of time. And when the federal government comes along and says, you can't do it this way, even though it's been working, or don't do it that way, even though you've had incredible success, that doesn't make sense to me. We got to figure out how we all work together rather than me tell you, you can't do it that way or you can't do it this way, especially if it had been effective for decades. And for people who just came to this equation or just came to this cause, starts telling you how not to do it when the other group has over a century of success is mind-boggling to me.
0: Yeah, I think that's such an astute observation on your part. A big question with little time left, but let me just see if I can get a thumbnail from you on this. Well, again, for the Christian who's exacerbated, who says this is so overwhelming, I don't want to accept homelessness. I want to eradicate it. So first principles matter a lot here. But because the drug factor is so huge in this issue, is this a winnable issue, or do we just have to continue to understand this is going to be a part of our experience east of Eden?
1: It is a winnable experience. San Antonio, Fort Smith, Arkansas, Pinellas County, just to name three quick ones, have all reduced homelessness by about 80%, 85% in their communities for over a decade. So they know how to do it. And the key is to get everybody working together and to focus on the root causes. And when you do that and you don't enable it, works.
0: Wow. Well, what a wonderful starting conversation. Dr. Marbot, I hope this is the first of many, because I don't think this is a subject that can be discussed too many times, particularly having a faith community perspective on this. In the meantime, the interactive part of this, I tell you, Dr. Marbot, excuse me for being disrespectful, Dr. Marbot has done a wonderful job of really creating this interactive aspect. So there is the study guide, no address, interactive study guide. I got a link to my information page. A fabulous movie with Billy Baldwin, a documentary as well. In fact, there's even going to be music that's tied into this as well. All of that you'll discover in the back of the Interactive Study Guide. Thank you for a memorable conversation and one that's also thought-provoking. I appreciate it so much. Thank you, friends. We'll see you next time.
2: 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Well, we are about to kick off a lineup of some pretty incredible Bible teaching, starting with David Maestas on New Harvest. But first, our verse of the day for this Monday, May the 4th, is 2 Chronicles 7:14. If my people who are called by my name will humble themselves and pray and seek my face and turn from their wicked ways, then I will hear from heaven and I will forgive their sin and will heal their land. That's 2 Chronicles 7:14, our verse of the day.
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13: It was this faith that Jesus acknowledged and was pleased with. He was pleased with their faith. See, there's only a couple of times that Jesus marveled with others' great faith. With this Canaanite woman, but also with a centurion. If you remember the Roman centurion we went through earlier, what's amazing that both of these individuals were Gentiles. If you remember the centurion, let's look at it. He had a servant who was ill. It's in Matthew chapter 8 on the screens, verse 5. He said, now when Jesus had entered Capernaum, a centurion came to him, pleading with him, saying, Lord, my servant is lying at home paralyzed, dreadfully tormented. And Jesus said to him, I will come and heal him. But the centurion answered and said, Lord, I am not worthy that you should come under my roof, but only speak a word and my servant will be healed. For I also am a man under authority, having soldiers under me. And I say to this one, go, and he goes, and to another, come, and he comes, and to my servant, do this, and he does it. And when Jesus heard it, he marveled and said to those who followed, assuredly I say to you, I have not found such great faith, not even in Israel. And I say to you that many will come from the east and west and sit down with Abraham, Isaac, and Jacob in the kingdom of heaven. But the sons of the kingdom will be cast out into outer darkness. There will be weeping and gnashing of teeth. And then Jesus said to the centurion, go your way, and as you have believed, so let it be done for you. And his servant was healed that same hour. The centurion we see is also a man of great faith. He said, Lord, you know, I'm not worthy that you would even come to my house. And I know how authority works. I know how it goes. You give a command and it happens. That's all you need to do, Lord. I know that. Just speak the word and it will be done. He said, you know what? I'm a man of authority as well. I just give orders and men obey me. Lord, I know how it goes. All you have to do is speak it, Lord. And we're told here, Jesus marveled at the faith of this military commander. He just marveled. He said, you know what? I haven't found faith like this, not even in Israel. You know, in both cases, the Lord healed the one in need from a distance. You see, the Canaanite woman had everything going against her. Her race, she was a Gentile. Also the fact that she was a woman. Most rabbis in that day paid little attention to the women. That's where they were at in that time. Even the disciples seemed to be against her, sending her away. Christ's words could have even discouraged her alone. Nothing stopped her. Just the words, you know, it's not good to take the children's bread and throw it to the little dogs. That could discourage anyone. But she was unmoved. Her faith was strong. You know, we too should be unfazed with things that happen around us. We should be on our knees praying to our Savior, realizing, you know what, I realize I'm a sinner, and on my own merit, I'm unworthy. We bring Him our shattered dreams. We bring Him our broken hearts. And we bring those vices or those sins that have been holding on to our lives, that have been entangling our lives. And we can go to His throne, no matter how worthy or unworthy we feel we are. Listen, it's not by our deeds that makes us holy. It's by the blood that He shed on the cross. Not anything that we have done. And so we boldly come to His throne with faith, never giving up. Never giving up. We pray with all our heart, with all our might, with all our soul, looking to Him, seeking His grace. Because our God is a God of hope. He is a God of miracles. And we can trust Him. And we don't want to ever give up on our family or friends. Throughout Jesus' ministry, He healed many without a question. But she was treated a little differently than all the rest that we see here. I believe He really knew her faith. He knew, and that faith was put to the test. It was put to the test. Why? Jesus knew the trial she was going through. He knew ahead of time. He knew everything about her. He knew the urgency of her cry. This event would bring honor and glory to God for all eternity. Think about it. We're still reading about it today. We're still talking about it. We're still looking at her great faith and learning. See, the test strengthened her, and it strengthened those around us. In tests of faith, as hard as they are, we grow. We mature. And I know many, even here today, are going through tests. And it's hard. It's hard. No one wears your shoes but you. I always say that. But we have to look to Him and know that, you know what, I don't understand all things, God. I don't understand it. But I know that through this storm, you'll be with me. And I know you'll strengthen me. I don't get it all, but I'm going to trust in you. It's in 1 Peter chapter 1, verse 6 that we read, in this you greatly rejoice, though now for a little while, if need be, you have been grieved by various trials, that the genuineness of your faith, being much more precious than gold that perishes, though it is tested by fire, may be found to praise, honor, and glory at the revelation of Jesus Christ, whom having not seen, you love. Though now you do not see Him, yet believing, you rejoice with joy inexpressible and full of glory, receiving the end of your faith, the salvation of your souls. You know, many of the trials that we go through, they simply test our faith. Each and every time we go through them. And it's like sometimes, unless you're weird here today, you don't want to go through those trials. They're tough. And it takes everything you got. They're not easy. Sometimes you can go through a trial and you feel like giving up. And you feel like saying, I'm done. I can't do this, Lord. But the growth is at the other end. You see, it's important for us to go through those trials that are going to build our strength and teach us to endure and to trust in Him. We read, our faith is more precious than gold. You know, a man once said, the Lord will either calm your storm or allow it to rage while He calms you. That's important. Calm me, Lord. Because I'm one of those. I'm one of those worrywarts or whatever you call them. But I pray and I say, Lord, help me. Give me the strength that I need. And I pray that we can be the same way. We can cry out, Lord, help me. I guess the question is, how do we all do in storms, even this morning? Do we give up easy with the first discouragement that comes into our life? You know, Satan will bring discouragement into your life. Why? Whenever possible. Why? He wants to take you out. He wants you to turn away and he wants you to say, all right, I'm done. I'm finished. But we need to learn from this Canaanite woman to be steadfast in our faith and not give up, no matter what's going around us. She said, you know what, even those little dogs, they eat crumbs from the master's table. She wouldn't give up. She knew Jesus was the key. She knew He was the answer. She knew He was her refuge and her strong tower. She had great faith, and her daughter was healed. Verse 29. And Jesus departed from there, skirted the Sea of Galilee, and went up on the mountain and sat down there. Then great multitudes came to Him, having with them the lame, the blind, the mute, the maimed, and many others. And they laid them down at Jesus' feet, and He healed them. So the multitude marveled when they saw the mute speaking, the maimed made whole, the lame walking, and the blind seeing. And they glorified the God of Israel. Now notice, Jesus has gone back to the Sea of Galilee, up on the mountain now. There's no record of any other work done there back in Tyre and Sidon. So we see what a long distance He traveled over there for just one Gentile. We see that every soul is important to Him. So we can learn from that for sure. We also learn that He was willing to cross borders, that no one else would have to perish. He cares for us. He cared for all. So He ends up on this mountain now, and the faith of many drew them to Him. Is mainly, remember, a Gentile area. Still, the multitudes began to come. He healed many. We were told the lame, the blind, the mute. The multitude, we're also told, marveled at seeing the lame walk, at seeing the blind see. You know the reality is there is no better witness than our lives. Profession is easy, but a life transformed will speak volumes to people. How can we argue when the blind see? How can we argue when the lame walk? How can we argue when a life of a person has been changed around? How do we argue when we see a sinner repent, no longer living in sin, no longer living in their old ways? Instead, we see them become a new person, a new creation. It's then that we can know that something is happening to that person, or something is happening in our lives. Others can see us. What was amazing, though, was the difference of the hearts. As I was putting this together, the Jewish leaders who knew the Old Testament were skeptics. The Gentiles who knew little were accepting, they were excited, and glorifying God. The Jewish leaders accused Jesus as being part of Satan's team, basically, back in Matthew chapter 12. The Jewish cities did not repent with Jesus back in Matthew 11. Yet these Gentiles, believed in Him and His miracles. And Jesus marveled at the faith of the Gentile soldier and this Gentile mother. See, he was amazed at the unbelief at his own people. Verse 32. Now Jesus called His disciples to Himself and said, I have compassion on the multitude, because they have now continued with Me 3 days and have nothing to eat. I do not want to send them away hungry, lest they faint on the way. So Jesus, we see, has compassion for the people. He cares for their well-being. So we see that's the heart of a shepherd. He cares for those under him, for those around him. He doesn't want them hungry or fainting, he says. He doesn't want them to not eat. He wants them to eat. So we see he cares about the future, about their well-being. Therefore, we see also another test of faith. This time, the test we see in the hearts of the disciples. See, he said, these people have been with us 3 days. They're hungry. We don't want them to be sick or passing out. Let's feed them. But the disciples' response was not one of faith, like the Canaanite or like the centurion commander. Check it out, verse 33. Then his disciples said to him, where could we get enough bread in the wilderness to fill such a great multitude? Jesus said to them, how many loaves do you have? And they said, 7 and a few little fish. So he commanded the multitude to sit down on the ground, and he took the 7 loaves and the fish and gave thanks, broke them, gave them to his disciples, and the disciples gave to the multitude. So they all ate and were filled, and they took up 7 large baskets full of the fragments that were left. And now those who ate were 4,000 men, besides women and children. And he sent away the multitude, got into the boat, and came to the region of Magdala. Now, he just finished feeding 5,000 with 5 loaves back in chapter 14. Now, he feeds 4,000 with 7 loaves and a few fish. Remember, that's besides the women and children, which pretty much doubles it in this case, or triples it, probably get to about 12,000. Both groups were bigger than what it started with. But yet, this is no less a miracle than the 5,000. He feeds them in basically the same way. He blesses the food. The disciples hand out the food. Then they take up the fragments. And this time they fill 7 large baskets. Almost the same pattern we see as we read chapter 14 with 5 loaves. Now, what's amazing is to see the disciples' lack of faith. Because not only did they witness the earlier miracle, they were also part of it. They ministered to the people. They, with their own eyes and with their own hands, they were an extension of the of God's hand. They were a vessel that was used that day. They saw all those people get fed, and when it just didn't make sense to them even then. How soon they forget or forgot. How soon? And we can ask, how weak was their faith, right? You know, they should have been saying, you know what? Not to worry. Not to worry, people. Jesus is here. This is not a problem. We've seen this one before. You see, this is going to blow your mind. You're going to watch this, man. Jesus is a Messiah. There's not a challenge here. The last time that Jesus broke the bread and blessed it like that, it multiplied, man. Everybody was full last time. Not to worry. You're going to be way full. But that wasn't their response. It's, how's this going to happen? How are we going to do this? How are we going to feed this multitude with just a few fish and a few loaves? But wait a minute, didn't they just witness the other miracle? See, we could find ourselves just as guilty, seeing God's hand in our lives and still lacking faith, and still wondering, how is God? How is it that he's going to do this? Lord, I need you. And just totally questioning because of our lack of faith. Jesus instructed them to pass out the loaves once again. He blessed the food, and again it was multiplied. Everyone was filled. Again, 7 extra baskets were collected. The food was miraculously stretched once more. Everyone got full. Listen, our God is a God of miracles, and there is no challenge too great. The challenge is mainly in our hearts. We're the ones that battle. It's our faith, or I should say our lack of faith. See, we are all at different levels in here today. Some have great faith, some very little. It's bottom line. We're not even. You know, we surrender our lives to Christ. It doesn't mean now I'm a faith powerhouse. You know, many times we are weak in our faith.

Which is encouraging for us here today, because we too are sinners. We too are sinners. And we ourselves feel like rejects sometimes. I mean, we mentioned two Gentiles of great faith, the Canaanite and the centurion commander. The first feeding of the 5,000 were mainly Jews. But the majority of the multitude here this time, this 4,000 coming to him, were Gentile. The majority of them. They believed and they sought his healing hand upon the blind, the lame, the deaf. They came to him. Yet the disciples who walked with him and had seen the miracles, even the last one, struggled. The disciples who should have known better, who should have been more spiritual, failed. Once the test of their faith came, you know what probably happened? My paraphrase, my thoughts, they began to reason. They began to reason with themselves, saying, how could this be? No doubt asking, you know, how are we going to feed this crowd? I don't think we can do this. But when we reason amongst ourselves or within our own heads, we take God out of the picture because it doesn't make sense. How quickly they forgot about Jesus feeding the 5,000 earlier. See, it's kind of like the children of Israel crossing the Red Sea. You know the story. No sooner had they crossed the Red Sea, 40 days later, they were building a golden calf. We can be just like them. The disciples were like that at this time, lacking in faith. Thank God that he doesn't hold our weakness against him, our lack of faith. Thank the Lord that he's willing to cross borders to reach us. We know the gospel came to the Jew first, but today it's for all men, all nations. It's for all sinners. We're told whosoever shall call upon his name, whoever shall call upon his name shall be saved. But I guess the question this morning is this: how strong is your faith here this morning? Could we be found faithful in our service to God, in our belief? Does the faith that we have show through our life, by the way we live? See, faithful like the Canaanite woman or the centurion or those Gentiles that were flooding towards him. Can our faith be seen by others? There's a true story of a dog named Bobby. Bobby was a stray dog adopted by a policeman in Edinburgh, Scotland. And you know, when his master died, Bobby stayed continually by the graveside. Occasionally he would go to a cafe where him and his master used to go all the time. And there they would give him scraps and he would go back to his master's grave. The dog kept his routine, I read, for 14 years. As Bobby became a legend, the people in that city looked out for him. They even built him a shelter near his grave. And when Bobby died, he was buried fittingly right by his master's side. And if you look it up, there's even a statue commemorating Bobby there in Edinburgh. This dog was faithful to his master, never leaving his side. No matter the weather or the trial, he was faithful to the end. It's hard to understand that kind of faithfulness. But that should be the story of the Christian. We walk by faith. We don't understand it all. But we have to have that faith in our Lord and Savior. We have to understand and believe that maybe we don't have all the answers, but he is truly our refuge, our rock. He is our strong tower. Even when we don't understand it, even though when things get blurry, you know, just like this morning, looking outside my window, I could barely see the mountains, but I knew they were there. All that fog or dust that was out there, it was in between. But I knew it. I knew they were there. We have to have that same faith when all these things come against us, when the trials in our life, when our family's in turmoil, when those things are turning our lives upside down. We have to be able to see past that and know that, you know what, I believe and I know he's on the other side. You know, a man once said, to one who has faith, no explanation is necessary. To one without faith, no explanation is possible. Our life and our faith have to be based on something. Some will trust in themselves for all their needs, their riches, and their status. Others will look for a sign, an emotion, or maybe the latest fad. Others can see God's hand over and over and over.

0: over and still not get it and still not believe. But some will be like that Canaanite woman, unshaken, steadfast. We have so much to be thankful for, church, knowing our Lord crosses borders. You know what? He crosses the border for the methamphetamine user, for the drug addict. He crosses the border for the sexually immoral. He crosses the border for the angry, for the selfish, for the jealous, for the thief, for the unbeliever. No matter what we've done, Jesus died on the cross for us. See, you don't have to be condemned here this morning. We don't have to be condemned because we know that Jesus crosses borders because he loved us so much. We have all sinned. There are none righteous, no, not one, Scripture tells us. But we know the wages of sin is death. Someone had to pay that price. But God loved us so much that he sent his only son to die in our stead. Jesus crossed the border when he carried that cross up to Calvary. Some 650 yards, we're told, as he carried it up to the Calvary, suffered and was crucified. Remember from the cross, he said, it is done. It is finished. It has ceased. The work is over. The veil was torn. The border was removed. And we can enjoy that this morning. You don't have to be condemned anymore. The Lord, we're told, I want to end with this verse. In Revelation chapter 3, verse 20, behold, I stand at the door and knock. And if anyone hears my voice and opens the door, I will come into him and dine with him, and he with me. And to him who overcomes, I will grant to sit with me on my throne, as I also overcame and sat down with my Father on his throne. He who has an ear, let him hear what the Spirit says to the churches. Amen.
1: 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And now we would love to leave you with this verse from Numbers chapter 6, verses 24 through 26. The Lord bless you and keep you. The Lord make his face shine upon you and be gracious to you. The Lord turn his face towards you and give you peace. May this verse bring peace and blessings to you and your family. Thanks again for tuning in to New Harvest Radio today. Remember to live out what you've just heard. Stay safe, and we'll see you next time. God bless.

0: New Harvest with Pastor David Maestas right here on KLYT. 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Well, I'm Kelly, and I want to remind you tomorrow evening is Change My Mind with Dr. Frank Turek, a free event at the Kiva Lecture Hall on UNM campus just off of Cornell and Central. 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And then Dr. Frank Turek will be speaking in midweek services at Calvary Church on Wednesday, calvarynm.church, for details on that.
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2: Love begins by how we see people and their condition. 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
4: America needs a second chance right now. Our country is not only having tension among its own people, but we're under threat from others. And America needs to turn to God. You know, I've lived long enough to remember the 60s. Yes, I was alive in the 60s. They say if you remember the 60s, you weren't there, but I remember them, and I was there. People were saying, we need a revolution. And you know what? God sent a revolution. It was called the Jesus Revolution. It's called the Jesus Movement, and it changed the course of America. Thousands of young people that were strung out on drugs and filled with hatred and anger were transformed by Jesus Christ, and I happen to be one of those young people. And I pray we have another spiritual awakening. I pray we have another Jesus revolution in America. We need it now more than ever. Let's be praying for that. Listen, our God has a big eraser, and He wants to use it in your life so you can have a fresh start, so you can have a new beginning. Because there's no sin that's too big for God to forgive. Do you need your sin forgiven? Listen to this. 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
10: 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We can get the church. They're just singing now. 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
9: 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I'm David Jay, thanking you for joining us today as we listen, learn, and are challenged by God's Word, the Bible. What do you do when heaven feels silent? 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
10: Reliability, steadfastness. That's a strong word. Jesus said it this way in Matthew 5:8 regarding the heart. Blessed are the pure in heart, for they shall see God. Have you ever thought about that for a minute? Think about that. This is not the study I want to give right now, but let me put this in front of you. Blessed are the pure in heart, for they shall see God. You want to freak out for a moment? God is Father, Son, Holy Spirit. In eternity, by the way, the pure in heart, there's not going to be a section in heaven where the pure in heart sit. Did you know that? Well, I'll be a peacemaker. I'll be over here. No, you're not. No, no. Those in heaven will have all of those things because the true believer in their heart right now, you, right here this evening, you long to be a peacemaker. You long to be pure in heart, don't you? The four of us do, right here. Pure in heart. See, what does that mean? They shall see God. How? How are we going to see the Holy Spirit in heaven? I don't know, but we're going to. It says God. You will see God. How are we going to see God the Father when the Bible tells us that no man can look upon him? Because you will be glorified. You will be in your glorified state. You will be in your absolute, total, redeemed state. Wow. Obviously, we can really relate and associate, and so we should with Jesus Christ. But to see the Holy Spirit, to see the Father, to see the Son, blessed are the pure in heart, for they shall see God. That is going to be an awesome moment. And when we talk about the disciplines of dependability, we're talking about something that is installed in the character of a believer. A brand new heart's been given to us. Now, why do we need a new heart? Because the Bible says in Jeremiah 17:9, now watch the doors. This is where people leave. Watch this. Cameras, get ready. Follow them out all the way. Because nobody wants to hear this if they're deceived. But if you're honest with yourself, you'll say, wow, the Bible looks down into my soul. Jeremiah 17:9 says, this is God speaking. The heart is deceitful above all things. It's desperately wicked. Who can know it? If you keep reading verse 10, God says, I know it. God knows. Do you know that? The heart's wicked, says the Bible. It's deceitful. It needs to be renewed. It needs to be changed, I should say. A new heart. And that heart needs to be trained in the things of God. It's being born again, Jesus said. In Psalm 14:1, the Bible says, I love this. Go out tonight. It's going to be crystal clear. Look at the stars. It's been beautiful at night for the last 10 months. The fool has said in his heart, there is no God. Look up at those stars. Because the Bible says the heavens declare the glory of God. You think of that? Boy, this morning I was outside early. It was beautiful and it was dark and the sky was so brilliant. And you think about the heavens declare the glory of God. And sometimes when I'm looking at the heavens and you're thinking about that, it's almost as though, as the scripture says, that day and today, night and tonight and day and today, they utter their speech and there's no place where their voice is not heard. It means that the heavens are shouting to a world that's looking on, God is real. But the fool says in his heart, no God, there's no God, there's no God, there's no God. Wow. Well, listen, this is the very reason why, as Jesus said, we must be born again to enter the kingdom of heaven. We need a brand new heart. And the moment that we come to Christ, that heart needs to be trained in the things of God. Ezekiel 36, 26 says that God speaks to the believer and he says, I will give you a new heart and I will put my spirit within you. A brand new life. In 2 Corinthians 5, you're going to have to write these down fast. I have a lot of verses. In 2 Corinthians 5, 16, the Bible says, therefore, from now on, we regard no one according to the flesh. I quote this verse often. I love it. We don't look at each other any longer according to the flesh, even though we have known Christ according to the flesh, yet now we know him thus no longer. Therefore, if anyone is in Christ, he is a new creation. Old things have passed away. Behold, all things have become new. Do we believe that tonight? Listen, have you had a rough life? Has the input into your life been very bad? Have you had horrible parents or horrible grandparents? Or did somebody raise you? Were you raised by a pack of wolves in the wilderness? Whatever that was, listen, you are not an animal. You have been created in the image of God. You're not an angel. You're redeemable. Angels are not. You are God's treasure, so much so, he says, I've sent my son to die on the cross for your sins and to not only pay the price that you and I couldn't pay for our sin, he did that, washing away the sin of yours and mine, but on top of it, giving us a brand new start in life. All the stuff that, mark it down in your head, just think for a moment. All the stuff that we would say is against us. Is it life? Somebody might say, life's not fair. Let me tell you something. Absolutely not. Life's not fair. It's not supposed to be fair. Where do we get that concept? Well, life's not fair. For you to say that life's not fair is for you to immediately admit that there is something better. And to assume that what's difficult must be bad. Somebody, I was talking to someone yesterday at the hospital and they said, well, the worst thing that can happen is, and they said what they said. And I said, but is that really the worst thing that could happen? Yeah, that's what they said. Is it really the worst thing that could happen? That this person, life ends in death? Not for the believer, that's not the worst thing that can happen. See, we get this concept. And let me tell you something right now. We need to rejoice. God is not fair regarding salvation either. You don't want God fair regarding salvation. Fair is all the super nice, good people get to go to heaven. Where are the rest of us going to go? Jesus died for the entire world. He died for the sins of all humanity at the cross. And that's an awesome thing. That's a wonderful thing. So the newness of life that he gives us, listen, is observable. In this area of God working in you, dependability. And man, I feel like a salmon right now swimming upstream with what I'm about to say. Our culture is all but lost because somewhere along the line, our kids have been sold a bill of goods. Just get by. Don't excel. Don't be the star student. Don't get all happy faces. Don't get straight A's. You'll make everybody else feel bad. Don't be innovative. Don't be, listen, we have been sold down the river of just getting by in life. And now we come, listen, there's something to suffering. There is something to duty. There is something to having to be dependable. Mom, dad, if you think having Junior at 8 years of age learn how to take the trash cans out, even though the trash can's taller than him? You think that's evil because you've been sold an absolutely insane way of thinking? Listen, do you understand that when you're training Junior to take the trash can out, you are building in his life character? I want you to mow the lawn. Hey, the lawnmower might be too big for him. But put her in situations where they need to sweat and learn and try again. We have a culture that says if it's too hard, quit. And it's wrong because you know what? It translates into life. And you have a bunch of people walking around in life. They're not dependable, but they're holding their hand out saying, "Gimme, gimme, gimme. It's mine. It's mine. I don't need to earn it. Hand it to me." And yet every great achievement in the world, for that matter, in America, has been because people have put their blood, sweat, and tears. You see, what does that have to do with what we're talking about? Because in spiritual matters, too many young people today are brought up saying, "Well, you know what? Whatever." And when I read my Bible, I see young people pursuing, hungering, can I say, lusting after God. Passionate for him. The Bible says in 1 Corinthians 15:57, "But thanks be to God who gives us the victory through our Lord Jesus Christ." Stop right there. He gives us the victory through our Lord Jesus Christ. So what does that mean? Well, I guess we just sit around and wait for the cake to arrive. No, we are to war in the things of the Spirit, right? We are to put on the armor of God. The victory's been given, thus we go to war in the things of God. "Therefore, my beloved brethren, be," here's that word, "dependable, steadfast, immovable, always abounding in the work of the Lord, knowing that your labor," your what? Can I hear that again?
11: Labor.
10: "Your labor is not in vain in the Lord." Are we teaching our young people today? Do our junior hires and high schoolers know that they are to be laboring in the things of God? It's hard. It's difficult. It's tough. Because you know what? Life is hard, difficult, and tough. So tomorrow night we'll have a 3-time gold medalist speaking to us. And how do you think that happened? You think they just walked up there in Greece or in Australia and handed her the gold medals and said, "Here you go. Looks good on you. Kind of goes with your skin tone." No. A life was devoted to that. And as believers, as eternity is heaven, is Christ so important to us that we will absolutely be sold out for him? Oh, I'm telling you, it's the only way to live, and it's the only way that we're going to have life. There is no life lived in some mediocre state. And maybe we're too old to hear this message tonight, but there might be a young person listening that might be the next person who either takes the pulpit for Billy Graham or I don't know what, becomes the next president. The Lord knows we need a new governor, right? Dependability is proven through difficult times in life. 2 Corinthians 1:7 says, "And our hope for you is steadfast, because we know that as you are partakers of the sufferings, so also you will be partaker of the consolation," that is the comfort. Heart maintenance is required daily as a Christian. We're to train our hearts up in the things of God and to understand that what I'm embarking upon is going to be difficult. Don't raise your hand tonight, please, but are you not a Christian tonight? Well, let me tell you something right now. Your friend may have brought you here tonight. They bought you dinner maybe and brought you here. Well, I want to be the first to tell you, being a Christian is the hardest thing in this world to be. Oh, great, thanks. Now my friend's not going to come to Christ. Oh, no, no, listen. You can sleep in and snooze and dream, daydream your whole life away. Anybody can do that. But the moment you become a Christian, for real, I'm talking realsies. I'm talking a real Christian. I'm not talking about a Sunday Christian. World's full of Sunday Christians. I'm talking about a real Christian. I'm talking like a Wednesday night Christian. And a Monday, and a Tuesday, right? It will be hard. What am I saying? As a believer, it is an amazing thing to realize that what we're fighting for is truth. We are on the side of God. We're not asking God to get on our side. That's a bad thing. Ronald Reagan said, "Don't ask God to be on our side. We better be on God's side." There's a big difference. We need to make sure that we're on God's side.
11: 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And now, let's get back to today's message. 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
10: In Hebrews 3:14, the Bible says, "For we have become partakers of Christ if we hold the beginning of our confidence steadfast to the end." We're Christians before we're Americans. We're Christians before we're Californians. We're Christians above all things. Because he is steadfast, we get to be steadfast. Hebrews 6:18 says, "Know this, that by two immutable things," God is immutable. There's no one else is immutable. That is, he is perfect. "In which it is impossible for God to lie, we might have strong consolation who have fled for refuge to lay hold of the hope set before us." This hope we have, here it is, as an anchor of the soul. Don't you need an anchor for your soul? I do. "Both sure and steadfast," that's that word dependable, "and which enters the presence behind the veil." That's Jesus. Our confidence is in Christ as an anchor of the soul, both sure and steadfast, that's our Jesus. And you and I need an anchor in the storms of life, an anchor. Okay, listen, I want you to jot this down before we move on to the next point. How do I train my heart? Isn't that what you're asking anyway? Okay, Jack, so you say I need to have my heart trained. How do I do it? Here you go. 10 things. You get it? Write them down. There's a piece of paper right in front of the seat there, in front of you. Begin these disciplines for your life, starting now. Number one, make sure that you have a heart. Make sure you have one. That is a new one. Are you born again? John chapter 3, verse 3. Are you born again? Jesus said, you ain't going to heaven unless you're born again. The word born again in English is actually the word born from above in Greek. To be born from above. It flies in the face of having been born of the earth. We've all been born of the earth. We are children of Adam and Eve. Jesus said to enter the kingdom of heaven, you need to be born by the Spirit, which comes from above, John chapter 3. Okay, the second thing is, do everything you can to feed it. The Bible. Your heart feeds on nothing. Let me rephrase. Your new heart feeds on nothing but the Bible. It doesn't have an appetite for anything else. And I'm going to prove it to you right now who are born again. When your heart invests in things that are not of the Spirit, you might have fun, you might be entertained, it might be exciting, but when it's over, you know that this was of no eternal value. You know what I'm talking about? It's like going to a movie. You go to a movie, you get popcorn, you watch this thing. What are you doing? In honesty, here's the way I think. You don't want to go to a movie with me. First of all, Lisa hates to go to a movie with me because when I go to a movie, if I sit down and if I can figure that movie out in 3 minutes and 5 minutes, I'm gone, baby. I'm out of there. Money back. I try to figure out the movie. And if I can figure out a movie in 3 to 5 minutes, it's not worthy of my time. And you eat the popcorn and all that, and what's happened? You've wasted 3 hours. I said, Jack, man, calm down, back off, take a chill pill. What is the deal? But your new heart walks around thinking, how do I redeem the time? And so we'll go and do something or do whatever, and is it of value? Now, just so you don't think I'm some sort of a creep, you can go to the beach and enjoy the whole day and totally be walking or laying out in the will of God. You could be Sabbathing. Thinking about him, thanking him for the sand, thanking him for the shore, thanking him for the dolphins or whatever it is, I don't know. But so often we get involved in things that don't matter eternally. So that's important. Number three, teach it, that is your heart, to praise and worship. My friend, you and I have to nurture our hearts to worship. Don't ever think the way some people think. Well, you know what? We can get the church. They're just singing now. It A born-again heart cannot think like that. A born-again heart says, I don't care what Jack says. I got to get there before the worship begins. Because that's my offering to him. That's my time with him in a corporate setting, in a convocation. That's my moment. Teach your heart to praise and worship. Do you know the difference between praise and worship? Some people get all bent out of shape. It should only be praise, or it should only be worship. No, the Bible says that we are to praise and worship. Worship is more like those times when we're singing and it's kind of melodic and it's kind of meditative. You know what I'm talking about? And it's kind of like this, and that's wonderful. And then praise is more of the time where it's like this, God, you're awesome, and God, you're great. Both are biblical. Both we are to do. Number four, accept the man or woman he has made you or made you into be. Your heart needs to understand this. Your new heart, your born-again heart. God, listen. In fact, Esther, didn't we read about Esther today? Yes. She's going to come to the conclusion soon in our daily Bible reading that she's come into the kingdom. She's going to hear this from Mordecai for such a time as this. Guess what? Are you alive right now? Yep. Are you born again? Mm-hmm. Are you listening? Yep. You've been appointed right now for such a time as this by the hand of God. You understand something now. Whatever your life has been previously to this moment, if you're a Christian today, whatever hardship, difficulty in life you've had, it is to the making and building of your Christian character. Did you have a rough this or a good that or a whatsoever? It's for your character. Accept the person who you are in Christ and get up and go. Don't look around and say, I wish I was like her. I wish I was like him. You're not them. You're not supposed to be her. Get up and go. Yeah. Here's the cool thing. Are you ready for this? I've only had about 3 original thoughts in my entire life, and this is one of them. It's very hard to have an original thought. I remember 30 years ago really struggling with, God, why'd you save me? I'm so stupid. Why argue with them? Just say, thank you very much. No, I'm going to get in a debate with them. Why'd you save me anyway? And the Lord instilled in my heart this, because I wanted to be somebody else. He's like, you know, I don't want to be me. And God says, Jack, I didn't die for your personality. I died for your sins. I made you who you are because I like you. That's freaky weird, huh? The sin issue. He died for the sin issue. He thinks that, you know that stuff in your life that you're kind of quirky about? God thinks that's cool with you. It drives us nuts, but he likes that in you. It's absolutely amazing.
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0: It's Real Life Radio with Jack Hibbs on KLYT. Listen to the light. I'm Kelly, and we have just about made it. 5 o'clock is almost here. Always a very nice accomplishment getting through this first work day and school day of the week. So good job. You deserve a nice pat on the back. And as you head out of work and drive home or whatever you've got going on this afternoon, make sure that you stay right here with us because we're going to keep bringing you the best Bible teachers. We have got the late Dr. Tim Keller coming up in just a moment with Gospel in Life. That's on the way. So stay right here with us on the light.
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18: Famous movie star George Burns, he died in the year 1996. He was 100. And one of the songs he sang that I heard many times, I am three quarters home from the start to the end, and I wish I was 18 again. Now time turns the pages, and oh, life goes so fast. The years turn to the black hair. All gray. You know what? I began my journey serving God barely 17. Now I'm 72. I just close my eyes and say, whatever happened to time? So again, I remind you, live in the light of eternity.
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21: 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Well, God does. Billy Graham explains.
22: 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He forgets our sins. And that's the most thrilling thought in the world, is to go to bed at night and know that your sins are forgiven.
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1: The reading for today is taken from the book of John, chapter 14, verses 16 through 26. And I will ask the Father, and he will give you another advocate to help you and be with you forever, the Spirit of Truth. The world cannot accept him because it neither sees him nor knows him. But you know him, for he lives with you and will be in you. I will not leave you as orphans. I will come to you. Before long, the world will not see me anymore, but you will see me. Because I live, you also will live. On that day, you will realize that I am in my Father, and you are in me, and I am in you. Whoever has my commands and keeps them is the one who loves me. The one who loves me will be loved by my Father, and I too will love them and show myself to them. Then Judas, not Judas Iscariot, said, "But Lord, why do you intend to show yourself to us and not to the world?" Jesus replied, "Anyone who loves me will obey my teaching. My Father will love them, and we will come to them and make our home with them. Anyone who does not love me will not obey my teaching. These words you hear are not my own. They belong to the Father who sent me. All this I have spoken while still with you, but the Advocate, the Holy Spirit, whom the Father will send in my name, will teach you all things and will remind you of everything I have said to you." This is the word of the Lord.
24: I understand, but I like the commentators who say what it's saying is that when the Holy Spirit sees the world enticing you away, it longs to bring you back. He longs to bring you back, and he says, "No, no, no, no, no. You can't go there." So you see, the Holy Spirit's job is to be your sober companion, is to say, you're looking for love in all the wrong places, you're trying to earn your salvation, you don't believe you're really loved, you're not living as if you're loved, and stop it. You are loved. God says, "You are my beloved child, whom I'm well pleased." Now, so that's what the Holy Spirit does, and it's a powerful, powerful thing. Let me just ask you a question. Have you got that in your life? And if you say, "Well, I don't know how that actually works. How does that actually work?" Well, actually, the hints are here. He's the Spirit of Truth, and he's a person. See, you know, when you hear the term filled with the Spirit, if you think of the Spirit in personal terms, you can kind of think that that's a little bit like a gas tank being filled up with gas, or a light bulb being filled with light. But if he's a person, how do you get filled with a person? And the answer is you get filled with a person by listening to the person, by spending time with the person, by talking with the person. And it says he's a Spirit of Truth, verse 17. And also, here's two verses for you. You know, Hebrews chapter 4:12 says the Bible, the Scripture, the Word of God is alive and active like a two-edged sword that penetrates. Do you know in Ephesians 6 it says that the sword of the Spirit is the Word of God? Now think about this. If it's the job of the Spirit to confront you to deal with your doubts and your fears and your guilt and your underconfidence and your overconfidence. If it's the job of the Spirit for him to come in and shake you and say you're loved and you know he's against you for you, what is his ammunition? How does he speak to you? And the answer is the sword of the Spirit is the Word of God, the Bible. He brings the truths of the Bible home to the heart, so it melts the heart and it gets rid of the coldness and it gets rid of the fears, gets rid of the doubts, gets rid of the hubris, it gets rid of the hardness. So if you say, well, I'd love to have the work of the Spirit in my life, I would love to have him as the second advocate, well, you got to know the Bible. Because the more the Bible you know, the more ammunition you're giving your sober companion. And it's all the ammunition of love. The sword of the Spirit is the Word of God. But more specifically, now here's our, we looked at who he was and what he does, but more specifically, why is he able to do it? Why is he able to do this? And the answer is, the work of the second advocate is to apply the work of the first advocate to our hearts. It's not just that he applies the Bible in some kind of general way. Jesus says in verse 16, I will ask the Father and he will give you another advocate, which means he's the first one. And then down in verse 26, it says, the advocate, the Holy Spirit, whom the Father will send in my name, will teach you all things and will remind you of everything I have said to you. There it is. The work of the second advocate is to take the truth of the first advocate, the gospel of the first advocate, his being, his person, his work, his teachings. So, and Jesus is the first advocate, and it's the work of the Holy Spirit to take the work of the first advocate, apply it to your heart, and that's how you get the power. And that's how you get filled with the Holy Spirit. Well, you say, well, what is the work of the first advocate? Well, this text doesn't tell us. But we can't understand the power of this text unless we go to places where it does. Now, here's the good news, is that John himself, John wrote the book of John, the Gospel of John, but he also wrote three letters in the Bible, 1st, 2nd, 3rd John. And in 1st John, he explains what he means by the word advocate here. And in 1st John chapter 2, verse 1, very simple, he says, John says, don't sin, please avoid sin. But then he says, but if you do sin, we have an advocate with the Father, Jesus Christ, the righteous. We have an advocate with the Father, Jesus Christ, the righteous. And in Hebrews 7 and Romans 8, it says that Paul in the book, the Hebrews writer says that God, that in a sense, God the Father sits on the judgment seat of the universe and Jesus Christ, the Son, intercedes for us. He argues for us. He makes his case for us. He intercedes for us. So here's Jesus, here's John, here's Hebrews, the writer of Hebrews, and here's Paul all saying that the work of the first advocate is for Jesus Christ to stand as an advocate before the bar of God and the justice of the universe and be, as it were, our defense attorney. Now, let's unpack that for a second, but first let me just say this. We're talking here about something very mysteriously, something very deep that happens in the Godhead through the work of Jesus Christ on the cross. How can a holy and just God embrace unholy and flawed human beings? How can a holy and just God, don't you want a God who believes in justice? Well, then how can God give us things we don't deserve forever? How can he do that? Something has to happen on the inside of God to enable that to happen, for his justness and his justice and his holiness and his love to be reconciled. That happens on the cross. But what we're being told here is the best way for us to grasp the wonder of it and the power of it is to understand this metaphor. The metaphor of Jesus Christ standing before the judgment seat of the universe, interceding on our behalf. That's the metaphor we're asked to ponder. The Bible's asking us to ponder. So let's ponder it. There's two parts to it. The first part is this idea that there is a judgment bar of the universe before which we all stand accountable. That's the first part of the metaphor. And that's not an easy sell today. It is not an easy sell at all. We live in an era that says that's the way people used to believe. People used to believe that there was a judgment seat outside of us, some standard that we're all obliged to obey, some standard that we're all accountable to. It might be the law of God, judgment seat of the universe. It might be, Plato's realm of ideas. But we used to believe, it is said, that there was a kind of external moral set of moral absolutes that we're all accountable to. But we don't believe that anymore. We believe that all moral discrimination and intuitions come from inside. We feel these things, we do these things, we create these things, and so there's nothing outside that we're accountable to. It's inside. We decide what is right or wrong for us, and therefore guilt is nothing but psychological. It's only subjective, it's never objective. It's a subjective feeling you have, which you can get rid of if you just change your views. There's nothing out here that objectively makes us guilty. Now, you know, Friedrich Nietzsche said he thought the whole idea of guilt would go away when people stopped believing in God. Freud knew better, and his great book, and very gloomy book, Civilization and Its Discontents, even though Freud himself was an atheist, he says it's kind of weird, but even when you deny guilt, and even when you say it's all in my head, and even when you try to say, well, there is no God, so there really isn't any kind of guilt other than psychological, subjective guilt, he says all that seems to do is drive it in deeper, and it still affects your life, but you don't have a word for it anymore, and so you actually don't have any way to dealing with it. Freud was pretty smart about those things. And here's the fact. It's not gone away. Mental health experts will tell you, even though there's fewer and fewer people who believe in God, it doesn't go away. And it doesn't go away in people who don't believe in God either. There is still a sense that we're not what we should be. And no matter how hard we try to change our psychology, we can't get rid of it. There still is a sense that what the Bible says is true, and that is there is a bar of justice, there is a bench of justice, there's a seat of justice before which we are all accountable, and nobody on the final day will be able to stand before that bar of judgment and pass the test. That's the first part of the metaphor. Second part of the metaphor is this, that if you're a Christian, the minute you become a Christian, Jesus Christ stands as your representative, as your defense attorney, before that bar of justice.
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24: Now, I got to tell you, when I first became a Christian, I heard about this, I read about this, that Jesus Christ stands before the judgment seat of God and intercedes for us. But I really had no idea what that was. It was something kind of strange, frankly, and almost like there's something weird going on here, you know, and I really didn't understand it. But I said, okay. And I think probably about 5 or 6 years into my being a Christian, I read a sermon, or actually it was more of an outline of a sermon by a man named Charles Hodge, who taught at Princeton Theological Seminary in the 1840s. I think it's when he did it. And it was a chapel talk on the intercession of Christ, and it just changed me. I'll show you why. First of all, he said, this idea that Jesus is an advocate or a defense attorney means at least two things. It means that he appears to the court, not you, if you're a Christian. And secondly, he's got an infallible case. The first is, he appears in the court, and he says, imagine, let's just say, if you go to trial because you've been accused of something and you get a great defense attorney, you're in good shape. You know why? Because there's a certain sense in which the court doesn't really see you. The court sees your attorney. If your attorney is eloquent, you're eloquent. If your attorney is savvy, you're savvy. If your attorney is stupid, you're stupid. If your attorney succeeds, you succeed. If your attorney is fails, you fail. And as Charles Hodge says, you're lost in your advocate. You're like in your advocate. You know, you're not seen, you're not heard. You don't succeed. You don't fail. Your advocate does. And that means at least this. See, this means that all your flaws, if you're a Christian, all your flaws, all your sins, all your stains on your soul, they don't appear, as it were, before God. Those perfect eyes of the judge of all the earth, who see through everything and see everything you've ever done and see every thought you've ever had, and they see everything. When they see you in Jesus Christ, they see nothing but perfect beauty. You're lost in your advocate. That's the first thing that I learned from Charles Hines. The second thing I learned, though, was this, that a good defense attorney is up there not just hoping and pleading that the judge and the jury will somehow let his client off, but that the lawyer has a case. See, Charles Hodge says it's not the job of the attorney just to hope that somehow they'll let the client off. The attorney has to come in and say, my client should be acquitted because of the law. According to the law, my client should go free. That's what an attorney does. And that Jesus Christ is not, Hodge said, up there begging for mercy. Jesus Christ is demanding justice. Now, that was something that was an absolute game changer for me.

And just, you know, just overlook it one more time. And I guess I thought the father was saying, well, all right, okay, one more time. And, you know, even with Jesus, even with the son and the father, you wonder, how long can that last? I mean, that didn't make me feel very confident that every day Jesus was trying to get me off the hook. That's what I thought. But then Charles Hodge came and, wait a minute. And think, listen, everybody. Hebrews chapter 12 talks about the blood of Jesus Christ speaking. When God comes to Cain in Genesis 4, after Cain has killed Abel, what does God say to Cain? He says, the blood of your brother Abel cries out to me from the ground. In other words, the blood of Abel was crying for vengeance, for punishment, for retribution. But it says in chapter 12 of Hebrews, it says, we come to the blood of Jesus Christ, which speaks a better word, it says, than the blood of Abel. Which means the blood of Jesus Christ is crying too, as it were. And what does that mean? What all these metaphors mean? Here's what it means. Jesus Christ is getting up in front of, if you are a Christian, then Jesus Christ every day, as it were, metaphorically, stands before the Father and says, my people have lied, my people have cheated, my people have failed again today, my people have been selfish, they have sinned again. And Father, the wages of sin is death, but I've paid those wages. They have incurred debts, but I have paid their debts. Here's my blood. And it would be unjust to have two payments for the same debt. And therefore, because I have died, I demand acquittal for my clients. I'm not begging for mercy. I'm demanding justice. It would be unjust for you not to receive them. That is an infallible case. And don't you see, the more you're able to understand the work of the first advocate, the more powerful the work of the second advocate in your life. See, the second advocate, it says, what's the job of the second advocate? He will come and teach you all things and remind you of everything I have said to you and everything I've done. So what happened to me when I was just reading this thing by Charles Hodge, I suddenly realized, I doubled my appreciation for what it means for Jesus Christ to be my advocate. When I saw what Jesus Christ has done for me, and the minute that happened, the Holy Spirit now had more ammunition. His sword was far sharper. And the Holy Spirit can come after us. When you understand the work of the first advocate, the Holy Spirit can come in and say, you are loved. See how unconditionally you are loved. See how radically you're accepted. Stop trying to save yourself. Stop trying to look for love in all the wrong places. Stop working yourself to death. Stop staying in relationships that you really should get out of because you're so needy. Live loved. See who you are. You are my beloved child in whom I'm well pleased. Look at what Jesus Christ has done for you. He's confronting you. And confronting you and confronting you until you are filled with delight and glory. There was I sometimes refer to it because it's just too good. There was an 18th century preacher who, when he was still a teenager, had a weird experience. He wasn't a Christian. He had an experience where he saw an old woman who was, everybody was standing around her bed, and she was dying, and they thought she was unconscious. She was about to die. And they were standing around her bed, didn't think she could hear them, and said, what a horrible life she'd had. You know, two husbands died on her. She was constantly sick, and she's dying without a penny. And just before she died, she opened her eyes. She had heard them. And she said, how can you call me poor? I am rich, and today I will stand before him bold as a lion. You see, if she'd had a little more breath, she could have said this. I lost two husbands, but I have the one husband that can never die. I have no money, but I have the real wealth, the only wealth that nobody can take away from me. And I've been sick, but Jesus Christ long ago dealt with the only sickness, the only disease that could really kill me, which is my sin. And therefore, I will stand before him bold as a lion. See, I will stand before him bold as a lion.
The second advocate was telling her about the first advocate.

0: Americans work, and that's why she could say, I'm not afraid of dying. Now, let the believe in Jesus Christ. Ask God to accept you because of the work of the First Advocate. Receive the Holy Spirit. And let the Holy Spirit talk to you about the Second Advocate, to talk about the work of the First Advocate. Give him ammunition. Study the Word of God. Learn the gospel so that you can live all your life bold as a lion. Let's pray. Father, thank you for the wonder of this promise and the greatness of the gift of the Holy Spirit. And this is just the beginning of all the things the Holy Spirit brings to us. Holy Spirit, have power in our lives. Get glory in our lives and show us the glory of the First Advocate, Jesus Christ. In his name we pray. Amen.
1: 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Today's sermon was preached in 2017. The sermons you hear on Gospel and Life Radio were preached from 1989 to 2017 while Dr. Keller was senior pastor at Redeemer Presbyterian Church. Join us again tomorrow as Dr. Keller begins a new sermon series on the book of Jonah. 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

0: Gospel in Life with the late Dr. Tim Keller right here on KLYT. Listen to the light. I'm Kelly, and we are getting to that halfway point of 2026. 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
1: I'm Ruth Kramer with Mission Network News. Below average rainfall in Kenya in late 2025 and again in March through May this year has led to yet another drought affecting millions. Brian Haley with Kenya Hope points to climate change.
2: Even this last season of drought that we're just coming out of was more severe than it would have been had they missed their short rain season a decade or two ago.
1: That carries a human cost. 3.7 million Kenyans are predicted to face crisis levels of food insecurity between April and June this year. Kenya Hope is working to maintain the wells it's dug in 17 communities.
2: Clean water really opens the door to education, food security, dignity, and that all leads or is the chance to share the hope of the gospel or living water.
1: Find your place in the story at missionnews.org. 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Brandon Bauer says God uses our struggles to grow us, not punish us. As men receive treatment at the Lighthouse, they meet Jesus and build spiritual disciplines. Though God is working, the process of sanctification isn't easy.
3: I think some people see suffering as sin. They see it as that I'm not strong enough. If I grow more spiritually, I won't struggle. God must be disappointed in me. Or victory means I will never struggle again. I think we need to reset our focus that struggle doesn't mean you're not growing. Victory often looks like a continual fight of faith.
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5: 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It's the same for the Christian. Most failures in a Christian's life comes from a lack of daily maintenance and care for the driving force in their lives. They don't spend time in God's Word or in prayer or pursuing love and obedience to Jesus, and therefore fail. And even though our technicians can take care of all kind of automotive repairs, it's only you who can spend the time needed with God the Father in His Word and in prayer to correct and maintain your daily life. So let's get to it.
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6: This is John MacArthur inviting you to join me for Portraits of Grace. H.G. Wells wrote of a man overcome by the stress of modern life. His doctor suggested he find fellowship with God. The man responded, "What? That up there having fellowship with me? I would as soon think of cooling my throat with the Milky Way or shaking hands with the stars." Well, that response reflects the despair of those who believe that God doesn't exist or doesn't care. But as Christians, we know better because we commune with God every day. And we look forward to perfect and sweet fellowship with Him for all eternity. Don't ever allow cynics to rob you of that great confidence. This is John MacArthur, trusting your lives are portraits of grace.
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8: Pastor John Randall speaks of the battle of the believer.
9: The actual spiritual battle that we're in. Some Christians are surprised by that. I don't know why I feel this way. I don't know why this happens. And I don't know why I get depressed. I don't know why this is that. And I just want to walk with the Lord. And how come it's that? You know why? Because this is a battle. This is a spiritual war that we're in, friend. I mean, that's actually what's going on around us. And sometimes we don't even recognize how intense the warfare is, but it's a very real thing. It can start from the moment you wake up, sometimes through the night. I mean, but there is a constant battle between the world, the flesh, and the devil. And yet, in the midst of this battle, the apostle reminds us repeatedly that we overcome. We overcome.
8: We are thankful to the Lord for this time together with you. Welcome to A Daily Walk, where you never have to walk alone. Pastor John Randall is at the tail end of his study in 1 John, so find your place in chapter 5. You know, life is a battle, and maybe you're in one as we speak. They can be hard to handle. But take comfort in this today. The Lord wants to fight for you, and we're not alone in the battle. There is also a way to overcome. Let's lean in and listen to this encouraging study from Pastor John.
9: The psalmist declared in Psalm 1 concerning the man of God. It says in verse 2, his delight is in the law of the Lord, and in his law he does meditate day and night. I mean, it's a blessing, this law of the Lord, the words of God, just to be in it. It makes a difference. It's a blessing. It's not a burden. In fact, the psalmist would go on to say in Psalm 19, highlighting the benefits of God's word, God's law, he would say, more to be desired are they than gold, yea, than much fine gold, sweeter also than honey and the honeycomb. And by keeping them, your servant is warned, and in keeping them, there is great reward. Oh, the great reward and blessing that comes with walking in obedience to the word of God. That's not a burden to you. That should be a blessing to you. Folks, God doesn't give us a bunch of rules and commands because he's interested in restricting your freedoms and making your life miserable. That's not the God that we served. He gives us commands and boundaries and precepts for our good, for our benefit. In a book entitled Experiencing God, I remember reading, there was an illustration that was given by the author, and it said this. It said, imagine you had to cross a field that was filled with landmines. Someone, however, who knew exactly where each one was buried, offered to guide you through it. Would you tell him, I don't want you to tell me what to do, okay? I don't want you to impose your ways on me. I will find my own way. Thank you. You're so restrictive. You know, that would be the end of you. You would blow up. I don't know about you, but I would stay as close to that person as I could. I definitely wouldn't wander off. His directions to me would keep me alive. He would say, don't go that way because that way will kill you. Go this way and you will live. A lady after the service today said, Pastor John, I was thinking about that illustration. She said, I would ask the man to carry me just so I wouldn't just accidentally step in the wrong spot. I thought that was cute. Folks, the more we understand through our thinking and experience that God always seeks our good, no good thing will he withhold from those who walk uprightly before him, that God loves to bless us. He's not trying to keep anything good from us. So if I know that, the more willing I'm gonna be to trust and obey him and what he asks me to do and what he calls me to avoid. Trust and obedience are closely connected to one another. Our response to his commands are born out of a full assurance of his love. And therefore, I choose to walk in obedience because walking in obedience demonstrates my love, reciprocated, responded back to him. Jesus said in Luke 11:28, blessed are those who hear the word of God and keep it. And just as Jesus' obedience to the Father's will demonstrated his great love for us. Our response to his will demonstrates our love for him. Jesus said, "You are my friends," John chapter 15, verse 14, "if you do whatever I command you to do." Let me ask you something before we proceed. Are you walking today in obedience to the commands of God? And by obedience to the commands, I want to specify the difference between partial obedience versus obedience. I'm partially obedient to what he said. Not, you know, I kind of pick and choose. But are you walking in obedience to his commands? Are you seeking to live a life according to God's word? Do the scriptures guide your life? You know, Oswald Chambers, he said something profound. He said, "One step forward in obedience is worth years of study about it." Are we actually walking in obedience? That's where the blessing is found. The Bible says it is God who works in us both to will and to do for his good pleasure. Christ never laid a commandment on a man or woman without giving them the strength to carry it out. And every commandment that is given provides another chance for us to show and demonstrate our love for the Lord. I do this because I love the Lord. I don't do this because I love the Lord and he loves me. And so therefore, because of this relationship, I'm mindful of that. As a new believer, you experience a new birth. You're born again by God's Spirit. And the transformation starts as you learn to love and follow God's commands. But soon after you begin to know of this new birth and you begin to follow God's commands, something else will confront you. And that is this, the battle of the believer. That is the third thing this morning, the battle of the believer. It says in verse 4, whatever is born of God, that is what whoever, you know, is a Christian, is born again, overcomes the world. And this is the victory that has overcome the world, our faith. And who is he who overcomes the world? But he who believes that Jesus is the Son of God. One way that the Bible expresses our experience of being born again is found in Colossians chapter 1. In verse 13. And here's how Paul describes the conversion experience for someone being born again. Here's what he says. He, that is Jesus, has delivered us from the power of darkness and conveyed us into the kingdom of the Son of his love. That is a description of what happens to us when we are saved, when we are born again. We were once very much a part of the kingdom of darkness. Who runs the kingdom of darkness? One guess, the devil. That's his kingdom. He rules in darkness. And yet, when we express faith in Christ, we were brought out of, like rescued, pulled out of the kingdom of darkness, and we were brought into and became a part of the kingdom of light. Suddenly we can see, suddenly we experience this freedom and this joy that we never knew was possible. We didn't even know this was out there. And suddenly our eyes are open and now we're no longer in darkness and blinded and bound, but we're free and delivered and walking in the Spirit. It's something so profound and marvelous. But this is the problem. The devil wants you back. He would love to bring you. Come on back. Why do you want me to come back? Come back. I just want to destroy your life. I just want to ruin your family. I just want your marriage to end. I just want your kids to go off the deep end. I just want to, you know, so what do you think? What do you say? Come on back. Remember how great darkness was? No, those are all lies. But that's what he desires to do. So now you got a target on your back. The world system opposes us. Our flesh, we battle, it tempts us, and the devil targets us. We're engaged in a spiritual battle. And it's not so much a fight against people. The Bible says it's against principalities and powers and rulers of darkness in heavenly places, spiritual forces in unseen realms that oppose you and everything that you believe in. Sometimes that comes as a surprise to people. You know, last night we were on the field counseling people after they had committed their lives to Christ, got to give them a Bible and minister to them, pray over them last night. And, you know, for so many of them, there is this joy and excitement. I'm forgiven. You know, you'd see people just weeping over the fact that they realize I've been saved. The Lord loves me. I mean, and it's a marvelous thing. And they're born again. There's going to be a new behavior. But what some of them maybe are not yet prepared for, and yet it is coming, and God will equip them for it, is the battle that comes with it. The actual spiritual battle that we're in. Some Christians are surprised by that. I don't know why I feel this way. I don't know why this happens. And I don't know why sometimes I get depressed. I don't know why this is that. You know, I just want to walk with the Lord. And how come is that? You know why? Because this is a battle. This is a spiritual war that we're in, friend. I mean, that's actually what's going on around us. And sometimes we don't even recognize how intense the warfare is, but it's a very real thing. It can start from the moment you wake up, sometimes through the night. I mean, but there is a constant battle between the world, the flesh, and the devil. And yet, in the midst of this battle, the apostle reminds us repeatedly that we overcome. We overcome. Actually, the Greek literal translation is, who is he who is constantly conquering the world, but the one who believes that Jesus is the Son of God? That's the person who's constantly, consistently overcoming, having victory. They believe in Jesus. If you're born again, you overcome the world. And that's our victory, our faith in what Jesus has done. The two words that are used here, pay attention. The word overcomes is in the present tense. And then there is the word overcome, which is in the aorist tense. Overcomes in the present tense signifies a fight that is in progress. It's ongoing. We're in it right now. It's consistent. It's continual. It doesn't stop until we go in to be with Jesus, and then it stops. Overcomes. But the word overcome is in the aorist tense, and that describes a once and for all victory and triumph at Calvary, which assures us that we are overcoming. In other words, Jesus went to the cross, he overcame, finished it, battle over, won, victory. There's no challenges to that. It's done. He said it, it's finished. And now, amen. And therefore, because he overcame, finished it, now we are overcoming in the process of the battle that we're in. So we fight from that victory at Calvary, and we consistently are able to overcome. Why? Because we're so strong? No, because we believe in him. We believe in him. It's our faith in him. And let me ask you this morning, what battles right now are you currently facing in your life? What spiritual warfare or attack are you going through? Is your family under attack? Is your marriage under attack? Are your kids under attack? They are under attack. But I'm saying, are you in the midst of it right now? What are you supposed to do? Well, we have to be clothed in the armor. We have to put on the helmet. We have to put on the breastplate. We have to put on the belt of truth and the shield of faith and shod our feet with the gospel of peace and take the sword of the spirit, and we fight. We stand fast against the wiles of the devil. That is what we are engaged in at this very moment. It's all around us. And so the battles that you face today, you overcome them by faith. You overcome them by trusting in Christ and what he has accomplished. Your battles, my battles, are no different from those in Scripture. And let me say this, God hasn't changed either. Whatever battle you're facing today, it is important, it is absolutely critical that you remember that he's the same God. Therefore, the phrase that is used in several places in Scripture, this phrase right here, remember it, the battle belongs to the Lord. That's the phrase you want to remember. And it is a powerful biblical truth that reminds believers God fights for his people. It appears several places in Scripture and offers great encouragement, especially during spiritual trials, opposition, and warfare. Let me give you an example. In the book of 2 Chronicles, King Jehoshaphat faced a massive army. I mean, the southern kingdom of Judah was going to be destroyed. There was no way, absolutely no way that they would have victory. They were done. And the king did not know what to do. The people were overwhelmed. And yet God sent a word to remind his people and to assure them that they would not need to fight in their own strength, that God was going to fight on their behalf. 2 Chronicles 20:15. Listen to what it says. Do not be afraid or discouraged because of this vast army, for the battle is not yours, but God's. The fact that it says, don't be afraid and don't be discouraged, tells you something about the people receiving the word. They were discouraged and they were afraid. And so the Lord said, don't do that. Well, why shouldn't I be? There's one reason. The battle's mine. I've got this one. You're on my side. I'm going to take care of it. I don't know what battle you're facing today, but maybe perhaps you need to know this. Don't be discouraged. But remember, it's not yours. It's God's. God, this is yours. I'm right here. Take me in. You got the victory. I'm trusting in you with this. How about 1 Samuel? Before David defeated Goliath, he wasn't trusting in armor, his skill, his power. What was he trusting in? The presence of God with him on the battlefield. So much so that before the rock came out of his sling, he said these words to his enemy in verse 47. All those gathered here will know that it's not by sword or spear that the Lord saves, for the battle is the Lord's. Everybody's going to come to the realization when this is all over that it was all God. I mean, the odds were completely stacked against David, against Jehoshaphat. And so often that is exactly how God likes it. It seems so one-sided, we're done. And the Lord's like, these are the odds I like, because this is where I show up and I get glory when I do what only I can do. That's what God desires. And so this is what the Lord says. It's not your battle, it's the Lord's. What about Exodus? As Pharaoh's army pursued Israel after they had made their exodus out of Egypt, the Lord led them right to the Red Sea. Two mountain ranges on either side, the Red Sea in front of them. And wouldn't you know it, the Egyptians coming toward them. You hear the sound of the hooves. You see the dust in the distance. Pharaoh is on his way. The people lose it. They cry out to Moses, "You brought us out here to die. We're going to die. We should have stayed in Egypt. We should have stayed slaves. You're ridiculous." You know, all these things are just complaining and moaning. And Moses is like, he goes to God privately. It's a great scene, by the way, if you ever observe it. He goes to God privately. He's like, "Lord," he's like, "people, don't worry. God, what are we going to do?" It's like, it's just so us. God is for us. Oh, Lord, help us out. And the Lord's like, "Why?" And the Lord says to Moses, why do you cry out to me? Tell the people to go forward. All right. I mean, this is his instructions. And Moses comes out in Exodus 14 and he said to the people, "Do not be afraid. Stand still." Ooh, that's hard for us. "And then see the salvation of the Lord, which he will accomplish for you today. For the Egyptians whom you see today, you shall again see no more forever." Why? Why can you say that? Here it is. "The Lord will fight for you and you will hold your peace." I mean, what did the Lord just said? "I want you to stop, just be still for a second. And I want you to watch and I want you to trust me. And I want you to see what I'm going to do. You're so busy. You're so active. You're trying to get in there and control what you don't have the ability to control. It's not in your control. You can't manipulate the situation and try to figure it out. Well, if I do this and I move this piece and then maybe I'll get them to do that. It's out of your control. You've been in that situation, and all that you can do is either fret or trust God. I've done both. And the Lord says, "I want you to know I'm going to fight for you. And you just hold your peace. You just stand still and see. You just watch. The battle's not yours. The battle's the Lord's." It's important to remember that you and me, we are not in life's battles alone. God sees. God knows. Especially when you trust and seek him. You don't win by the flesh. You win by faith. Victory doesn't come from our strength, from our skill, our strategies, our resources, but relying on the Lord through prayer, obedience, and faith. Zechariah chapter 4, verse 6, the Lord said it so powerfully through his prophet. "It is not by might, it's not by power, but how? By my spirit, says the Lord." That's how it's going to get done. Not your might, not my power. It's God's spirit. In 1 Corinthians 15, 57, Paul said it so powerfully. He said, "Thanks be to God. He gives us the victory through our Lord Jesus Christ." I can thank God in advance. "Lord, I don't know how this is going to work out, but there's a couple things I know. I know you're for me. I know you're with me. I know you battle. I know you have a plan. and I'm going to see, and I'm going to stand still, and I'm going to watch what you're going to do, because it's out of my control. Our job is to stand firm, to trust and obey God, like Moses, like David, like Jehoshaphat, like so many others. Our role is to take our position, to walk in obedience, and to trust the Lord to work. You know, there's something I've observed in my walk with the Lord and my journey with Jesus over the years, and perhaps you've seen this in yourself as well. It's amazing the revelation that God will bring about you as he takes you through something. You find things out about yourself that you did not know. It's like when you're squeezed, what comes out? It's like, whoa, you know, when the table overturns, like what's all over the place? It's something that's within us. And what God's shown me is that if there are moments, if I am anxious or worried or troubled or reacting, that those are usually the moments that I'm not at peace, that I'm not at rest, and I'm not really trusting the Lord in that moment. And the Lord has to adjust my vision and remind me of who he is, of what he said. And I need to just, you know, redirect my attention to the Lord, trust in him instead of leaning on my own understanding and all of my ways, acknowledge him. And then he promises to direct my path. It is when you lean on your own understanding, it is when you try to labor in the effort of the flesh, and are you trusting the Lord right now? Because it doesn't look like it. I'm saying this to myself. You know what I mean? That you know you. Why am I anxious? Why am I all worked up? You know why? Because you're not believing. It's your faith that's going to overcome. All this other stuff is not going to help you. And so the battle is real. And you know something, church, the world is loud. It is loud. It tempts. It pressures, it pulls, but it doesn't have the final say over the child of God. In the final part of this letter, the Apostle John doesn't present a survival strategy. He actually declares victory. He states that those who are born of God, listen carefully to this, are not victims of the world, but they are conquerors, victors over it. Not by trying in our own power, not by hiding in fear, but by living through faith in Christ. May God help us this week as born again believers, filled with the Spirit, choosing to love, walking in obedience, engaged in the battle. May we believe boldly what God has said, obey joyfully, love deeply, and live triumphantly through Christ. The Bible tells us in Romans chapter 8, verse 37, and I leave you with this passage, Romans 8, 37, yet in all of these things, we are, notice this, more than conquerors through him who loved us. Do you realize what that says? It's one thing to say, you know something, you're a conqueror through him who loved you. Oh, that's good news. It's as if Paul said, that doesn't even describe how much victory you actually have. I would have to say, you're actually more than a conqueror. You can be more than a conqueror? Yeah. Well, how is that possible? Only one way, through him who loves you. That's how.
10: 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And by the way, I also want to mention Pastor John is on X and Instagram. If you are too, start following him on X at PJRandall7, on Instagram at John P. Randall. 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
1: 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Well, I am Kelly. I've had a great time spending Monday evening with you. It's time for me to say goodbye for today, but I hope you have plans to stay right here with us because the solid Bible teaching is going to continue for you next. In just a moment, we are going to be joining Alistair Begg for Truth for Life. But before we get to Alistair Begg, just a quick reminder, tomorrow evening is Change My Mind with Dr. Frank Turek. It's a free event at Kiva Lecture Hall on the UNM campus off Cornell and Central. 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And if you're not able to make it tomorrow evening to Change My Mind, well, I wanted to let you know that Dr. Frank Turek is going to be speaking at Calvary Church for midweek services on Wednesday. 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
2: I've said it provocatively this way before. It's as though we're trying to raise Pharisees.
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2: And we think that the best child that we could possibly have would be one that just looks perfect on the outside, and we really don't care what's going on the inside.
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0: Some people today find Jesus' teaching on the Sabbath to be comforting. Others find it confusing. Still others dismiss it as a relic of a bygone era. How is it possible for the same teaching to evoke such different responses? We'll consider the answer today on Truth for Life as Alistair Begg teaches from the opening verses in Luke chapter 6.
1: Now, technically, healing according to the law was permitted only if the illness was life-threatening. And this, you see, was the kind of technicality that these Pharisees loved. Well, is the man going to die? No, he's clearly not going to die. He's had a shriveled hand for some time. Then if he's not going to die, it violates the letter of the law, because it is only if the illness is life-threatening that healing may take place. And Jesus says, away with all that kind of legalistic nonsense. Here this man has the opportunity to be healed. It would be sinful to leave him in his pitiable condition, but you want to use the synagogue and you want to use the law as a means of putting a barrier between those who are in great need and the liberation that they may discover. Isn't that a dreadful thing? When people will seek to employ the word of God and the worship of God's people and use it as the very antithesis to what God intends for to be done with it. And it happens all the time. It's the spirit of Phariseeism alive and well in contemporary evangelicalism. Seizing the law of God to add to it our own accretions, to build into it our own shibboleths, and to use it then as a means of saying, well, you can stay hungry and you can stay shriveled. And the reason that you can is because of this. And Jesus says, no, that may be your kind of Sabbath, where people remain hungry and their hands remain shriveled, but my kind of Sabbath is where they enjoy the corn and where their hands are made to work again. And they hated him for it. Pharisees of every hue and in every generation have a great problem with liberty. And so, having addressed the question to them, verse 10a says that he looked round at them all and then said to the man. In other words, as he turns and looks at these people, he's giving them the opportunity in that moment to respond, to look at one another, to look down at the ground, and to admit to his authority, to